Today I'll be reading from the April 2026 edition of Psychology Today magazine. The first article is titled, What Works in Therapy and What Doesn't? Therapy works best through interventions that are tailored to an individual's needs. Written by Stephen C. Hayes, Ph.D. There's a quiet crisis in how we think about psychotherapy. Over the past few decades, we've gotten good at packaging therapies into neat boxes. Cognitive behavioral therapy, dialectical behavior therapy, compassion-focused therapy, and so on. Each with a label and manual, or perhaps several. Yet in all that packaging, something important is getting lost. When it comes down to what drives change in therapy, it's not the label on the box that matters. It's not whether you used the right protocol. It's whether you helped a person engage in a process that actually moves their life forward. To facilitate real transformations, we need to stop chasing protocols and start following processes. There's a common assumption in clinical psychology. If someone has a diagnosis, say major depressive disorder, then we can match them to the evidence-based protocol for that diagnosis, follow the steps, and expect good outcomes. To be fair, protocols have helped bring science into psychotherapy. They've given us a way to test treatments and show that therapy in general works. Yet there's a problem. The vast majority of people in therapy don't show up with just one clean textbook diagnosis. They come with messy, overlapping, deeply human struggles. For instance, what do we do when someone has anxiety and trauma and depression? And maybe a history of substance use and chronic pain too. Do we stack five protocols on top of one another? Another problem. The diagnosis does not tell therapists what to do. It gives us some what answers, but virtually no why answers. This is why not even one psychiatric syndrome has yet turned into a psychiatric disease. And perhaps the worst problem of all, in the 40 to 50 years we've been following this agenda, the impact of therapy hasn't grown. Something is wrong with that picture. We can see what's wrong. After much research, we understand that different therapies succeed by targeting underlying biopsychosocial processes, and that these vary in their expression and combination from person to person. A massive study I helped lead alongside Stefan Hoffman, Joe Chiarucci, Balajinder Sadra, and Fred Chin reviewed more than 54,000 studies to answer why therapy works. And after years of collaborative work, we have the results. Psychological flexibility emerged as the most commonly effective pathway of change. More significant than self-esteem, social support, or even the frequency of negative thoughts. And we learned that with a small tweak. We could modify and extend the psychological flexibility model to account for every replicated process of change. That's why protocol differences and therapy brands matter less than we think. The important question isn't, which therapy brand are you using? Instead, the most important question is, are you engaging the processes of change that matter most for this individual in their particular situation? Change processes are the dynamic, evidence-based mechanisms that drive growth and overall well-being. They're not about symptoms per se. They're about how we relate to our internal experiences and navigate our lives. They include acceptance, present moment awareness, stepping back from thoughts, committed action toward values, and seeing ourselves as more than our experiences. They include being mentally and behaviorally flexible, taking care of our body,
and creating healthy social connections. We can organize them into a simple sentence. Life is asking you to learn to be more open, aware, and actively engaged in a meaningful way. While extending these skills to your relationship social connections, we can organize them into a simple sentence. Life is asking you to learn to be more open, aware, and actively engaged in a meaningful way. While extending these skills to your

We can break psychological flexibility down into its three core pillars. One, awareness. Being present and noticing what's happening inside and out from a witness's perspective without getting caught up in your experience. Two, openness. Allowing emotions and thoughts without fighting them or clinging to them and without needing them to change or stay before you take a step forward. And three, active engagement. Knowing what really matters to you and moving toward that, regardless of the noise in your mind or the pain you're carrying. Now, extend those same processes to supporting your body and your relationships. For example, learn to sense what your body needs, healthy diet, sleep, exercise, and learn how to be more open to the emotions and thoughts of others, empathy, and genuine understanding. All therapies that work promote these skills. That's why they work. That is true whether they're called ACT, CBT, DPT, CFT, or ABCDEFG. They work because they modify processes that matter. And the way they help people make long-lasting changes is by targeting these processes in a way that fits each individual. Process-based therapy isn't a new type of therapy. It's a shift in how we think about helping people change. We can shift away from which treatment package do I apply to this diagnosis, and instead ask, what's the process that's keeping this person stuck, and how can it be effectively changed to help them move forward? Whether you're a therapist or someone seeking help, practicing process-based therapy means moving beyond protocols and focusing on the active ingredients that truly drive transformation. We can bring that mindset into practice. If you're a therapist, start with these questions. What is your client trying to achieve? What do they want their life to be about? What processes are helping or hindering them in moving toward these goals or values? What small intervention can you use to help shift one of those processes today? Then intervene with targeted precision, a metaphor, an experiential exercise, a simple moment of mindfulness, or something else entirely. You don't need a 10-step protocol to shift a process. You need precision and presence. And more important, you need to keep asking yourself, is this helping this person become more psychologically flexible, more able to be present, open, and engaged with life, while extending these skills to their relationship and their body? And if you're not a professional, but trying to make improvements in your own life, start with these questions. What really matters in your life? What kind of person do you want to be? What patterns in your thoughts, feelings, or actions keep pulling you away from that? What is pulling you toward that? What is one small thing you can do differently right now to move toward what matters? When you stop trying to fix your thoughts or eliminate discomfort and instead start focusing on how to move forward with those experiences, something shifts. You begin practicing the skill of living, not in ideal conditions, but in real ones. Therapy isn't about following a manual, but about cultivating change. And this happens through processes, not protocols. We now know that an extended form of psychological flexibility is the single most supported pathway of change in the science of psychotherapy, allowing you to show up, open up, and move forward. Even when you're struggling with anxiety, depression, addiction, or other kinds of physical or mental ailments. If you're a clinician, get curious about the individual in front of you. Stay flexible and follow the processes that matter. And if you're someone seeking help, don't worry so much about supposed disorders. Look more at the skills you need.

0: to become more flexible. Stop asking what box you fit in, and instead start asking what helps you grow. The next article from the April 2026 edition of Psychology Today magazine is titled, He Looks to the Stars. Archaeoastronomer Anthony Aveni challenges the persistent idea that aliens, if they're out there, are just like us. Written by Devin Fry. What's harder than finding a needle in a haystack? Finding a Martian in a diner. So said Rod Serling as he introduced Will the Real Martian Please Stand Up, a classic 1961 episode of The Twilight Zone, in which patrons of a roadside cafe frantically try to suss out who is the invader among them. What makes their task so difficult, spoiler alert, is that the aliens, plural, are revealed to look no different from their fellow diners, save an extra eye or limb or two. It's a well-trod sci-fi trope. The humanoid alien, almost like us, but not quite. Where this shared notion came from, and how it might lead us astray in our quest to discover and connect with extraterrestrial life, is the subject of Anthony Aveni's latest book, Aliens Like Us, An Anthropologist's Field Guide to Intelligent Extraterrestrial Life. Aveni, an emeritus professor of astronomy and anthropology at Colgate University, and a leading figure in the hybrid field of archaeoastronomy, looks to humanity's past to explore how our unconscious biases shape the ways we think about alien life, and argues that as first contact starts to seem not just possible but inevitable, it may be time for a new perspective. Question. You originally trained as an astronomer. What made you branch out? It was a document that caught my interest, the Dresden Codex, found in a trash heap in the library in the city of Dresden in the 19th century. It's a Mayan document painted with figures that we today might call grotesque, but which were the deities of the Maya, alongside then undeciphered Mayan hieroglyphs and numbers. I guess it was the numbers that got me and transformed me from an individual interested in studying the stars to someone interested in studying the people who study the stars. Question, what did the numbers reveal? Researchers believed that part of the text predicted the first appearance of Venus in the sky as a morning star. Mike Coe, the late Yale anthropologist, had a copy in his office. I was doing research with astronomers there at the time, and the anthropology office was right across the way, so I went over and talked to him. He told me the Mayans' predictions were accurate to within one day in 500 years. Immediately, I asked, how? They didn't have telescopes. They didn't have computers. He said, that's your problem. You're the astronomer. I was so fascinated. My interest shifted to trying to answer that question. How did they do it? Question, what did you conclude? That they did it not with all the techno stuff we use, but with daily observations over hundreds of years, all with the naked eye. They simply watched where the planet Venus moved, where it appeared on the horizon, where it disappeared, and so on. And then they just time averaged. Today, we're so dependent on technology, we couldn't do that sort of thing without instruments and programs. They did it with their own eyes. Question. How did that experience change your approach to science? I've often said that interdisciplinary work starts with a problem. Well, that was my problem, and I couldn't solve it by myself. Before that, I hadn't talked much to archaeologists or anthropologists. But since then, we've developed a wonderful rapport. Many of the people who worked on that question helped establish the interdisciplinary field of archaeoastronomy. Question, did ancient civilizations believe that aliens were out there? The Greeks thought the universe might be populated, but they had no idea that it was billions and billions of light years in dimension. In a lot of ways, the idea that there might be intelligent life in the universe starts with the invention of the telescope and scientific enlightenment, when we first realized there's a vast area of space out there and started asking, can we be alone? But it didn't really get underway until about the 1940s, when we started seeing UFOs everywhere. It's a post-war phenomenon. Question: what was behind our mid-century alien obsession? We came out of the end of World War II with tremendous communication technology. And because Western history is built around the idea that the world is always moving toward mechanical, technological, and physical improvement, what we call progress, it was almost logical for us to build bigger and better instruments. That culminated in building large radio telescopes that could be directed into space, which we started using to send messages, recordings of popular songs, and so on. Of course, we expected that aliens would pick them up and start jiving to the beat. Question: you don't think they will? It's the easy assumption that sure, aliens have to be like us. They must have money if they're advanced. They must want land or oil. They must be progressive and value technology and do all the other things that we characterize as seminal to our culture and our civilization. But most of those assumptions are based on Western beliefs about technology or the universality of science that are not common even in a terrestrial context. And that's before we even get to the question of Darwinian evolution by adaptation and just how long it took for us to evolve into who we are today. Question: the hard sciences, astronomy, biology, physics, tend to dominate the alien debate. What role can the social sciences play? We can learn a lot from the contact that has already occurred between terrestrial civilizations. My favorite may be the story of Bishop Diego de Landa, one of the first to see those Mayan documents in the 16th century and attempt to translate them. He sat down with a Mayan scribe and said, "Let's do your ABCs." But the Mayan language was not alphabetic, it was phonetic. So when de Landa asked, "How do you write A?" the scribe heard, "How do you write ah?" which meant turtle. So the scribe drew a turtle for A, a footprint for B, and so on. This became what was known as the de Landa alphabet, and it set back Mayan decipherment all the way to the 1980s. The moral of the story is that you can really bark up the wrong tree when you're looking at another culture. Even on Earth, everybody asks different questions. We have no right to assume that any alien culture anywhere in the universe is coming up with the same sets of questions that we are. Question: do you personally believe aliens are out there? For a long time, I preached the gospel of the astronomers. Of course they're out there. They have to be out there. Look at how many potentially habitable worlds we've discovered in the last decade alone. I think we so deeply crave finding ourselves that there's no other option for most people. But I'm also really fascinated by what's called the Fermi paradox, which Enrico Fermi uttered during a lunch with a bunch of optimistic astronomers. But where is everybody? One answer is that they're already here, and I'm not even sure you're not one of them. I'm more with Margaret Mead. She was a very smart anthropologist who thought, if they're so advanced, why would they bother with us? It may well be that the attitudes and beliefs they live with have nothing to do with advancing science as we know it. You know, I really don't know, but I don't think there's going to be a knock on the door anytime soon. I don't think they're coming for lunch. Question: if aliens were real, how could we best prepare ourselves for the possibility of contact? I'm still an astronomer, so I'll be keeping my eyes on the skies. The work that's going on in astronomy and astrobiology, searching out worlds that are conceivably habitable, is really important. But we have to be more realistic about the human factors, and we have to be more open to the conclusions derived from psychology, sociology, and anthropology, what some in the hard sciences call lesser disciplines. because they're not precise. Any questions about extraterrestrials' habits of mind, intelligence, or cultural universals are really questions of psychology. Our astronomers would do well to pay attention. The next article from the April 2026 edition of Psychology Today magazine is titled, Why I Fly. Taking to the Skies Helped Mend My Broken Heart. Written by Carolyn Paul. The year that my marriage begins to fray in earnest, I become obsessed with flight. I am not a new pilot. I have been flying various aircraft all my life. I've always liked to be aloft, but I am not consumed with it. Not yet. Then at 58 years old, I find myself racking up the flying hours in ways I never did with the Cessna I learned on when I was just 20. Paraglider I picked up in my 30s. Or the motorized hang glider that I piloted from my 40s on. This ardor is new. I begin to fly a gyrocopter. The reasons for this aren't all mysterious. It's easier to learn a landing than a human heart. It's easier to check the oil and look for the fill line. You add oil or not. When the weather is bad, you don't have to stick it out. You close the hangar door and leave. You'll fly another day. But still, it's a strange decision. My heart has a hole that needs filling, and I decide to fill it with a strange-looking piece of metal that resembles a tiny helicopter. The hard edges and wires and rotors shouldn't have fitted, for one. Pilots are often intrigued with the mechanical. They love the bright aluminum and wires and baffles and spark plugs, the additions that promise high speeds and bigger numbers. Not me. I have no engineering mind, have little in common with those who tinker with their plane to make it snazzier. I don't tinker at all. I sometimes rue the fact that I must be held up by a structure of any sort and wish I could just fly like the birds. But my marriage is in trouble. I don't know how to fix it, but I can get better at flying. So that is what I do, and I pick a gyrocopter to do it in. 15 years before my wife and I had fallen hard for each other in the way, perhaps, that many in San Francisco do, at an evening reading in a crowded event space, listening to a morose writer of great fame. He intoned about climate change from the stage, and I, usually greatly upended by environmental crises, only smiled moronically. I was electrified by the woman sketching in her notebook next to me. For the next many years, we made each other better creatives. She was an illustrator, and much, much better people. Flying and love do have something in common. For one, they both feel like magic. Yet both are governed by simple science, physics and oxytocin, respectively. Still, no one new to either really believes that when you tell them. Even today, when I review the Bernoulli effect and Newton's third law of motion, the natural laws responsible for getting the heaviest of airliners into the sky, it seems that a key ingredient is missing in the explanation, and it includes the word miracle. Most of us have known how a relationship dissolves. First, almost imperceptibly, and then catastrophically, like an artery. It's not that interesting, especially when you still admire and respect, and yes, love the other. So much more interesting when two people have betrayed and deceived, been cads or been horrors. Ours was the boring sort of devolvement, of simply growing apart. This may have been why we fought. We were clawing, but clinging too. We were trying to mend, but we didn't want to mend either. We were like those knitters who knit to pass the time in DMV queues and then unwind what they've done almost dispassionately, then knit again. We were not dispassionate, though. We were angry at the knitting and at the unwinding. We didn't know what we wanted, clearly, and so we yelled, then threw up our arms in dramatic resignation and marched into different rooms. Slowly the day came when my house no longer felt like home, but my hangar did, I would lift my hand and say, "Bye, I'm heading to the hangar." But I didn't mean heading. I meant fleeing. Was this a helpful remedy? Truth is, I've never been great at grief. When I was a firefighter, I had several tactics, none of them wholly effective. After a difficult day, I might sit in my car alone and cry. A difficult day was this: CPR on a baby. A father who waited for bad news of his toddler still inside the fire building, and who tugged on my sleeve as I exited to refill my air pack, wanting to hear of his child's safe rescue. No. After another fire, the recovery of 6 bodies. We dug through the detritus and found them in separate rooms, each adult embalmed in a final embrace with 2 of the children, shielding them until the last. With little idea how to process all this sadness, tears often just seeped up like contaminated chemicals bubbling and pooling at a Superfund site. An ad on television might trigger me. Anything with a puppy in it, for one. Or even a car commercial, the four-wheel drive car looping through a stunning cliffside road, ocean glinting behind, all elegance and metal, no money down, 0% APR. I'd weep. No wonder no one can tell you how to do it, writes author Alexandra Fuller, of mourning her own son's sudden death. Clearly no one, no friend, no family, no benign stranger, would come to lift this weight off of us. These bulldozers, these tomb boulders. It was up to us, up to me, to find my way out, to melt, thaw, and resolve. The loss of a marriage is not the death of a child, let's be clear. But I too needed to melt, thaw, and resolve. There was some progress, surely. I had moved on from just crying in my car alone. Instead, I flew. Yes, flying was partly a distraction. Once aloft, my intense focus on terrain, other nearby aircraft, avionics, and navigation meant that I had no room for what was dissolving below. But it was also revelation. As I crested a certain altitude and gazed at the world unfurling below my feet, I understood how small I was, how insignificant my problems were, and how existence marches inexorably onward, no matter what. Light was at once allowing me to feel in control of my otherwise chaotic life, but it was also wresting control, gently pointing out the great forces at work around me: erosion, subduction, ablation. Surely it was saying, the landscape of my own heart could repair, despite the battering of proverbial wind, rain, and sun. And so I step into my hangar with a sigh of relief. I gaze around the disheveled space, willy-nillied by cabinetry and camper chairs and socket sets and flight suits and oil pans. And there in the middle shines the little yellow gyrocopter with its buttons that, when pressed, do exactly as promised, with its manageable challenges and the certainty that my relationship with it will get better and better. Slowly, I become a competent gyrocopter pilot. I excel at flying while letting go of partnership, but in the end, never letting go of life. And that's it for this installment of the Magazine Rack. I've been reading from the April 2026 edition of Psychology Today magazine. I'm Jeff Parkinson. So long until next time.
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2: The forecast for tonight has showers and possibly a thunderstorm, otherwise cloudy with a low around 47. Tomorrow, Thursday, will be mostly sunny with a high near 64. And tomorrow night, partly cloudy with a low around 42. Friday will be sunny with a high near 63. And Friday night, partly cloudy with a low around 45. Saturday, showers are likely. It'll be mostly cloudy with a high near 65. And Saturday night, showers are likely, mostly cloudy with a low around 47. Have a good evening. 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
3: Hi, and welcome to the Magazine Rack on Chris. I'm Tricia Beattie. Today I'll be reading from the April 20th issue of the Christian Science Monitor. Almost all U.S. refugees are now from South Africa. All but three of the 4,499 refugees let into the United States this fiscal year so far have come from South Africa. This squares with President Donald Trump's pledge to prioritize Afrikaners while capping refugee entries at a record low. Halfway through fiscal year 2026, the latest State Department data published shows that refugee arrivals have already surpassed half of the 7,500 admissions cap. During the last full year of the Biden administration, by contrast, over 100,000 refugees arrived, a three-decade high. The sharp reversal now, and the singling out of one ethnic group to protect, marks a deep departure from the program built with bipartisan support in 1980. President Trump took an axe to his predecessor's immigration policies, including expansive refugee resettlement. On his first day back in office, Mr. Trump suspended the U.S. refugee admissions program, citing security and assimilation concerns. Following that news, refugee advocates criticized the withdrawal of American humanitarian aid as major conflicts abroad continued to displace millions. The Episcopal Church, a longtime refugee services provider, announced it would end those services with the U.S. government and decline resettling white South Africans over others. The church cited its steadfast commitment to racial justice. Late last year, Mr. Trump affirmed that he would prioritize Afrikaner refugees and other victims of illegal or unjust discrimination. The president appeared to stake a claim in a debate over the persecution versus privilege of white South African farmers. Farm attacks are real in South Africa, but have been exaggerated. While more than 90% of South Africa's population is black, Indian, or mixed race, the Trump administration singled out Afrikaners, who are white. The State Department data does not specify race. Refugees who flee identity-based persecution are accepted for protection in the U.S. before they're admitted. Prior to this administration, refugees had often waited years in camps abroad before they were approved to arrive. The largest share of South African refugees, over 500, have arrived in Texas, followed by Florida and California. The exception to South African arrivals came in November, when three refugees from Afghanistan landed in Colorado. By Sarah Matusik, staff writer. China, a leader in renewables, was prepared for a global fuel crisis. Despite its temporary gasoline and diesel retail price controls for the first time since 2013, China is well positioned to buffer its consumers and economy from the oil shock sparked by the Iran war. China has a heavy dependency on imported oil. And if the war drags on and leads to a global recession, China's growth, which depends heavily on exports, would take a serious hit. But barring that, signs are emerging that the war could boost China's economic heft relative to other countries, as Beijing leverages its robust oil reserves, refining capacity, diversified energy sector, and clean energy industry dominance. China has a lot of leverage because it is shielded from the shock, while the rest of the world is not, says Alicia Garcia Herrero, a senior fellow at Bruegel, a Brussels-based economic think tank. In recent years, China has built up sizable oil reserves, in part by importing discounted oil from sanctioned countries such as Russia, Venezuela, and Iran. Iranian oil has flowed to China through a shadow network that involves transshipments via third countries like Malaysia, payments using Chinese yuan instead of U.S. dollars, then processing by China's small private teapot refineries, some with rounded tanks and spout-like pipes. China's reserves totaled around 1.3 billion barrels at the start of 2026. Even with the closure of the Strait of Hormuz and the loss of imports from Venezuela, that amount of oil could still last for the next 2 years, according to estimates from Gavikal Dragonomics, a research firm focused on China's economy. Such reserves are helping the government ease the oil price shock for hundreds of millions of Chinese who drive gas-fueled cars and trucks. China's large reserves and refining capacity, coupled with its diversified energy sources, also puts it in a relatively strong position compared with the rest of Asia. While countries, including China, may restart or ramp up coal plants or pivot to other sources of fossil fuel in the short run, in the medium term, they are also likely to promote more renewable energies, such as wind and solar, says Li Shua, director of China Climate Hub at the Asia Society Policy Institute in Washington. It vindicates this long-standing Chinese approach, he says. Many countries are pivoting to China's playbook. China's main source of energy consumption remains coal, followed by crude oil and natural gas, and a growing share of renewables such as hydropower, solar, and wind. The country produces more wind power than any other nation by far. China also dominates key green energy industries such as solar panels, batteries, and electric vehicles. The Iran war is likely to bolster China's transition to electric vehicles, as well as its exports of green energy goods to the rest of the world, in particular, the global south. This will obviously give an extra push to China's energy transition, says Ma Jun, founder and director of the Institute of Public and Environmental Affairs, a Beijing nonprofit. By Ann Scott Tyson, staff writer. Supreme Court weighs birthright citizenship. A skeptical Supreme Court is considering the Trump administration's effort to reinterpret how the Constitution defines U.S. citizenship. Justices challenged government lawyers during oral arguments earlier this month in the case Trump v. Barbara, widely considered one of the most important the court will decide this term. The case stems from an executive order Mr. Trump issued on his first day back in office, which attempted to redefine the citizenship clause of the 14th Amendment and a federal law that codified that clause. The clause provides automatic U.S. citizenship to all persons born or naturalized in the United States and subject to the jurisdiction thereof. Mr. Trump's order would make the children of parents in the country illegally, or legally but temporarily, ineligible for citizenship because they are not subject to the jurisdiction of the U.S. government. The order would apply only to future births. The challengers claim that upholding the order would violate the Constitution and upend centuries of settled law. The American Civil Liberties Union led the class action lawsuit on behalf of families whose children's citizenship could be brought into question. The Trump administration, meanwhile, argues that the order is both legal and necessary to crack down on illegal immigration and birth tourism, in which a woman enters the United States for the sole purpose of securing American citizenship for her newborn. During arguments, Solicitor General John Sauer posited that modern times require a 14th Amendment reinterpretation. Unlike the 1800s, he said, foreign visitors are now only an 8-hour flight away. We're in a new world, he added. Well, it's a new world. It's the same Constitution, replied Chief Justice John Roberts. Lower courts have consistently ruled against the White House's interpretation of birthright citizenship. If the justices rule in the government's favor, there could be as many as 6.4 million U.S.-born children without legal status by 2050, according to a recent study by researchers at Penn State University. Much of the oral argument Wednesday focused on a different Supreme Court case. The 1898 decision in United States v. Wong Kim Ark held that a child born in California to Chinese citizen parents was a U.S. citizen under the 14th Amendment. The Civil Rights Act of 1866 granted automatic citizenship to persons born in the U.S. and not subject to a foreign power. But when Congress codified the Citizenship Clause in the Immigration and Nationality Act, it used the 14th Amendment's subject to the jurisdiction thereof language. One might have expected Congress to use a different phrase if it wanted to try to disagree with Wong Kim Ark on what the scope of birthright citizenship should be, said Justice Brett Kavanaugh during the oral argument. Mr. Sauer told the justices repeatedly that they could uphold Mr. Trump's order without overturning Wong Kim Ark. What the court should do, he argued, is acknowledge the importance of the Wong court's use of the term domicile in that decision. The word appears nearly 20 times in the decision, and Mr. Sauer said it refers only to people who are lawfully present and have an intent to remain permanently in the U.S. A decision in the case is expected by late June or early July. By Henry Gass, staff writer. Abuja, Nigeria. How fired USAID staffers are keeping the agency's work going. By Ogar Monday, contributor. A year ago, Caitlin Tulloch was working out of her spare room with little more than a laptop and a list of 22,724 names. The list was every project the U.S. Agency for International Development, or USAID, had been funding, from efforts to get clean water to communities in northern Nigeria to an initiative for tuberculosis prevention in Myanmar. That is, until President Donald Trump signed an executive order on his first day back in office last year that froze all foreign assistance. Ms. Tulloch, an economist who had spent years inside USAID evaluating which of its programs saved the most lives per dollar, understood what that meant. So she and a group of former colleagues decided to build what she calls a lifeboat. They would try to match the most effective of those stranded programs with new funders able to keep them afloat. A year later, Project Resource Optimization, PRO, has connected about $110 million in donor funding to almost 80 projects in 30 countries, according to the group. Meanwhile, government data shows that between 2024 and 2025, U.S. foreign aid fell by nearly 50%, from $70 billion to $38 billion. For us, PRO was a lifeline, said Hadiza Marcus, director of programs at Helen Keller International, Nigeria. A $1.5 million grant the organization got through PRO's matchmaking saved a program to help malnourished children. Without that support, we would have had to walk away from children who cannot afford for the help to stop, Ms. Marcus says. At the start, even Ms. Tulloch, a serial optimist, wasn't sure it would work. Members of the team first whittled the nearly 23,000 programs down to about 80 of the most urgent and cost-effective. They then started looking for donors to fund them. What they got at first was modest. Small family foundations in the United States with no prior experience in international development and grandmothers sending what they could, Ms. Tulloch says. None of it was the kind of money that moves the needle on a global humanitarian crisis. But for the projects on PRO's list, it was life-saving. Among them was a Mercy Corps project getting clean water to communities in northeastern Nigeria. When the Christian Science Monitor visited last July, a private donor had just pledged $128,000 to cover some of what the organization lost to USAID cuts. It brought back hope, said Haroon Kabia, infrastructure advisor for the project, during an interview at the time. By August 2025, PRO had connected $50 million in donor money to projects on its list, according to the organization, about half of what was required. At that point, we suspected we were going to be tapering off, Ms. Tulloch says, and that we had made most of the matches we would be able to make. What happened next surprised everyone, including her. In August and September, several really large and unexpected donations came through, she says. In the space of roughly 60 days, PRO mobilized another $60 million, enough to fund the rest of the programs on its list. One was Helen Keller International Nigeria's grant to screen and treat children for malnutrition and to train health workers and caregivers. Mercy Corps also received another $1.8 million to complete another clean water project in Nigeria's southeast. This will allow us to reach communities that have gone years without safe water, Mr. Kobia says. In the cases of projects run by global organizations like Helen Keller International and Mercy Corps, getting the money to recipients was relatively straightforward. But many donors had legal and financial concerns about routing money to local organizations that weren't registered as nonprofits in the U.S. So PRO began working with the crowdfunding platform Global Giving to vet and transfer about $7 million to locally organized projects. These ranged from support for victims of gender-based violence in Ivory Coast to HIV treatment in Congo. For all that PRO has pulled off, Ms. Tulloch and her colleagues are aware of the huge gap yet to be filled. The money PRO has marshaled averages out to about $1.4 million for each of its 80 projects. That's enough, in most cases, to keep the lights on for a year. What it cannot do is replace the scale or the decades of institutional muscle that USAID represented, says Grace Morgan, a senior analyst at the organization. This gap is starkest at the local level. The $1.5 million Helen Keller International Nigeria received via PRO's matchmaking efforts was a fraction of the $7 million annually that USAID provided for the first phase of its childhood malnutrition project. What we have now keeps the program alive, but at a reduced scale, says Ms. Marcus. The organization is now working with state governments in Nigeria to get malnutrition services directly into their budgets, hoping that public financing can eventually replace what came from Washington. With USAID no longer operating, most American development assistance now goes through the State Department, which has pledged to make aid more conditional. U.S. foreign assistance is not charity. Rather, it is a strategic capital to be wisely invested to advance U.S. interests, says Nick Checker, who leads the State Department Bureau of African Affairs, in a recent speech. Meanwhile, after wrapping up the paperwork to transfer $110 million it matched to projects last year, PRO vetted another 30 former USAID projects and is looking again for funders. The organization also recently became part of the DIV Fund. The privately funded American organization is attempting to do the work once done by USAID Division responsible for testing innovative new aid projects. Multiple members of PRO's team are now on the payroll there. Others, including Ms. Tulloch, have picked up day jobs elsewhere. But they are still part of PRO, and Ms. Morgan says the organization has no plans to wind down. The emergency is not over, she says. The Home Forum. Fix my watch, tell me a story. Who even has cause to utter the word watchmaker anymore? I, for one, haven't worn a watch in many, many years. Nor do most of the people I know. But a lovely gold pocket watch came down to me from my great-grandmother. Its only flaw was that it didn't run. So I asked around and was told that there was a watchmaker in Bangor, Maine, only a few miles from my home. The shop was everything I had hoped it would be. Small, intimate, with oak cabinets, specialized hand tools, and lovely old timepieces lying in its state in a glass display case. The pièce de résistance was the workbench, easily 100 years old. This bench, flanked by myriad small drawers, was specifically designed to place the work surface at eye level. The pull-out, cloth-covered shelf was a clever touch to catch any tiny part that might fall. The watchmaker himself, a white-haired Eminence Gris, was bent over his work, a jeweler's loop in his eye, when I walked in. He greeted me warmly. I soon learned that Keith Tabor had been at the job for 55 years. In other words, since I was in high school. He was a legacy watchmaker, having been trained by his father, who learned the trade at the Waltham Watch Company factory in Massachusetts, now defunct. I presented my pocket watch to him. He examined it and then said two welcome words. No problem. I was moved to ask Mr. Tabor a few questions. Did people still wear watches? He asserted that they certainly did, and that wristwatches were making a comeback. Mostly baby boomers and now younger guys, he said. Interestingly, he attributed the uptick to the isolation induced by the COVID-19 pandemic. People stayed home. They found Grandpa's old watch. The stories took wing from there, and I perched ripe for the listening. Any interesting customers? Why, yes. About 20 years ago, the musician David Crosby walked into my shop with his wife's Rolex. He had heard about me and wound up staying for an hour. How about interesting watches? Yes, indeed. An older gentleman came in with a Panerai Rolex used by the Italian Navy in World War II. Mr. Tabor went on to explain that only 20 of these original diver's watches were made for two-person scuba teams that could go after German submarines. I asked why only 20 were made. There was too much radioactive material in the illuminating paint, so they were discontinued. These watches are priceless. The owner came in and wanted to sell it, but on further reflection, he changed his mind. And then there was the time someone brought in a Patek Philippe, the most desirable brand in the world, some going for millions of dollars. I asked if he was able to fix it. Mr. Tabor's matter-of-fact response, "Oh, yes." Perhaps the most striking story concerned an antique silver pocket watch with a deep dent in the casing. The man who brought it in was a descendant of a Civil War soldier who had carried the watch into battle. The man was shot, but the bullet struck the watch, saving his life. That fortunate event allowed the soldier's family line to continue generation upon generation. Maybe that watch was the precursor to the Kevlar vest, Mr. Tabor remarked with a chuckle. As far as Mr. Tabor knows, he's the only watchmaker between Bangor and the Canadian border. In fact, many of his customers come from these nether regions. So business is good? I inquired. He smiled as he said, I'm busy all the time. This gladdened my heart. In this digital age, when the workings of our electronics are invisible to us, and when replace has largely done away with repair, it's important to be reminded of a time when the world was mechanical. Things were so finely tuned that it took a human's eye, assisted by a jeweler's loop, to keep the nuts and bolts of daily life ticking along. Speaking of which, I picked up my great-grandmother's pocket watch 3 days later and held it up to my ear. It purred like a kitten. By Robert Close. Numbers in the news. 19. Percentage of Americans who scroll social media first when trying to gather information about breaking news. By contrast, 36% of Americans have a preferred trusted news source they turn to first. Only 1% of those surveyed turn to an AI chatbot for news updates. 5.6. Percentage of Americans aged 22 to 27 holding a bachelor's degree who are unemployed. The rate, from late 2025, is the highest in 3 years, signaling a tough labor market for recent college graduates. 58.9 million. The number of people living in Italy, a population count that is stabilizing after 12 years of decline. Despite its birth rate decreasing, immigration is offsetting this. Italy has one of the largest foreign-born populations in Europe, with roughly 6 million people. 10. Megawatts, the minimum peak electric demand for large data centers that will be subject to new limits in South Dakota, an emerging hotspot for such centers. Governor Larry Roden has signed a new law mandating that the centers ensure water use does not strain local resources and that they cover their own electrical infrastructure costs. 15,800. The number of years that dogs have been around. Recent DNA analysis from archaeological sites in the United Kingdom and Turkey has revealed the world's largest genetic material linked to dogs, which is believed to date to the late Upper Paleolithic period. By Victoria Hoffman, staff writer. That's it for this installment of the Magazine Rack. I've been reading from the April 20th issue of the Christian Science Monitor. I'm Tricia Beattie. So long for now.
4: The following presentation of a best-selling book is provided to Chris by Connecticut Volunteer Services for the Blind and Handicapped. It is our policy to provide these book readings without censorship or editing. So please be aware that this presentation may contain graphic language that may be considered offensive by some individuals.
5: Hello, I'm Jeannie Fitzgerald, and welcome to the 10th reading of the current bestseller, The Taking, by Dean Kuntz. The book has 410 pages, and we will pick up today's reading on page 323. Until now, what has transpired in the book is this. Although they had vowed to stay together, Neil had to stay and protect the children, while Molly went back inside the tavern to try to find and rescue Cassie. She found no survivors at first, just a series of discarded clothes. All 40 people were missing. She finally discovered one woman, Angie Botine, holding a broken bottle and pleading with Molly to cut her. She said he, the thing with faces in its hands, had told her to cut herself. We now begin today's reading of The Taking. Tough as she was, tough as she always had been, boiled in terror at a young age, Molly nonetheless felt something cracking in herself, a barrier that must hold if she was ever to find Cassie, if she was ever to be the rescuer of children that so many children needed her to be. Incipient tears welled in her eyes. She blinked them back, fearful that they would blur her vision. In the blur, she would be vulnerable to Angie, to whatever had driven the 40 people into the basement, to the thing with faces in its hands, if it existed. Angie, Molly's voice broke, speaking to the wounded child at the heart of this woman. What have they done to you? Even in her madness, Angie Botine recognized the tenderness that wrung tears from Molly. Understanding the finality of those words, she threw the bottle aside. It shattered on the elevator doors. Wish I was dead already. Angie began to shake as though she'd only now become aware of being naked in a cold room. Wish I was. Lowering the pistol, Molly said, Let me take you out of here. Angie stared with dread toward the cellar stairs. It's coming. Edging closer to the door to the tavern, Molly also aligned herself with the cellar door and raised the pistol once more. The woman cared nothing for Cassie, only for her own plight. But Molly persisted. A 9-year-old girl. You must have seen her. She was the only child left here. Angie Botine began to sink into the floor as if she were standing in quicksand. 49. An extraterrestrial species, hundreds or thousands of years more advanced than us, would possess technology that would appear to us to be not the result of applied science, but entirely supernatural, pure magic. That was what Neil had said, quoting some science fiction writer after the events at the Corrigan House. In the hours since, Molly had seen ample evidence of the truth in that contention, not least of all, the transit of Angie Botine through the receiving room floor. Concrete is what concrete means. Real, actual, solid, as in an artificial stone-like material made by mixing cement with various aggregates. Yet this slab of steel-reinforced, poured-in-place concrete, the stuff of bomb shelters and ammunition bunkers, seemed to adjust its billions of atoms to precisely fit the interstices between the atoms of the woman's body. The floor did not appear to soften. It did not part like the jaws of a shark eager to swallow. It did not blossom outward in concentric circles, as does water that has accommodated a dropped stone. What it did do was accept Angie Botine as if she were a spirit. Less than ectoplasmic vapor, the merest apparition, and pass her through in smooth descent from the receiving room to the cellar. Angie was not a ghost. Her flesh was as solid and as vulnerable as Molly's. She had thrown the Corona bottle, which had shattered on the elevator doors. Her bare feet had left prints in the blood trail leading to the basement stairs. Her tears had dripped from her jawline, leaving tiny dark spots of moisture on the concrete, each more of a mark on the floor than she had made by passing through it. She didn't vanish as instantly as a message cylinder sucked down a pneumatic tube. Neither did she offer any resistance, nor meet with any. Perhaps she took 6 seconds to precipitate from ground floor to the lower realm, beginning with the soles of her feet and concluding with a final wisp of trailing hair. Considering how frightened she had been of the thing with faces in its hands, and assuming that this entity must have had something to do with drawing her through the cement and various aggregates, Angie made surprisingly little noise during her departure. She didn't scream. She didn't cry out to God for help, or to well-respected Billy Margaret with his knives. She said softly, Oh, not in surprise, but in recognition. Of what, Molly could not guess, and looked down at her legs vanishing through concrete. Her eyes widened, but she appeared less afraid than at any moment since she had stepped into the receiving room. When Molly held out a hand, Angie reached for it, saying, "Suivez-moi, suivez-moi," which was what the astronaut, Emily Lapierre, had cried out aboard the International Space Station when coming face to face with the uninvited visitors. "Save me." When Molly held out a hand, Angie reached for it, saying, "Suivez-moi, suivez-moi," which was what the astronaut, Emily Lapierre, had cried out aboard the International Space Station when coming face to face with the uninvited visitors. "Save me, save me," Angie repeated in French

She wasn't afraid because she wasn't Angie anymore. Angie was a powerless prisoner under the rule of whatever had entered into her and now used her body. Snatching her hand back, Molly watched the naked woman sink to chin, to nose, to brow, as though drowning in hardened concrete. Gone. If Molly had taken the hand, maybe she would have been dragged along with Angie, slipping through concrete and rebar as easily as mist through moonlight. This possibility briefly paralyzed her. She hesitated to move a foot, for fear that the surface tension of the floor might prove to be as fragile as that of a summer pond. Then she remembered a salient detail from the radio report about the space station. Inboard of the airlock, before Arturo had started screaming, Lapierre had said that something was entering through the closed hatch, just phasing through it, materializing right out of the steel. The risk of being taken down into the cellar through the floor might be exceeded by the danger of some menace rising out of there and into this receiving room. Floors, walls, and bank vault doors offered no protection. No fortress could stand against this enemy. No place on this new earth could provide security, peace, or even privacy. Reality isn't what it used to be. That had been a favorite aphorism of the dopers who tended to gravitate to the liberal arts programs and literature courses when Molly had been a student at Berkeley. They were the ones in the writing program who rejected the traditional values of literature in favor of intellectual freedom through emotional and linguistic anarchy, whatever that meant. Reality wasn't what it used to be. This afternoon, it might not be what it was this morning. Lewis Carroll, meet H.P. Lovecraft. The inmates of Bedlam, so misunderstood and unable to cope in their own time, might find these new circumstances more in line with their experience and their view of life. Molly, on the other hand, felt as though her sanity was in the precarious position of a runaway train rollicking down a mountain on loose tracks. If the E.T. with faces in its hands was master of a technology that allowed it to rise through the floor as easily as Angie had been taken below, if there were no barriers to its movements, then descending the basement stairs now in search of Cassie would be no more dangerous than standing here or being out in the street with Neil. Caution had no merit, and prudence no reward. Fortune would favor the bold, even the reckless. Again, by candlelight, she followed the blood trail to the cellar door. She was almost to that threshold when movement, glimpsed peripherally, made her halt, turn. A dog, the golden retriever, one of the three dogs that stayed behind with Cassie, stood in the doorway to the tavern, posture tense, eyes solemn, then a wag of the tail. 50. The twitch of the dog's tail convinced Molly to follow it by flashlight out of the receiving room to the women's lavatory. No dog would wag if he had lost a child entrusted to his care, and especially not one of these dogs, in which seemed to be vested an uncommon intelligence, plus a loyalty even greater than their four-footed kind usually exhibited. Cassie stood in the restroom, her back pressed in a corner, guarded by the two mixed breeds. Just for a moment, these mutts presented bared teeth to Molly. Surely not because they mistook her for a threat, but perhaps because they wanted her to see, and to be reassured by, their diligence. Someone had closed the window through which Render had escaped.

0: The floor at that end of the room was still puddled with rain, but nothing grew in it. Distraught, Cassie came at once into Molly's arms, buried her face against Molly's throat, and trembled uncontrollably. Molly comforted the girl, stroked her hair, and determined that she had not been harmed. Under the logic of the old reality, getting out of the tavern would have been a priority. Flee first, counsel the child later. In the new reality, the world outside would be as dangerous as any room in the tavern, including the cellar. Any outdoor place was in fact more dangerous than the tavern. In spite of the resident of the janitorial closet, and regardless of what spores might be fruiting in the self-mutilated congregation in the cellar, the grotesque and hostile life forms of another planet roamed open places in increasing numbers. The masters of this magical-seeming alien technology were able to extract their prey from any sanctuary, through walls or floors or ceilings, and surely they themselves could pass through solid matter in the same fashion. The lower life forms, however, the equivalent of Earth's mammals, reptiles, insects, had no such ability. Walls were barriers to them. The frenzied, fluttering horde in Johnny and Abby's house had been struggling to find a way out of their nest, behind the lath and plaster. The insectile behemoth in the church basement would not have torn violently out of the oak floor if it had been able to phase through that planking with ease. Consequently, although the tavern provided no safe haven against the powerful lords of this invasion, it offered some protection from the venomous creatures of their ecology. "They're all dead, aren't they?" Cassie asked. Because the girl's mother and father were among the missing, Molly said, "Maybe not, honey. Maybe they..." "No." The girl didn't want to be coddled. "Better dead than with one of those things inside you." This seemed to be a reference to something other than spores entering the body through lacerations. Most likely, Cassie had never seen what grew in the janitorial closet, or the white colonies that now crawled the half-light of the purple morning. "What things?" Molly asked. "The things with faces in their hands." Angie had mentioned one such being. The girl spoke of things, plural. The three dogs stirred and made thin, anxious sounds and growled softly, as though they remembered the entities of whom she spoke. "What does that mean, Cassie? Faces in their hands." The girl's voice fell to a whisper. "They can take your face and keep it in their hands and show it to you, and other faces, and crush them in their fists, and make them scream." This explanation failed to dispel Molly's confusion. The answers to a few more questions gave her a somewhat better idea of what had happened to Cassie's parents and to others in the tavern, but left her with an inadequate image of the things with faces in their hands. Three of them had risen through the tavern floor into the midst of the people gathered there. They were humanoid in form, between 6 and 7 feet tall, with 2 legs, 2 arms, but far from human in appearance. The extreme alien aspect of these creatures caused even the peace lovers to panic. Some had tried to flee, but the ETs had halted them simply by pointing, not with a weapon or instrument, but with a hand. Likewise, a mere pointing at once silenced those who screamed and caused those with weapons to drop them without firing a shot. To Molly, this suggested telepathic control. Another reason to wonder if the taking of the world could be resisted to any significant extent. The three ETs had then moved among the people, taking their faces. What this meant, Molly could not adequately ascertain. At first, according to Cassie, there was just smooth where each person's face had been, and the face that had been removed was alive in the thing's hand. Subsequently, for a moment, an alien face, like those of the three who had risen through the floor, formed out of the smoothness where the stolen countenance had been. Then it faded, and the original face, the human face, returned. This had suggested to Cassie that alien masters had been installed inside these people, but that was definitely movie thinking and might not be the correct explanation. The girl had not witnessed all of those in the tavern being subjected to this process, because in fear she'd fled to the women's lav, with the dogs accompanying her. She hadn't been willing to risk leaving by the front door, because to get there she would have been forced to pass too close to the ETs. Here in the lavatory, Cassie had waited, expecting one of the things to seek her out and to take her face. Molly wasn't able to sift any useful hard facts from the girl's bizarre account, but she inferred from it that Cassie had been spared neither by accident nor by oversight. The ETs intentionally allowed her to escape. When she'd run, they could have halted her, as they had halted any adults who tried to flee. Abby and Johnny, trapped in a house that was changing, almost alive, had not been attacked either by the beast that slaughtered their drunken father in the garage, or by the agitated multitudes whispering in the walls. Eric, Elric, and Bethany had not been floated through the ceiling and into the storm with their parents and grandmother, and in the attic they'd been rescued from the amorphous predator, visible only in peripheral vision, the thing that smelled of burnt matches, rotten eggs, and poop. In the church, although Bethany had a close call, all five of the children had been saved from sudden death, and perhaps not entirely because of actions that Molly and Neil had taken. The inference that Cassie had intentionally been spared led to the further inference that at this point in the taking of the world, the war plan called for the ruthless extermination of most human beings above a certain age, but specified the preservation of the children. At first, this seemed baffling, if not inexplicable, but then in the mare's nest of surreal events, among the tangle of dark wonders and impossibilities that defined the past 12 hours, Molly found and followed a thread of logic leading inexorably to a suspicion that chilled her. One by one she met the eyes of each of the three dogs, Mutt, Mutt, Retriever. They regarded her forthrightly, expectantly, tails wagging tentatively. She scanned the floor, walls, ceiling. If her thoughts had been read, her suspicion known, she expected that something would enter the lavatory through one solid surface or another, take her face, and then her life. Here, at the still point of the turning world, she waited to die, and didn't. "Come on, sweetie," she said to Cassie. "Let's get out of here." 51. The overcast remained low, dense, purple. The livid half-light might henceforth be a permanent condition of the daytime, from dawn to dusk. Elsewhere in the dying town, the weeping of a woman was answered by the weeping of a man, which was answered by the weeping of another woman, each of the three expressing her or his misery in precisely the same series of wretched sobs and wails. The crawling white fungi seemed to be ceaselessly exploring, or perhaps seeding new colonies where they found ideal conditions. Outside the tavern, after turning Cassie over to Neil's care and giving him a hug, Molly took the three crud-up kids aside to revisit the story they had told her during the journey from St. Perpetua's to the tale of the wolf. Fresh from her experience with Angie in the tavern receiving room, and with Cassie's account to consider, she should be able to make more sense of Eric Elric and Bethany's tale. Their mother and father had floated up from the family room floor as if suddenly exempted from gravity. The couple had passed through the ceiling, then through the ceiling of the second floor bedroom above, and finally through the roof, out of the house. As astonished and amazed as they were terrified, the kids had dashed up the stairs and then scrambled up the attic ladder, following their parents from level to level. This had occurred during one of the Leviathan's transits over the town, when its hovering weight oppressed, and when the silent throbbing of its engines could be felt in the bones. Therefore, the kids had reached the conclusion that their parents had been beamed aboard the mother's ship. Their grandmother, of whom the children spoke with an affection that didn't characterize any mention of their parents, reacted with horror to the extraordinary ascent of her daughter and son-in-law. She had not been comforted by her grandchildren's assurances, based on movies and TV shows, that those who were beamed aboard an alien ship were always beamed down again, even if after rude examinations and sometimes painful experiments. Less than an hour later, when the grandmother abruptly floated off the floor toward the family room ceiling, she had not let out a scream, as might have been expected, but only a small cry of surprise as her feet left the carpet. Looking down on her grandchildren, she astonished them by smiling, and she waved before she passed through the ceiling. By the time the kids caught up with her on the second floor, she was laughing, and in the attic, before she vanished through the roof, she said, "Don't worry about Grandma, darlings. I don't feel the arthritis at all." Now Eric continued to insist that their grandmother had gone nuttier than a can of planters, a contention that angered Bethany no less than it had earlier. Elric remained neutral on the issue. Because of Molly's troubling suspicion, formed while she had listened to Cassie in the tavern, she was especially interested in the post-grandmother part of this story, when the crud-up children had been alone in the house. The sickening odor of the hostile presence had made them gag when they had clambered into the attic for the second time. Bethany cupped her hands over her nose and mouth, trying to filter out the worst of the stench. But the twins, being named for Scandinavian heroes, breathed through their mouths and endured. They hadn't identified the source of the stink until their grandmother had passed through the roof, whereupon they spotted a creature that was more easily seen from the corner of the eye than when you looked directly at it, that was more shape than detail, that kept changing shape, that stood between them and the only exit from the attic. "It wanted us," said Bethany. Of that, none of the three children had the slightest doubt. It would have gotten them, too, they agreed, if not for the woman who looked like Obi-Wan Kenobi. What they meant was not that the woman physically resembled Sir Alec Guinness. In fact, she was pretty. Not that she might have been as ancient as Obi-Wan. Old, they agreed, but perhaps only a few years older than Molly. Not that she had been dressed in a hooded robe of extragalactic style. They couldn't remember what she wore. But that she'd been a little bit translucent, as they remembered Obi-Wan having been when, after his death, he sometimes visited Luke Skywalker to offer guidance. The kids were not able to agree by what means the woman had made the beast retreat. Words of enchantment, a magic ring, elaborate hand mojo that gestured it into submission, the sheer force of her personality. But they did agree that she banished it to a far end of the attic, away from the trap door, which had been the only exit. They fled that high chamber and never looked back, either at the reeking thing of many shapes or at the apparition that had saved them. "She kind of looked like you," Bethany told Molly. "No, she didn't," said Eric. "Well," Elric said, "I sort of think she did." "Kind of like you," Bethany insisted. Eric studied Molly's face. "Yeah, maybe she did." Molly had no idea what to make of this development, whether to make anything at all of it. More important, in walking these children through their story again, she had found support for the terrible suspicion that had overcome her in the tavern. She surveyed the surrounding town. In the west, one of those luminous craft, disk or sphere, streaked north to south through the fog layer, and at ground level, its passing light made the shadows of houses and trees appear to quicken after it, like a horde of malevolent spirits drawn by a piper playing a tune beyond human hearing. The ETs, these new masters of a remade Earth, were indifferent to suffering, and were capable of cruelties that exceeded in every instance the wickedest acts of humanity, which was frequently a cruel species in its own right. Yet they were allowing, perhaps ensuring, the survival of most, if not all, of the children. These destroyers of civilizations were without mercy. If most or all of the children were intentionally being spared, surely their reprieve would be temporary. The ETs must have some special use for them. 52. "What special use?" Neil asked. "Don't know. Can't even guess," Molly said. They stood in the middle of the street, apart from the six children and the four dogs, speaking softly, looking not at each other, but at the surrounding buildings and trees. For the immediate future, and probably for the rest of their lives, which might be one and the same, they would be on sentry duty, no matter what other tasks they were engaged upon. When they grew weary, they would have to take turns sleeping. Maybe the ETs wanted the kids to survive for the time being, and maybe Molly and Neil, as guardians of the children, were not on the extermination list, at least for the moment. But they couldn't trust that she had made the correct inferences from recent events. Their best hope was diligence, if they had any hope at all. A grim analogy occurred to her. "We're harvestmen." "We're what?" Neil asked. "The children are the crop. We've been sent into the fields to harvest them." She could see that this idea was a spider that crawled his nerves, perhaps because it rang as true as penitential bells. "We are who we are, doing what we want to do," he said by way of weak denial. "Which makes us useful to the bastards," she suggested. "But whatever fate the kids are being harvested for, we damn sure aren't going to deliver them to it." Considering the imbalance of power between them and the aliens, this oath sounded like bravado and felt like ashes in her mouth. But she meant to die, if necessary, in the fulfillment of it. "Don't trust the dogs," she warned him. Neil studied the four canines that, alert for danger, slowly circled the children. They're devoted to the kids. Loyal, courageous, she agreed, as dogs nearly always are. But these aren't ordinary animals. We know that much from their behavior, he agreed. They're dogs, but something more than dogs. At first, it seemed magical, with Virgil and the rose and all. But it's the something more we can't trust. He met her eyes. You all right? She nodded. It was ugly in the tavern. All dead? Or worse. He said, if it comes to that, trying to help him, she said, death, you mean? If it comes to that, you want me to give you extreme unction? Can you? I don't hold the office anymore, but I still know the words, and believe them. He smiled. I think I'll be cut some slack. All right, she said. Yes, I'd like it if you would, if it comes to that. Have you prepared yourself? Yeah. The first time one of those bright craft hovered over us, pretty much your classic flying saucer, you and me with Johnny and Abby in the street, I expected death rays like something from the War of the Worlds. In the movie, he said, both Jean Barry and Anne Robinson survived. Earth's bacteria killed off all the mighty Martians, Molly recalled. She didn't expect a Hollywood ending this time. Remembering how Neil, a film buff, had stood in front of the TV watching moments of favorite old movies for the last time before they had left home, she knew that he would enjoy a question to test his knowledge. Whatever happened to Jean Barry, anyway? She asked. Did he make any other movies? Several, including a really great one, Thunder Road, with Robert Mitchum. Leaving the kids to the care of the other three dogs, Virgil had come to Molly's side. He chuffed with impatience. Stooping before the shepherd, scratching gently behind his ears, giving no indication that her trust of him was no longer complete, Molly said, All right, boy. I know. Time to do the work. At this, Virgil turned from her and padded away, hurrying south on Main Street. They set out again, Molly following Virgil, the six kids, and the other three dogs close behind her, Neil guarding the back of the column. The wine dark day, clammy between the sodden earth and the low overcast, said, Funeral, said cemetery. Black and gray bunting, shadows and moss, swagged the trees, and along the curb parked vehicles seemed to be waiting to form a ceremonial procession as soon as the hearse appeared and led the way. The shops and houses rose like blank-walled mausoleums, lacking names and epitaphs, as if the dead had been forever forgotten as soon as they had been interred. The breathless day lay in throttled silence again. The mimicry of weeping women and sobbing men had ceased. No feathered omens of death, no ravens, owls, crows, dared the ominous sky. None sang or hooted in the trees, either, or hopped the wet yard in search of fat earthworms, or gathered to sit Shiva on fences or on porch railings. Despite a lack of winged portents, Molly sensed that most of the people in Black Lake were dead. Not long ago, she had thought they might be found huddled in their fortress houses, armed with guns and knives and baseball bats, prepared to defend their families. But she knew better now. Those who had not been slaughtered had instead been taken and imprisoned to serve as subjects of experimentation or as objects of cruel play. Nothing lived in most of these houses anymore, unless otherworldly vermin crawled the damp rooms, unless unearthly plants rooted in cellars, in rich beds of decaying cadavers, spreading pale leaves and black blooms. Molly glanced back at the children and winced when she saw that they regarded her so hopefully, with such evident conviction that she could be relied upon. A few smiled thinly, and their pathetic confidence moved her. She looked forward again to prevent them from seeing the tears that she blinked away. Although she was prepared to die for them, she didn't deserve their trust. In this worldwide holocaust, during which entire armies had perished before one soldier could fire one shot, she was acutely aware that she and Neil were inadequate to the task before them. A failed writer with a pistol, a failed priest with a shotgun. In their lives they had succeeded, truly and unequivocally succeeded, at only one thing, love. In their enduring and always growing love for each other, they had found redemption, peace. Their enemy, however, was impervious to the power of love. Judging by all available evidence, these invaders lacked even the capacity to grasp the concept. Virgil turned right at the corner, onto Marine Avenue, and when Molly followed him, she thought for an instant that the humid air and the peculiar light had conspired to play a trick, the equivalent of a mirage of Fata Morgana. It seemed that an enormous mirror filled the intersection a block to the west, reflecting Virgil and the procession that followed him. Then she realized that the dog leading the other procession was not Virgil, but an Irish setter. Two armed women, not one, were at the head of the column, and one armed man, shorter and older than Neil, brought up the end. In the middle were a dozen children and half a dozen dogs. The other group was proceeding north on the cross street. They paused, staring uphill at Molly. She couldn't clearly see their faces in this poor light, and at the distance of a block, but they must be astonished. She waved, and they returned the greeting. Their lead dog, the Irish setter, kept moving. After a brief hesitation, they decided to continue following it rather than turn onto Marine Avenue and come uphill to satisfy their curiosity. Their work was not finished. Besides, they recognized the task on which Molly and Neil were embarked, as she recognized theirs. The population of children in Black Lake was too large to be rescued by a single team. And if there were two teams, most likely there were three or more. This might have lifted Molly's spirits if she had not come to suspect that they were not rescuers, but harvesters. The other group moved out of sight on the cross street. Virgil led Molly toward a nearby Victorian house that was elegant in its dormers, gables, and gingerbread. She glanced at her wristwatch. Almost noon. 10 hours had passed since she'd first seen the luminous rain, the coyotes on the porch. She sensed that they were running out of time, and that the final blow of this war, whatever it might be, would be struck soon. Part 7. In the End Is My Beginning. T.S. Eliot, East Coker. 53. Dormers decorated with carved floral theme pediments, a wealth of millwork applied with exuberance, primrose gardens surrounded by palisades of wrought iron, fluted porch columns with Italianate capitals, a paneled and intricately painted entry door with stained glass window. This house was the epitome of architectural order, evidence of humanity's long struggle against chaos and of its search for meaning. During Molly's lifetime, architects had largely championed sterility, which is order bled of purpose, and celebrated power, which is meaning stripped of grace. By rejecting the fundamentals of the very civilization that made possible its rise, modernism and its philosophical stepchildren offered flash in place of genuine beauty, sensation in place of hope. All her life, she had watched civilization grow uglier, meaner. Now, as she followed Virgil up these porch steps, she was overcome by a devastating sense of loss. This beautiful house, on which so much love had been expended in the design and construction, was a symbol of all that would be scoured out of existence by the new ecology and by the brutal new masters of the earth. The destruction that had been wrought in incremental steps by a century of modernism had been exceeded a thousandfold in less than one day, and soon all the works of modernism itself would be obliterated by cold-blooded creatures that embodied the future for which modernism yearned. All of humanity's folly seemed worth embracing, if that were the price to preserve everything beautiful in human civilization. Although the human heart is selfish and arrogant, so many struggle against their selfishness and learn humility. Because of them, as long as there is life, there is hope that beauty lost can be rediscovered, that what has been reviled can be redeemed. Life of the human variety, however, might soon be eradicated as thoroughly as if it had never existed. With Virgil at the door, Molly looked back at Neil in the street with their six hostages to fortune. 7 years of marriage had gone by so swiftly. 70 would not have been enough. The kids looked excruciatingly vulnerable. Evil seemed always drawn to children, especially to children. To those through whom flow the strongest currents of evil, the corruption and destruction of the innocent is the greatest bliss. Virgil made a gruff sound. As at the residence where they had found Johnny and Abby, the door opened, perhaps because the dog had the power to command it, or because a malign force in the house wished to induce Molly to enter, in the spirit of the spider extending an invitation to the fly. The dog crossed the threshold. Molly hesitated. If these were the last hours of her life, she wanted to spend them in the service of children, whether or not she could save them in the long run. She was weary, however, and her eyes were sore from lack of sleep. Too many terrible sights had emotionally drained her. Consequently, between the good intention and the act lay a chasm of self-doubt. She stiffened her resolve with a line of Eliot's verse. Life you may evade, but death you shall not. Grim courage could be taken from such hard truths. She entered the house. Although no one had touched it, the door closed behind her and Virgil. As in that other house on another street, she heard a rustling in the walls, the teeming of many-legged multitudes, or the beating of uncounted wings. This time she did not have the moral support of Neil, only the guidance of the German shepherd, which might be in the service of some evil. To trust her intuition and her faith, which had never failed her, she must also trust the dog. Face to window panes, the purple day peered in but brightened nothing. She switched on the flashlight and tried not to think about how much, or little, juice might be left in the batteries. Virgil went to the stairs and climbed. Ascending behind him, Molly heard the whirling wash of noise in the walls suddenly organize into a rhythmic tide. This repetitive ebb and flow brought her to a halt at the landing. In the metered susurrations of this thousand-voiced sigh, she detected intention, meaning, and something like desperation. Listening more closely, she twitched with surprise when the soft, cadenced rustling resolved into words. Time to murder. Time to murder. Time to murder. Time to murder. Although the voices of this malicious choir were many, each registered hardly louder than a breath. The cumulative effect was a whisper of such insidious subtlety that it almost seemed to arise within her head, less like a real sound than like an auditory hallucination. Abby had insisted that sometimes the walls talked. The girl had not revealed what they said. Time to murder. Time to murder. Molly could not determine whether this was a threat or a command meant to mesmerize by repetition, or something else entirely. She told herself that she should ignore this compelling dark chorus. Instead, curiosity drew her nearer to the wall of the landing. Under the cultivating beam of the flashlight, roses bloomed in the wallpaper, mostly yellow, some pink, thornless, leafy. She slid one hand across the paper roses, not sure what she expected to feel. Maybe a swelling in the plaster, evidence of structural deformities. The wall was flat, dry, and solid. A faint vibration tingled across her palm. Nothing more. Time to murder. Time to murder. Among the voices in English, she thought that she detected others speaking a different language. She leaned her head against the wall, one ear to the yellow roses. A faint but disturbing smell came from that printed rosarium, perhaps chemicals in the paper or in the paste beneath. When she focused her attention on the voices in foreign tongues, they clarified, as though aware that she had a particular interest in them. She heard the same three-word phrase in French and Spanish. Insistent voices chanted in what might have been Russian, Japanese, Chinese, German, Swedish, and others in languages that she could not hope to identify. Then the rhythm broke. The metered waves of sound collapsed into a wordless rush of thousands upon thousands of crisp little noises. The pitipitation and swish, the tick and buzz of a busy nest. Trying to divine by sound alone what kind of pestilence swarmed behind the plaster, she kept one ear to the wall a moment longer, until a lone voice whispered out of that soft tumult of flutter and squirm, "Molly!" Startled, she pushed away from the wall. Tread by tread, the flashlight beam played down the stairs, then riser by riser upward to where the dog waited above, and found no one who could have said her name. Planetary apocalypse suddenly had become unnervingly personal. Something of unearthly origin, crawling inside the walls to unknown purpose, had spoken her name with a creepy intimacy, filling her with revulsion. And again, in a needful, yearning tone, "Molly." 54. Eyes radiant and familiar in shadow, flaring and strange in the flashlight, Virgil greeted Molly at the head of the stairs, not with a wag of his tail, but with an urgent whine, and led her directly to the only one of five doors that was closed. In that room, a child cried faintly, perhaps a boy, sobbing not as though in immediate jeopardy, but as though he had been worn down by long endurance of terror. She tried the door with the same hand that held the flashlight. The knob would not turn. For a moment, she waited for the door to open at the command of the dog, or whatever presence had let them in downstairs, but it remained closed. Reluctant to pocket the pistol, she put the flashlight on the floor instead and tried the door again with her free hand. Locked. She called out to the weeping child. "Honey, we're here to help you. You're not alone anymore. We'll get you out of there." As if her words had been an incantation, the door abruptly swung inward, revealing darkness complete. The blackness of a hungry maw. Out of the walls and ceiling came her name, whispered with a ravenous eagerness. "Molly, Molly, Molly, Molly." She spooked backward a step. Undaunted, Virgil dashed past her and into the room. The door crashed shut. She tried the knob, knowing that it wouldn't turn, and it didn't. Stooping, she retrieved the flashlight from the floor. Rising, she detected movement in the hall, something closing fast from her right side. He body slammed her. A man, not as big as Neil, but big enough, hit hard. She fumbled the flashlight, dropped the gun, and went down. Falling atop her, driving the breath out of her, he said, "You ain't getting them. They're my sacrifices." The flashlight lay mere inches to their left, revealing him. Close-cropped red hair, a sensuous face, heavily lidded turquoise eyes, full lips, a cord of keloidal scar tissue tied his left ear to the corner of his mouth, souvenir of a long-ago knife fight. "The little lambs are mine," he said, his breath a stench, the sourness of beer, the sharpness of garlic, the wretched pungency of rotted teeth. He cocked a fist the size of a 3-pound canned ham and drove it at her face. She turned her head. His punch mostly missed her. His thumb knuckle cracked the cartilage in her left ear, and he struck the carpeted floor. They both cried out with pain, and she knew that she wouldn't be able to dodge another blow. He would smash her nose, her cheekbones, and batter her to death. He was half again her size, and she could not push him off. So before he could strike again, she raised her head off the floor and bit his face. Would have gone for his throat. Couldn't thrust her head in at the right angle. Had to go higher. Lower teeth under his jawbone. Upper teeth sunk in his unscarred cheek. He howled and reared back from her, and she held on as if she were a terrier. He flailed on her shoulders, on the sides of her head, glancing blows, thrown in panic, and Molly wouldn't relent. He reared up farther, just far enough, and she unlocked her bite, spat him out, shoved him off, levered him aside, thrashed away from him. The savage, shocked by savagery, when it was committed against him, rolled onto his side and clasped both hands to his torn face, assessing the damage with whimpered disbelief. Spitting out his blood, gagging on the taste, spitting again and then again before she would allow herself to gasp for breath, Molly seized the flashlight, scrambled to her feet. She had seconds, 3 or 4. His shock would be brief, his rage swift. His vengeance brutal. "Lambs," he had said, "the little lambs are mine." Must be more than one child in the room where Virgil had gone. "Sacrifices," he had said. And that brings our reading to a close for today. We'll put our bookmark In the Taking by Dean Koontz on page 358. Published by Bantam Dell. This reading is made possible in part by a grant from the Community Foundation of Northwest Connecticut. and was prepared for Chris by the Connecticut Volunteer Services for the Blind and Handicapped at the Oliver Wolcott Library in Litchfield, Connecticut. I'm Jeannie Fitzgerald. We hope you'll join us for our next reading of The Taking.
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2: The following presentation of a best-selling book is provided to Chris by Connecticut Volunteer Services for the Blind and Handicapped. It is our policy to provide these book readings without censorship or editing. So please be aware that this presentation may contain graphic language that may be considered offensive by some individuals.

0: Welcome back to An Hour of Short Stories. I'm your host and narrator, John Pritchett. Today's program features short story authors from Bulgaria, the UK, and the United States. Zdravka Eftimova, D.H. Lawrence, and John Updike. They have three very different styles. We will let the lady go first. Bulgarian Zdravka Eftimova has published four short story collections and three novels in her native country, and her works have been published also throughout Europe, the United States, Canada, Argentina, and India. Eftimova works as a literary translator for the Bulgarian Ministry of Culture, translating works from English and German into Bulgarian. From among her works, we have selected Blood. Few customers visited my shop, perhaps three or four people a day. They watch the animals in the cages, but seldom buy them. The room is narrow, and there is no place for me behind the counter, so I usually sit on my old moth-eaten chair behind the door. For hours I stare at frogs, lizards, snakes, and insects, which wriggle under thick, yellowish plates of glass. Teachers come and take frogs for their biology lessons. Fishermen drop in to buy some kind of bait. That is practically all. Soon I'll have to close my shop, and I'll be sorry about it, for the sleepy, gloomy smell of formalin has always given me peace and an odd feeling of home. I have worked here for 5 years now. One day a strange small woman entered my room. Her face looked frightened and gray. She approached me, her arms trembling, unnaturally pale, resembling two dead white fish in the dark. The woman did not look at me, nor did she say anything. Her elbows reeled, searching for support on the wooden counter. It seemed she had not come to buy lizards or snails. Perhaps she simply felt unwell and looked for help at the first open door she happened to notice. I was afraid she would fall, and took her by the hand. She remained silent and rubbed her lips with a handkerchief. I was at a loss. It was very quiet and dark in the shop. "Have you moles here?" she suddenly asked. Then I saw her eyes. They resembled old torn cobwebs with a little spider in the center, the pupil. "Moles?" I muttered. I had to tell her I never had sold moles in the shop, and I had never seen one in my life. The woman wanted to hear something else, an affirmation. I knew it by her eyes, by the timid stir of her fingers that reached out to touch me. I felt uneasy staring at her. "I have no moles," I said. She turned to go, silent and crushed, her head drooping between her shoulders. Her steps were short and uncertain. "Hey, wait!" I shouted. "Maybe I have some moles." I don't know why I acted like this. Her body jerked. There was pain in her eyes. I felt bad because I couldn't help her.
1: "The blood of a mole can cure sick people," she whispered. "You only have to drink 3 drops of it."
0: I was scared. I could feel something evil lurking in the dark.
1: "It eases the pain, at least," she went on dreamily, her voice thinning into a sob.
0: "Are you ill?" I asked. The words whizzed by like a shot in the thick, moist air and made her body shake. "I'm sorry."
1: "My son is ill."
0: Her transparent eyelids hid the faint, desperate glitter of her glance. Her hands lay numb on the counter, lifeless like firewood. Her narrow shoulders looked narrower in her frayed gray coat. "A glass of water will make you feel better," I said. She remained motionless, and when her fingers grabbed the glass, her eyelids were still closed. She turned to go, small and frail, her back hunching, her steps noiseless and impotent in the dark. I ran after her. I made up my mind.
2: "I'll give you blood of mole," I shouted.
0: The woman stopped in her tracks and covered her face with her hands. It was unbearable to look at her. I felt empty. The eyes of lizards sparkled like pieces of broken glass. I didn't have any mole's blood. I didn't have any moles. I imagined the woman in the room sobbing. Perhaps she was still holding her face with her hands. Well, I closed the door so that she could not see me. Then I cut my left wrist with a knife. The wound bled and slowly oozed into a little glass bottle. After 10 drops had covered the bottom, I opened the door where the woman was waiting for me. "Here it is," I said. "Here's the blood of a mole." She didn't reply, just stared at my left wrist. The wound still bled slightly, so I thrust my arm under my apron. The woman glanced at me and kept silent. She did not reach for the glass bottle. Rather, she turned and hurried toward the door. I overtook her and forced the bottle into her hands. "It's blood of mole." She fingered the transparent bottle, the blood inside sparkling like dying fire. Then she took some money out of her pocket. "No, no," I said. Her head hung low. She threw the money on the counter and did not say a word. I wanted to accompany her to the corner. I even poured another glass of water, but she would not wait. The shop was empty again, and the eyes of the lizard still glittered like wet pieces of broken glass. Cold, uneventful days slipped by. The autumn leaves whirled hopelessly in the wind, giving the air a brown appearance. The early winter blizzards hurled snowflakes against the windows and sang in my veins. I could not forget the woman. I'd lied to her. No one entered my shop, and in the quiet dusk I tried to imagine what her son looked like. The ground was frozen, the streets were deserted, and the winter tied its icy knot around houses, souls, and rocks. One morning the door of my shop opened abruptly. The same small gray woman entered, and before I had time to greet her, she rushed and embraced me. Her shoulders were weightless and frail, and tears were streaking her delicately wrinkled cheeks. Her whole body shook, and I thought she would collapse, so I caught her trembling arms. Then the woman grabbed my left hand and lifted it up to her eyes. The scar of the wound had vanished, but she found the place. Her lips kissed my wrist. Her tears made my skin warm. Suddenly it felt cozy and quiet in the shop.
3: "He walks,"
0: the woman sobbed, hiding a tearful smile behind her palms.
3: "He walks."
0: She wanted to give me money. Her big black bag was full of different things that she had brought for me. I could feel the woman had braced herself up. Her fingers had become tough and stubborn. I accompanied her to the corner, but she only stayed there behind the street lamp looking at me, small and smiling in the cold. It was so cozy in my dark shop, and the old, imperceptible smell of formalin made me dizzy with happiness. My lizards were so beautiful that I loved them as if they were my children. In the afternoon of the same day, a strange man entered the room. He was tall, scraggly, and frightened.
3: "Have you the blood of a mole?"
0: he asked, his eyes piercing through me. I was scared. "No, I haven't. I have never sold moles here."
3: "Oh, you have. You have. 3 drops. 3 drops, no more. My wife will die. You have. Please."
0: He squeezed my arm.
3: "Please. 3 drops. Or she'll die."
0: My blood trickled slowly from the wound. The man held a little bottle, and the red drops gleamed in it like embers. Then he left, and a little bundle of banknotes rolled on the counter.
3: "3 drops, or she'll die."
0: My blood trickled slowly from the wound. The man held a little bottle, and the red drops gleamed in it like embers. Then he left, and a little bundle of banknotes rolled on the counter. On the following morning, a great whispering

Blood of Mole! Blood of Mole! They shouted, shrieked, and pushed each other. Everyone had a sick person at home, and a knife in his hand.

Born in 1885 in the UK, D.H. Lawrence is considered an important, though controversial, English writer. Among his most famous novels are Sons and Lovers, The Rainbow, Women in Love, and Lady Chatterley's Lover. Incidentally, the manuscript for Sons and Lovers was exchanged for a ranch near Taos, New Mexico, where Lawrence lived for 2 years and where he is buried. His works, which are diverse and prolific, reflect interest in emotional health and vitality, spontaneity, sexuality, and instinctive behavior. You may detect some of these themes in the short story that follows, The Rocking Horse Winner. There was a woman who was very beautiful, who started with all the advantages, yet she had no luck. She married for love, and the love turned to dust. She had bonny children, yet she felt they had been thrust upon her, and she could not love them. They looked at her coldly, as if they were finding fault with her, and hurriedly she felt she must cover up some fault in herself. Yet what it was that she must cover up, she never knew. Nevertheless, when her children were present, she always felt the center of her heart go hard. This troubled her, and in her manner she was all the more gentle and anxious for her children, as if she loved them very much. Only she herself knew that at the center of her heart was a hard little place that could not feel love, no, not for anybody. Everybody else said of her, "She is such a good mother. She adores her children." Only she herself and her children themselves knew it was not so. They read it in each other's eyes. There were a boy and 2 little girls. They lived in a pleasant house, with a garden, and they had discreet servants, and felt themselves superior to anyone in the neighborhood. Although they lived in style, they felt always an anxiety in the house. There was never enough money. The mother had a small income, and the father had a small income, but not nearly enough for the social position which they had to keep up. The father went into town to some office, but though he had good prospects, these prospects never materialized. There was always the grinding sense of the shortage of money, though the style was always kept up. At last the mother said, "I'll see if I can get something," but she did not know where to begin. She racked her brains and tried this thing and the other, but could not find anything successful. The failure made deep lines come into her face. Her children were growing up. They would have to go to school. There must be more money. There must be more money. The father, who was always very handsome and expensive in his taste, seemed as if he never would be able to do anything worth doing. And the mother, who had great belief in herself, did not succeed any better, and her tastes were just as expensive. And so the house came to be haunted by the unspoken phrase, "There must be more money. There must be more money." The children could hear it all the time, though nobody said it aloud. They heard it at Christmas, when the expensive and splendid toys filled the nursery. Behind the shiny modern rocking horse, behind the smart doll's house, a voice would start whispering, "There must be more money. There must be more money." And the children would stop playing to listen for a moment. They would look into each other's eyes to see if they had all heard. And each one saw in the eyes of the other two that they too had heard. "There must be more money. There must be more money." It came

0: whispering from the springs of the still swaying rocking horse, and even the horse, bending his wooden, champing head, heard it. The big doll, sitting so pink and smirking in her new pram, could hear it quite plainly, and seemed to be smirking all the more self-consciously because of it. The foolish puppy, too, that took the place of the teddy bear, he was looking so extraordinarily foolish for no other reason but that he heard the secret whisper all over the house. There must be more money. Yet nobody ever said it aloud. The whisper was everywhere, and therefore no one spoke it. Just as no one ever says, "We are breathing," in spite of the fact that breath is coming and going all the time. "Mother," said the boy, Paul, one day, "why don't we keep a car of our own? Why do we always use Uncle's or else a taxi?" "Because we're poor members of the family," said the mother. "But why are we, Mother?" "Well, I suppose," she said slowly and bitterly, "it's because your father has no luck." The boy was silent for some time. "Is luck money, Mother?" he asked rather timidly. "No, Paul, not quite. It's what causes you to have money." "Oh," said Paul vaguely, "I thought when Uncle Oscar said filthy lucre, it meant money." "Filthy lucre does mean money," said the mother, "but it's lucre, not luck." "Oh," said the boy, "then what is luck, Mother?" "It's what causes you to have money. If you're lucky, you have money. That's why it's better to be born lucky than rich. If you're rich, you may lose your money, but if you're lucky, you will always get more money." "Oh, will you? And is father not lucky?"
1: "Very unlucky, I should say," she said bitterly.
0: The boy watched her with unsure eyes.
1: "Why?" he asked. "I don't know. Nobody ever knows why one person is lucky and another unlucky."
2: "Don't they? Nobody at all? Does nobody know?"
1: "Perhaps God, but he never tells."
2: "He ought to, then. Why aren't you lucky either, Mother?"
1: "I can't be if I married an unlucky husband."
2: "But you yourself, aren't you?"
1: "I used to think I was before I married. Now I think I am very unlucky indeed."
2: "Why?"
1: "Well, never mind. Perhaps I'm not really."
0: The child looked at her to see if she meant it, but he saw, by the lines of her mouth, that she was only trying to hide something from him.
2: "Well, anyhow," he said stoutly, "I'm a lucky person."
0: "Why?" said his mother with a sudden laugh. He stared at her. He didn't even know why he had said it.
2: "God told me,"
0: he asserted, brazening it out.
3: "I hope he did, dear,"
0: she said again with a laugh, but rather bitter.
2: "He did, Mother."
1: "Excellent,"
0: said the mother, using one of her husband's exclamations. The boy saw she did not believe him, or rather that she paid no attention to his assertion. This angered him somewhat and made him want to compel her attention. He went off by himself, vaguely in a childish way, seeking for the clue to luck. Absorbed, taking no heed of other people, he went about with a sort of stealth, seeking inwardly for luck. He wanted luck. He wanted it. He wanted it. When the two girls were playing dolls in the nursery, he would sit on his big rocking horse, charging madly into space, with a frenzy that made the little girls peer at him uneasily. Wildly the horse careened, the waving dark hair of the boy tossed, his eyes had a strange glare in them. The little girls dared not speak to him. When he had ridden to the end of his mad little journey, he climbed down and stood in front of his rocking horse, staring fixedly into its lowered face.
1: Its red mouth was slightly open, its big eye was wide and glassy bright.
2: "Now!"
1: he would silently command the snorting steed.
2: "Now! Take me to where there is luck! Now take me!"
1: And he would slash the horse on the neck with the little whip he had asked Uncle Oscar for. He knew the horse could take him to where there was luck, only if he forced it. So he would mount again and start on his furious ride, hoping at least to get there. He knew he could get there.
2: "You'll break your horse, Paul," said the nurse. "He's always riding like that. I wish he'd leave off," said his elder sister Joan.
1: But he only glared down on them in silence. Nurse gave him up. She could make nothing of him. Anyhow, he was growing beyond her. One day his mother and his Uncle Oscar came in when he was on one of his furious rides. He did not speak to them.
4: "Hello, you young jockey. Riding a winner," said his uncle.
1: "Aren't you growing too big for a rocking horse? You're not a very little boy any longer, you know," said his mother. But Paul only gave a blue glare from his big, rather close-set eyes. He would speak to nobody when he was in full tilt. His mother watched him with an anxious expression on her face. At last he suddenly stopped, forcing his horse into the mechanical gallop, and then slid down.
2: "Well, I got there,"
1: he announced fiercely, his blue eyes still flaring and his sturdy long legs straddling apart.
2: "Where did you get to?" asked his mother. "Where I wanted to go,"
1: he flared back at her.
4: "That's all right, son," said Uncle Oscar. "Don't you stop till you get there. What's the horse's name?"
2: "He doesn't have a name."
4: "Gets on without all right?"
2: "Well, he has different names. He was called Sansovino last week."
4: "Sansovino, eh? Won the Ascot. How did you know his name?"
2: "He always talks about racehorses with Bassett," said Joan.
1: The uncle was delighted to find that his small nephew was posted with all the racing news. Bassett, the young gardener, who had been wounded in the left foot in the war, had got his present job through Oscar Cresswell, whose Batman he had been, was a perfect blade for the turf. He lived in the racing events, and the small boy lived with him. Oscar Cresswell got it all from Bassett.
2: "Master Paul comes and asks me, so I can't do more than tell him, sir," said Bassett, his face terribly serious, as if he were speaking of religious matters. "And does he ever put anything on a horse he fancies?" "Well, I don't want to give him away. He's a young sport, a fine sport, sir. Would you mind asking him yourself? He sort of takes a pleasure in it. And perhaps he'd feel I was giving him away, sir, if you don't mind."
1: Bassett was serious as a church. The uncle went back to his nephew and took him off for a ride in the car.
4: "Say, Paul, old man, did you ever put anything on a horse?" the uncle asked.
1: The boy watched the handsome man closely.
2: "Why? Do you think I ought to?" he parried.
4: "Not a bit of it. I thought perhaps you might give me a tip for the Lincoln."
1: The car sped into the country, going down to Uncle Oscar's place in Hampshire.
2: "Honor bright?" said the nephew.
4: "Honor bright, son."
2: "Well, then, Daffodil."
4: "Daffodil? I doubt it, sonny. What about Mirza?"
2: "I only know the winner," said the boy. "It's Daffodil."
4: "Daffodil, eh?"
1: There was a pause. Daffodil was an obscure horse comparatively.
2: "Uncle?"
4: "Yes, son?"
2: "You won't let it go any further, will you? I promised Bassett."
4: "Bassett be damned, old man. What's he got to do with it?"
2: "We're partners. We've been partners from the first. Uncle, he lent me my first 5 shillings, which I lost. I promised him, honor bright, it was only between me and him. Only you gave me that 10-shilling note I started winning with, so I thought you were lucky. You won't let it go any further, will you?"
0: The boy gazed at his uncle from those big, hot blue eyes, set rather closely together. The uncle stirred and laughed uneasily.
4: "Right you are, son. I'll keep your tip private. Daffodil, eh? How much are you putting on him?"
2: "All except 20 pounds, said the boy. "I keep that in reserve."
0: The uncle thought it a good joke.
4: "You keep 20 pounds in reserve, do you, you young romancer? What are you betting, then?"
2: "I'm betting 300, said the boy gravely. "But it's between you and me, Uncle Oscar. Honor bright."
0: The uncle burst into a roar of laughter.
4: "It's between you and me, all right, you young Nat Gould," he said, laughing. "But where's your 300?
2: "Bassett keeps it for me. We're partners."
4: "You are you? And what is Bassett putting on Daffodil?"
2: "He won't go quite as high as I do, I expect. Perhaps he'll go 150.
4: "What, pennies?" laughed the uncle.
2: "Pounds," said the child, with a surprised look at his uncle. "Bassett keeps a bigger reserve than I do."
0: Between wonder and amusement, Uncle Oscar was silent. He pursued the matter no further, but he determined to take his nephew with him to the Lincoln races.
4: "Now, son, I am putting 20 on Mirza, and I'll put 5 for you on any horse you fancy. What's your pick?"
2: "Daffodil, Uncle."
4: "No, not the fiver on Daffodil."
2: "I should, if it's my own fiver."
4: "Good, good, right you are. A fiver for me and a fiver for you on Daffodil."
0: The child had never been to a race meeting before, and his eyes were blue fire. He pursed his mouth tight and watched. A Frenchman just in front had put his money on Lancelot. Wild with excitement, he flayed his arms up and down, yelling, "Lancelot, Lancelot," in his French accent. Daffodil came in first, Lancelot second, Mirza third. The child, flushed with eyes blazing, was curiously serene. His uncle brought him 4 5-pound notes, 4 to 1.
4: "What am I to do with these?" he cried, waving them before the boy's eyes.
2: "I suppose we'll talk to Bassett," said the boy. "I expect I have 1,500 now, and 20 in reserve, and this 20.
0: His uncle studied him for some moments.
4: "Look here, son, you're not serious about Bassett and that 1,500, are you?"
2: "Yes, I am. But it's between you and me, Uncle. Honor bright."
4: "Honor bright, all right, son. But I must talk to Bassett."
2: "If you'd like to be a partner, Uncle, with Bassett and me, we could all be partners. Only you'd have to promise, honor bright, Uncle, not to let it get beyond us three. Bassett and I are lucky, and you must be lucky, because it was your 10 shillings I started winning with."
0: Uncle Oscar took both Bassett and Paul into Richmond Park for an afternoon, and there they talked.
1: "It's like this, you see, sir," Bassett said. "Master Paul would get me talking about racing events, spinning yarns, you know, sir, and he was always keen on knowing if I'd made it or if I'd lost. It was about a year since now that I put 5 shillings on Blush of Dawn for him, and we lost. Then the track turned, with that 10 shillings he had from you, that we put on Singalese, and since that time it's been pretty steady, all things considering. What do you say, Master Paul?"
2: "We're all right when we're sure," said Paul. "It's when we're not quite sure that we go down."
1: "Oh, but we're very careful then," said Bassett.
4: "But when are you sure?"
1: "It's Master Paul, sir," said Bassett in a secret, religious voice. "It's as if he had it from heaven, like Daffodil now for the Lincoln. That was as sure as eggs."
4: "Did you put anything on Daffodil?" asked Oscar Cresswell.
1: "Yes, sir, I made a bit."
4: "And my nephew?"
0: Bassett was obstinately silent, looking at Paul.
2: "I made 1,200, didn't I, Bassett? I told Uncle I was putting 300 on Daffodil."
1: "That's right," said Bassett, nodding.
2: "But where's the money?" asked the uncle.
1: "I keep it safe locked up, sir. Master Paul can have it any minute he likes to ask for it."
2: "What 1,500 pounds?"
1: "And 20, and 40, that is, with the 20 he made on the course."
2: "It's amazing," said the uncle.
1: "If Master Paul offers you to be partners, sir, I would, if I were you." "If you'll excuse me," said Bassett.
0: Oscar Cresswell thought about it.
2: "I'll see the money," he said.
0: They drove home again, and sure enough, Bassett came round to the garden house with 1,500 pounds in notes. The 20-pound reserve was left with Joe Glee in the turf commission deposit.
1: "You see, it's all right, Uncle, when I'm sure. Then we go strong for all we're worth, don't we, Bassett?"
2: "We do that, Master Paul." "And when are you sure?" said the uncle, laughing.
1: "Oh, well, sometimes I'm absolutely sure, like about Daffodil. And sometimes I have an idea, and sometimes I haven't even an idea, have I, Bassett? Then we're careful, because we mostly go down."
2: "You do, do you? And when you're sure, like about Daffodil, what makes you sure, Sonny?"
1: "Oh, well, I don't know. I'm sure you know, Uncle, that's all." "It's as if he had it from heaven, sir," Bassett reiterated.
2: "I should say so," said the uncle.
0: But he became a partner, and when the ledger was coming on, Paul was sure about Lively Spark, which was a quite inconsiderable horse. The boy insisted on putting 1,000 on the horse. Bassett went for 500, and Oscar Cresswell 200. Lively Spark came in first, and the betting had been 10-1 against him. Paul made 10,000.
1: "You see, I was absolutely sure of him."
0: Even Oscar Cresswell had cleared 2,000.
2: "Look here, son," he said, "this sort of thing makes me nervous."
1: "It needn't, Uncle. Perhaps I shan't be sure again for a long time."
2: "But what are you going to do with your money?"
1: "Of course, I started it for Mother. She said she had no luck because Father is unlucky. So I thought if I was lucky, it might stop whispering."
2: "What might stop whispering?"
1: "Our house. I hate our house for whispering."
2: "What does it whisper?"
1: Why,
0: the boy fidgeted.
1: "Why, I don't know. But it's always short of money, you know, Uncle."
2: "I know it, son, I know it."
1: "You know people send Mother rich, don't you, Uncle?"
2: "I'm afraid I do," said the uncle.
1: "And then the house whispers, like people laughing at you behind your back. It's awful, that is. I thought if I was lucky..."
2: "You might stop it," added the uncle.
0: The boy watched him with big blue eyes that had an uncanny cold fire in them, and he said never a word.
2: "Well, then," said the uncle, "what are we doing?"
1: "I shouldn't like Mother to know I was lucky."
2: "Why not, son?"
1: "She'd stop me."
2: "I don't think she would."
1: "Oh?"
0: And the boy writhed in an odd way.
1: "I don't want her to know, Uncle."
2: "All right, son, we'll manage it without her knowing."
0: They managed it very easily. Paul, at the other's suggestion, handed over 5,000 pounds to his uncle, who deposited it with the family lawyer, who was then to inform Paul's mother that a relative had put 5,000 pounds into his hands, which sum was to be paid out 1,000 pounds at a time on the mother's birthday for the next 5 years.
2: "So she'll have a birthday present of 1,000 pounds for 5 successive years," said Uncle Oscar. "I hope it won't make it all the harder for her later."
0: Paul's mother was having her birthday in November. The house had been whispering worse than ever lately, and, even in spite of his luck, Paul could not bear up against it. He was very anxious to see the effect of the birthday letter, telling his mother about the 1,000 pounds. When there were no visitors, Paul now took his meals with his parents, and he was beyond the nursery control. His mother went into town nearly every day. She had discovered that she had an odd knack of sketching furs and dress materials, so she worked secretly in the studio of a friend who was the chief artist for the leading drapers. She drew the figures of ladies in furs and ladies in silks and sequins for the newspaper advertisements. This young woman artist earned several thousand pounds a year, but Paul's mother only made several hundreds, and she was again dissatisfied. She so wanted to be the first in something, and she did not succeed, even in making sketches for drapery advertisements. She was down to breakfast on the morning of her birthday. Paul watched her face as she read her letters. He knew the lawyer's letter. As his mother read it, her face hardened and became more expressionless. Then a cold, determined look came on her mouth. She hid the letter under the pile of others and said not a word about it.
2: "Didn't you have anything nice in the post for your birthday, mother?" said Paul. "Quite moderately nice," she said, her voice cold and absent.
0: She went away to town without saying more. But in the afternoon Uncle Oscar appeared. He said Paul's mother had had a long interview with the lawyer, asking if the whole 5,000 could be advanced at once, as she was in debt.
2: "What do you think, Uncle?"
4: "I leave it to you, son."
2: "Oh, let her have it, then. We can get some more with the other."
4: "A bird in the hand is worth two in the bush, laddie."
2: "But I'm sure to know the Grand National, or the Lincolnshire, or else the Derby. I'm sure to know for one of them."
0: So Uncle Oscar signed the agreement, and Paul's mother touched the whole 5,000. Then something very curious happened. The voices in the house suddenly went mad, like a chorus of frogs on a spring evening. There were certain new furnishings, and Paul had a tutor. He was really going to Eton, his father's school, in the following autumn. There were flowers in the winter, and a blossoming of luxury Paul's mother had been used to. And yet the voices in the house, behind the sprays of mimosa and almond blossom, and from under the piles of iridescent cushions, simply trilled and screamed in a sort of ecstasy. "There must be more money. Oh, there must be more money. Oh, now, now, now, there must be more money. More than ever, more than ever." It frightened Paul terribly. He studied away at his Latin and Greek with his tutors, but his intense hours were spent with Bassett. The Grand National had gone by, he had not known, and had lost 100 pounds. Summer was at hand. He was in agony for the Lincoln, but even for the Lincoln he didn't know, and he lost 50 pounds. He became wild-eyed and strange, as if something were going to explode in him.
4: "Let it alone, son. Don't you bother about it," urged Uncle Oscar,
0: but it was as if the boy couldn't really hear what his uncle was saying.
2: "I've got to know for the Derby. I've got to know for the Derby,"
0: the child reiterated, his big blue eyes blazing with a sort of madness. His mother noticed how overwrought he was.
1: "You'd better go to the seaside. Wouldn't you like to go now to the seaside instead of waiting? I think you'd better,"
0: she said, looking down at him anxiously, her heart curiously heavy because of him. But the child lifted his uncanny blue eyes.
2: "I couldn't possibly go before the Derby, mother. I couldn't possibly."
1: "Why not?" she said, her voice becoming heavy when she was opposed. "Why not? Why not? You can still go from the seaside to see the Derby with your Uncle Oscar, if that's what you wish. No need for you to wait here. Besides, I think you care too much about these races. It's a bad sign. My family has been a gambling family, and you won't know till you grow up how much damage it has done. But it has done damage. I shall have to send Bassett away and ask Uncle Oscar not to talk racing with you unless you promise to be reasonable about it. Go away to the seaside and forget it. You're all nerves."
2: "I'll do what you like, mother. so long as you don't send me away till after the Derby.
1: Send you away from where? Just from this house?
2: Yes,
1: he said, gazing at her.
2: Why, you curious child, what makes you care about this house so much suddenly? I never knew you loved it.
1: He gazed at her without speaking. He had a secret within a secret, something he had not divulged, even to Bassett or to his Uncle Oscar. But his mother, after standing undecided and a little bit sullen for some moments, said,
2: "Very well, then. Don't go to the seaside till after the Derby if you don't wish to, but promise me you won't let your nerves go to pieces. Promise you won't think so much about horse-racing events, as you call them."
5: "Oh, no," said the boy casually. "I don't think much about them, Mother. You needn't worry. I wouldn't worry, Mother, if I were you."
2: "If you were me and I were you," said his mother, "I wonder what we should do."
5: "But you know you needn't worry, Mother, don't you?"
1: the boy repeated.
2: "I should be awfully glad to know it," she said wearily.
5: "Oh, well, you can, you know. I mean, you ought to know you needn't worry,"
1: he insisted.
2: "Ought I? Then I'll see about it," she said.
1: Paul's secret of secrets was his wooden horse, that which had no name. Since he was emancipated from a nursery and a nursery governess, he had had his rocking horse removed to his own bedroom at the top of the house.
2: "Surely you're too big for a rocking horse," his mother had remonstrated.
5: "Well, you see, Mother, till I can have a real horse, I like to have some sort of animal about,"
1: had been his quaint answer.
5: "Do you feel he keeps you company?"
1: she laughed.
5: "Oh, yes. He's very good. He always keeps me company when I'm there."
1: So the horse, rather shabby, stood in an arrested prance in the boy's bedroom. The Derby was drawing nearer, and the boy grew more and more tense. He hardly heard what was spoken to him. He was very frail, and his eyes were really uncanny. His mother had sudden seizures of uneasiness about him. Sometimes, for half an hour, she would feel a sudden anxiety about him that was almost anguish. She wanted to rush to him at once and know he was safe. Two nights before the Derby, she was at a big party in town when one of her rushes of anxiety about her boy, her firstborn, gripped her heart till she could hardly speak. She fought with the feeling, might and main, for she believed in common sense. But it was too strong. She had to leave the dance and go downstairs to telephone to the country. The children's nursery governess was terribly surprised and startled at being run up in the night.
2: "Are the children all right, Miss Wilmot?"
6: "Oh, yes, they are quite all right."
2: "Master Paul, is he all right?"
6: "He went to bed as right as a trivet. Shall I run up and look at him?"
2: "No," said Paul's mother reluctantly. "No, don't trouble. It's all right. Don't sit up. We shall be home fairly soon."
1: She did not want her son's privacy intruded upon.
2: "Very good," said the governess.
1: It was about 1 o'clock when Paul's mother and father drove up to their house. All was still. Paul's mother went to her room and slipped off her white fur cloak. She had told her maid not to wait up for her. She heard her husband downstairs mixing a whiskey and soda. And then, because of the strange anxiety at her heart, she stole upstairs to her son's room. Noiselessly she went along the upper corridor. Was there a faint noise? What was it? She stood, with arrested muscles, outside his door, listening. There was a strange, heavy, and not yet loud noise. Her heart stood still. It was a soundless noise, yet rushing and powerful. Something huge in violent, hushed motion. What was it? What in God's name was it? She ought to know. She felt that she knew the noise. She knew what it was. Yet she could not place it. She couldn't say what it was. And on it went, like a madness. Softly, frozen with anxiety and fear, she turned the door handle. The room was dark, yet in the space near the window she heard and saw something plunging to and fro. She gazed in fear and amazement. Then suddenly she switched on the light and saw her son in his green pajamas, madly surging on the rocking horse. The blaze of light suddenly lit him up as he urged the wooden horse and lit her up as she stood, blonde in her dress of pale green and crystal, in the doorway. "Paul!" she cried. "What are you doing?" "It's Malabar!" he screamed in a powerful, strange voice. "It's Malabar!" His eyes blazed at her for one strained and senseless second as he ceased urging his wooden horse. Then he fell with a crash to the ground, and she, all her tormented motherhood flooding upon her, rushed to gather him up. But he was unconscious, and unconscious he remained, with some brain fever. He talked and tossed, and his mother sat astonished by his side. "Malabar! It's Malabar, Bassett! Bassett, I know! It's Malabar!" So the child cried, trying to get up and urge the rocking horse that gave him his inspiration. "What does he mean by Malabar?" asked the heart-frozen mother.
7: "I don't know," said the father stonily.
1: "What does he mean by Malabar?" she asked her brother Oscar.
7: "It's one of the horses running for the Derby," was the answer.
0: And in spite of himself, Oscar Cresswell spoke to Bassett and himself put 1,000 on Malabar at 14-1. The third day of the illness was critical. They were waiting for a change. The boy, with his rather long curly hair, was tossing ceaselessly on the pillow. He neither slept nor regained consciousness, and his eyes were like blue stones. His mother sat, feeling her heart had gone, turned actually into a stone. In the evening Oscar Cresswell did not come, but Bassett sent a message saying could he come up for a moment, just for one moment. Paul's mother was very angry at the intrusion, but on second thought she agreed. The boy was the same. Perhaps Bassett might bring him to consciousness. The gardener, a shortish fellow with a little brown mustache and sharp little brown eyes, tiptoed into the room, touched his imaginary cap to Paul's mother, and stole to the bedside, staring with glittering smallish eyes at the tossing, dying child.
6: "Master Paul! Master Paul!" he whispered. "Master Paul! Malabar came in first, all right, a clean win. I did as you told me. You've made over 70,000 pounds, you have. You've got over 80,000. Malabar came in all right, Master Paul." "Malabar! Malabar! Did I say Malabar, Mother? Did I say Malabar? Do you think I'm lucky, Mother? I knew Malabar, didn't I? Over 80,000 pounds. I call that lucky, don't you, Mother? Over 80,000 pounds. I knew. Didn't I know I knew? Malabar came in all right. If I ride my horse till I'm sure, then I tell you, Bassett, you can go as high as you like. Did you go for all you were worth, Bassett?" "I went 1,000 on it, Master Paul." "I never told you, Mother, that if I can ride my horse and get there, then I'm absolutely sure. Oh, absolutely. Mother, did I ever tell you I am lucky?"
1: "No, you never did," said the mother. But the boy died in the night. And even as he lay dead, his mother heard her brother's voice saying to her,
8: "My God, Hester, you're 80,000 odd to the good, and a poor devil of a son to the bad. But poor devil, poor devil! He's best gone out of a life where he rides his rocking horse to find a winner."

0: Prolific Pulitzer Prize author John Updike was born in Pennsylvania in 1932. He has published more than 20 novels and hundreds of short stories, many of which have appeared on the pages of The New Yorker. While at Harvard, he was president of Harvard Lampoon. Updike lives on a farm in Massachusetts. From among his works, we have selected a 5-minute story called The Widow. It is organized as a Q&A, an interview with the widow, and contains a short aside by the interviewer toward the end. Nice place you have here.
1: I try to keep it up, but it's hard. It's hard.
0: How many years has it been now?
1: 7. 7 come September. He was sitting in that chair right where you are now, and the next minute he was gone. Just kind of a long sigh, and he was gone.
0: Sounds like a pretty good way to go, since we all have to go sometime.
1: That's what everybody said. The minister, the undertaker. I suppose I should have been grateful, but if it had been less sudden, it might have been less of a shock. It was as if he wanted to go, the way he went so easy.
0: Well, I doubt that. But it's you I'm interested in, you in the years since. You look wonderfully well.
1: Ever since I stopped taking the pills. These doctors nowadays, they prescribe the pills I honestly believe to kill you. I was having dizzy spells. One leg seemed to be larger than the other. My hands felt like they were full of prickers. It all stopped once I stopped taking the pills.
0: And your mental state?
1: If you mean do I still have all my buttons, you'll have to judge that for yourself. Oh, I'm forgetful, but then I always was. I know if I stand in the middle of the room long enough, it'll come to me. It's like the sleeping. At first I used to panic, but now if I wake up at 3 in the morning, I just accept it as what my body wants. Trust your body is the moral of it all, I suppose.
0: By mental state, I meant more grief, loneliness, sense of self, since you became a widow.
1: Well, first, there's the space. No, first there are the ghosts, then there's the space.
0: Ghosts?
1: Oh, yes, right there, all the time. Talking to me, telling me to put one foot in front of the other, not to panic. Rattling the latches at night, as certain as you're sitting there. Many a time I've seen it rock by itself.
0: Perhaps I should change chairs.
1: Oh, no, sit right there. People do all the time.
0: After the ghosts, space?
1: An amazing amount of it. Amazing! I've never noticed the sky before. 70 years on Earth, and I never looked at the sky. Just yesterday, there were clouds in it with little downward points, like a mountain range upside down, or a kind of wet handwriting. It looked ever so weird. I can't describe it properly. And the trees, the way the trees are so patient, so themselves, gathering their substance out of air. It sounds silly in words.
0: So you would say, then, that since your husband's passing, your life has taken a turn toward the mystical?
1: Not mystical. Practical. The income tax, for instance. I do it myself, federal and state. I never knew I had it in me to enjoy numbers. And people. I have friends of all ages. Too many at times. I take the phone off the hook. I think what I meant about the space before. It's space you can arrange yourself. There's nobody pushing at you with his space. Nobody to tell you you're crazy when you're weeding the peas at 4 in the morning and start singing.
0: You often sing to yourself?
1: I'm not sure.
0: I don't mean to pry.
1: Then don't pry.
0: One must be prepared, in interviewing the elderly, for these sudden changes of mood, for abrupt closures of access, Human material rubbed so thin by longevity resembles a book whose pages in their tissue fineness admit praises from the next page, or, in their long proximity en face, have become scrambled inky mirrors one of the other. Paranoia is the natural state of a skidding organism. Volatility is the inevitable condition of angels. The widow's face, so uncannily tranquil and spacious before, has grown hard and narrow as a gem that is cutting the transparent interface of the interview. One must return to scratch. But, ma'am, wasn't prying. I mean, what we want to do here... Your testimony is so positive, so unexpectedly so, that we want to bring to the widest possible audience. Its great value in this era of widows, to all those others who find themselves alone.
1: You are not alone. You are not. Not alone.

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I'm John Pritchett. 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

0: From the Bureau of Economic Geology, this is EarthDate. Cow manure, garlic breath, asparagus pea, what do they all have in common? They all stink. And that stink comes from sulfur. Hydrogen sulfide is a very pungent gas that forms when plant matter decomposes and gives its telltale fragrance to sewage, rotting garbage, and swamps. Sulfur dioxide, the smell of burned matches, is a gas produced when fossil fuels burn, metals are smelted, volcanoes erupt, or hot springs bubble up. Organosulfur compounds, there are millions in nature, create some of the most repellent aromas, like a skunk spray or the eye-watering fumes of freshly chopped onions. The ancient Greeks burned sulfur as a fumigating pesticide to kill insects and rodents. When combined with water, sulfur fumes become acid rain. But sulfur is not all bad news. In fact, it's essential to life on Earth. Sulfur is a key component of two essential amino acids, cysteine and methionine, which are building blocks for proteins. Cysteine helps produce collagen and beta-carotene, proteins found in skin, hair, and nails. Methionine protects cells from damage. Plants too require sulfur to make chlorophyll and fix nitrogen, which is why it's used as fertilizer. Legumes use sulfur to make their protein. Cruciferous plants, like cabbage and broccoli, get from sulfur their signature flavor, and of course, their stinky aroma. I'm Scott Tinker.
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2: Hello, it's Wednesday, May 6, 2026. I'm Arlene Ford, and I'll be reading the front pages of the Hartford Courant and New York Times. Let's begin by taking a look at the photos on the front page of the Courant. The first photo we look at, we see a planter, and there's an individual who is putting flowers in the planter, and she's wearing a black short-sleeve T-shirt. She's got on jeans, and she's got on an apron, and she's wearing sunglasses. And her name is Tiffany Nevers, and she's filling the planter with calabracos on Tuesday while preparing to open Three Fates in the former Cummings and Good Design Building in downtown Chester. The coffee, wine, and cocktail bar plans to open on May 18th. And then the next photo we have is that of the patio area, the outdoor patio area of the Place to Be restaurant on Constitution Plaza. And in the photo, you can see where the seating is all in disarray. And we're going to be doing a story on that later on in the broadcast. But the caption reads, an outdoor patio at the Place to Be restaurant on Constitution Plaza is in disarray. The space has been repossessed by the property owner. The next photo on the front page of the Courant is a headshot of an individual who was shot by his friend, and his name is Xavier Reyes, and he was shot by one of his friends, and his friend's name was Nigel Smichael. Now for the photos on the front page of the New York Times. The first picture we're looking at, you can see it's an oil refinery, and you can see the flames coming out at the top of the drill there. And it says Cardone Refinery in Punto Fijo, Venezuela. The oil industry is a core part of the country's national identity, though decades of plundering have left it deeply corrupted. The next photo is that you see a train track going across the desert, and in the background you see all of the mountains, and the caption reads, despite deadly attacks, the train keeps running. Separatists have besieged the Jaffa Express, a lifeline in a restive Pakistani province. And we're going to be doing a story on that later on in the broadcast. Let's move on to our lead story of the day. Trump downplays effect of Iran war on economy. This is out of Washington. Facing pressure to address the economic fallout of his war in Iran, President Trump on Monday sought to portray his policy wins for small businesses as evidence that he was succeeding in building up the economy. Speaking to business leaders from across the country at an event in the East Room of the White House, Mr. Trump declared that slashing taxes and regulations had yielded record business and that the economy was roaring. The White House described the Small Business Week event as highlighting the extraordinary revival of Main Street under his America's First agenda. But looming over it all was a war abroad that Mr. Trump had begun and whose economic impact is compounding cost of living concerns among Americans, many of whom increasingly say their economic reality has worsened under his tenure. Mr. Trump's comments on Monday created a sharp contrast with the economic reality outside Washington as rising energy prices hammer families and businesses alike. With talks between the United States and Iran at a standstill, the price of Brent crude, the global benchmark for oil, reached about $114 per barrel by Monday evening. The spike came at a moment of great uncertainty about the blockade in the Strait of Hormuz, a key thoroughfare for the world's oil. Mr. Trump, who often focuses on economic indicators like the stock market that have very little impact on the bottom line for most Americans, has brushed off the pain caused by his own policies with promises that it is temporary. During the event on Monday, he sought to downplay the rising cost of energy, saying that it had been projected to rise much more and that he saw it going down very substantially soon. But for Americans, relief remained out of reach. The average cost of a gallon of gas topped $4.45 nationwide, according to AAA, marking an increase of more than a dollar compared with last year. Soaring even higher was the cost of diesel, which shot above $5.64 a gallon, or a roughly $2 increase from this time in 2025. This increases the cost of transporting products, which is likely to result in higher prices for consumers. Also at Monday's event, Mr. Trump offered a new defense of one of his most consequential policies, slashing the federal workforce, which resulted in the loss of hundreds of thousands of jobs. He boasted that private sector jobs had been created in their place and suggested that federal workers were grateful to him for firing them. "And I feel sorry for everyone, you know. It's a hard thing to do," he said. "Many of those people voted for me, but now they like me because they went out, they got private sector jobs that they like better, and is paying them sometimes two or three times more money." With the midterm elections just months away, Mr. Trump has struggled to hone an economic message despite pleas from Republicans to focus on how his policies are improving the lives of everyday Americans and pledges from his aides that he would travel the country doing just that. Mr. Trump has faced accusations from some in his America First base that he is too focused on foreign policy and global conflicts and not enough on the kitchen table issues that he campaigned on addressing, such as the cost of living and grocery and gas prices. But delivering a focused message on the economy is not much in Mr. Trump's style. During the more than 1 hour speech on Monday, Mr. Trump veered off into other topics, including criticizing former President Joseph R. Biden Jr., boasting about passing cognitive tests, and complaining about polls and media coverage. He also offered a lengthy account of how he had decided to renovate the reflecting pool at the National Mall. The event featured other speakers who praised Mr. Trump, including Rick Harrison, of the reality television show Pawn Stars, and Energy Secretary Chris Wright, who praised his popularity in Venezuela after the United States removed its president. Last Friday, Mr. Trump delivered another economic speech at the Villages in Florida, where he was billed to speak about how his tax and domestic policy legislation would help older Americans who may be relying on Social Security. But for much of the roughly 1.5 hour speech, Mr. Trump's tax policies seemed to be an afterthought. Standing in front of the hundreds of from a retirement community in a school gymnasium, Mr. Trump criticized the staff of the event for not ensuring his microphone volume was loud enough. He launched into a xenophobic tirade against the Somali community in the United States, mocked a transgender weightlifter, and brought Dr. Phil McGraw, the talk show host, on stage to speak. He blamed his predecessors for high prices and inflation and once again dismissed the issue of affordability, which he has called a hoax. And the Democrats start screaming, affordability, affordability. They're the ones that caused the problem, Mr. Trump said. Mr. Trump did touch on his domestic policies, pledging to defend Social Security and Medicare. But he also acknowledged that those issues did not have his full attention. He assured the crowd of supporters that Dr. Mehmet Oz, Mr. Trump's administrator of the Centers for Medicare and Medicaid Services, knew more about Medicaid, Medicare, medical crap than any human being. Mr. Trump said Dr. Oz was telling him about the programs on the way to the Villages, making it the most boring trip I've ever made. I said, you work out the details, but I did say, give them the max, Mr. Trump said. That's all I care about. Justice Department demands names of every 2020 election worker in a Georgia county. The Justice Department has demanded the identities of every worker who staffed the 2020 election in Fulton County, Georgia, according to court records, escalating an ongoing federal of every 2020 election worker in a Georgia county. The Justice Department has demanded the identities of every worker who staffed the 2020 election in Fulton County, Georgia, according

during the 2020 election, according to court records. The demand, which came via a federal grand jury subpoena, appears to be the latest effort by President Trump and his administration to use the investigative power of the federal government to pursue false claims that the 2020 election was stolen. With midterm voting underway in many states, including Georgia, the effort risks further undermining public confidence and sowing chaos among voters. It is not known what the Justice Department intends to do with the names of election workers. A spokesperson for the Department of Justice did not immediately respond to a request for comment. Rob Pitts, the chairman of the Fulton County Commission, issued a statement on Monday calling the subpoena harassment and yet another act of outrageous federal overreach designed to intimidate and to chill participation in elections. He added, "Let me be crystal clear. Fulton County will not be intimidated." Earlier this year, agents with the Federal Bureau of Investigation raided an election warehouse in the county, seizing physical ballots from the 2020 election along with other election materials. County officials have since filed a lawsuit to force the Justice Department to return those materials. A ruling from the federal judge overseeing that case could come at any time. The county received the grand jury subpoena for workers' names on April 20th, according to court records. The existence of the subpoena became public on Monday evening when lawyers for Fulton County filed a motion attempting to block it. Its purpose is to target, harass, and punish the president's perceived political opponents, the county's motion stated. The county board argued that the subpoena cannot yield any evidence that could result in a criminal prosecution because, among other things, the statutes of limitations have expired for any purported 2020 election crimes. The county also asserted that the subpoena requires the disclosure of names, positions, email addresses, and personal telephone numbers for 10 categories of Fulton County election workers. At a time when election workers fear for their personal safety, it would apply to volunteers, temporary poll workers, and even bus drivers who operated a mobile voting location, the county filing stated. Lauren Growargo, who leads Fair Fight Action, a left-leaning voting rights organization, said election workers across the country are facing increased threats and harassment. Roughly a third of election officials are threatened on the job, and more than half worry it's making it harder to hire and keep election workers, Ms. Growargo said in a statement on Monday. They're trying to break our democracy by attacking the infrastructure, but we are fighting back hard. Fulton County, which encompasses most of Atlanta, is a Democratic stronghold and the most populous county in Georgia. The unproven claim that county election workers somehow helped Democrats steal the 2020 election was a major part of a wide-ranging but ultimately fruitless effort by Mr. Trump and his supporters to reverse Joseph R. Biden Jr.'s victory in the state. In December 2020, Trump ally Rudolph W. Giuliani, who was working as Mr. Trump's personal lawyer at the time, went before a Georgia state legislative committee and made a number of false accusations against a pair of poll workers, Ruby Freeman and her daughter, Shay Moss. The women had been processing returns on election night. Mr. Giuliani and others wrongly accused the women of pulling thousands of fraudulent ballots from a suitcase in their vote counting station and illegally feeding them through voting machines. That episode was featured in a 2023 criminal racketeering indictment against Mr. Trump, Mr. Giuliani, and 17 others filed by Fannie T. Willis, the district attorney in Fulton County, Georgia. The case was dismissed in late 2025 after Ms. Willis was disqualified from handling it. Ms. Freeman and Ms. Moss won a $148 million defamation suit against Mr. Giuliani. The suit was later settled for an unknown amount. In the current investigation into Fulton County, which began with a court-ordered seizure of election materials from a county warehouse, the FBI

0: far has not named any election workers, let alone publicly accused any of wrongdoing. The county noted in its motion that President Trump has for years obsessively propagated the debunked conspiracy theory that Fulton County stole the 2020 election from him. And he has made it clear that he seeks retribution against those who refuse to indulge his baseless claims. The motion quoted a 2025 online post in which the president said that Ruby Freeman should have to pay Rudy back reparations and called for her and top Georgia officials to be prosecuted for the political crime of the century. U.S. says ceasefire in Gulf still intact despite recent strikes. This is out of Dubai, United Arab Emirates. U.S. military leaders said a ceasefire remains in effect a day after Iran was blamed for new attacks in the Strait of Hormuz and against the United Arab Emirates. The key American ally later said it came under Iranian drone and missile attack again Tuesday. The United States and Iran have made competing claims over which side now controls the strait, which remains effectively closed. Still, the fragile truce reached nearly a month ago appeared to be holding a U.S. forces pressed ahead with efforts to reopen the strait, a vital waterway for global energy. On Monday, the U.S. said it had opened the lane and sunk six small Iranian boats that had threatened commercial ships. Defense Secretary Pete Hegseth and General Dan Kane, the U.S. military's top officer, told a news conference Tuesday that Iran's renewed attacks hadn't reached the threshold of what Kane called major combat operations. He said Tuesday marked a quieter day in the strait. No, the ceasefire is not over, Hegseth said, affirming Kane's assessment. They spoke before the latest attacks on the UAE. Iran has said the new effort does violate the ceasefire. Iran's parliament speaker and chief negotiator, Mohammad Bagher Qualib, signaled that Iran has yet to fully respond to the U.S. attempt to reopen the waterway. We know full well that the continuation of the status quo is intolerable for America, while we have not even begun yet, he said in a post on X. His statement did not mention negotiations with the U.S. that involved passing messages via Pakistan. Disputing Washington's claim of sinking six boats, an Iranian military commander said two small civilian cargo boats were hit on Monday, killing five civilians, Iran's state TV reported. So far, only two merchant ships are known to have passed through the new U.S.-guarded route, with hundreds more bottled up in the Persian Gulf. Shippers are still wary, and it's unclear whether U.S. military action can reassure them without reigniting the conflict that began with U.S. and Israeli strikes on Iran on February 28th. Iran's effective closing of the strait through which major oil and gas supplies passed before the war, along with fertilizer and other petroleum products, has sent fuel prices skyrocketing and rattled the global economy. Breaking Iran's grip would deny its main source of leverage, as President Donald Trump demands a major rollback of its disputed nuclear program. Kane, the chairman of the Joint Chiefs of Staff, said more than 100 U.S. military aircraft are patrolling skies around the strait. The U.S. has imposed a naval blockade on Iranian ports since April 13th, depriving Tehran of oil revenue it needs to shore up its ailing economy. It is now 19 minutes after the hour. Front pages for Wednesday, May 6, 2026, will return after your national and local weather forecasts. National forecast. A corridor of wet weather will extend from New England to the Gulf Coast today. Rain will dampen the eastern parts of the Ohio Valley, the Mid-Atlantic, and much of the Northeast. Thunderstorms will occur across the rest of the zone, and some will be severe. The most concentrated severe weather is forecast for Mississippi and Louisiana. The main threats will be downpours, damaging winds, and hail, but a few tornadoes are also possible. Snow continuing across Colorado will produce slippery travel, reduced visibility, and power outages. Outside of these areas, the nation is expected to be dry. Sunshine will be abundant on the West Coast as warmer air moves in. It will be cooler with clouds from the Dakotas to the Great Lakes. And now for your local forecast.
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2: The forecast for tonight has showers and possibly a thunderstorm, otherwise cloudy with a low around 47. Tomorrow, Thursday, will be mostly sunny with a high near 64. And tomorrow night, partly cloudy with a low around 42. Friday will be sunny with a high near 63. And Friday night, partly cloudy with a low around 45. Saturday, showers are likely. It'll be mostly cloudy with a high near 65. And Saturday night, showers are likely. Mostly cloudy with a low around 47. Have a good evening. 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
0: Welcome back to Front Pages for Wednesday, May 6, 2026. Let's move on to our next story. Zelensky slams Russia's cynicism. This is out of Kiev, Ukraine. Russian drone and missile strikes carried out overnight and later Tuesday killed at least 22 people and wounded more than 80 others, Ukrainian authorities said, hours before Kiev was due to enact a ceasefire and 3 days before Moscow promised its own pause in hostilities. On Tuesday afternoon, Russian glide bombs smashed into the eastern city of Kramatorsk, the southern city of Zaporizhia, and the northern city of Chernihiv, killing at least 17 civilians and wounding 45 others, officials said. Attacks the previous night killed 5 people and wounded 39, according to authorities. Ukrainian President Volodymyr Zelensky rebuked Moscow for what he said was its utter cynicism in launching the attacks after Russia announced a unilateral ceasefire over 2 days later this week, while it marks the 81st anniversary of defeating Nazi Germany in World War II. Russia could cease fire at any moment, and this would stop the war and our responses, Zelensky said in a post on X. Peace is needed, and real steps are needed to achieve it. Ukraine will act in kind. The Russian Defense Ministry declared a unilateral ceasefire in Ukraine for Friday and Saturday, but said that it would strike back at the country if it tries to disrupt festivities on Victory Day, which Russia marks annually May 9th. Zelensky replied that Ukraine would observe a ceasefire beginning at the end of Tuesday and would respond in kind to Russia's actions from that moment on. He didn't put an end date on the move. Moscow's proposal to stop fighting follows a familiar pattern of Russia declaring short unilateral ceasefires during the war time to various holidays, most recently Orthodox Easter. Those suspensions of combat don't produce any tangible results amid deep mistrust between Moscow and Kiev, more than 4 years after Russia launched an all-out invasion of its neighbors. U.S.-led diplomatic efforts to stop the war have come to nothing. Zelensky was in Bahrain on Tuesday, where he met with King Hamad bin Isa Al Khalifa, proposing a bilateral drone defense partnership amid the Iran war. The Ukrainian leader said he offered to share Ukraine's air defense expertise with Bahrain, drawing a parallel between Iranian attacks on Gulf states and Russia's daily aerial strikes on Ukrainian territory, which often use Shahed drones initially developed by Iran. Zelensky said last month that Ukrainian officials are helping Jordan, Kuwait, Qatar, Saudi Arabia, and United Arab Emirates with drone expertise and air defense. Russian forces fired 11 Iskander-M ballistic missiles and 164 strike drones at Ukraine overnight from Monday to Tuesday, including a jet-powered Shahed drone variant, the Ukrainian Air Force said. Air defense units stopped 149 drones and one missile, but others got through, it said. Two ballistic missiles failed to reach their targets, the Air Force said without elaborating. Russia has repeatedly hammered Ukraine's energy infrastructure during the war, which began February 24, 2022. It hit natural gas production facilities in Ukraine's central Poltava and northeastern Kharkiv regions, state energy company Naftogaz Group said. Since the start of the year, Naftogaz facilities have come under attack 107 times, the company said. Zelensky said the Poltava attack was especially vile because Russia launched a second missile at the same target when emergency rescuers were working at the scene. Ukrainian Prime Minister Yuli Sirindenko said Russia's main targets were energy facilities, oil and gas infrastructure, railways, and industrial sites, although the attacks also damaged homes, businesses, the transportation network. Russia's ceasefire proposals remain only statements, Zelensky said. Ukraine also kept up the pace of its long-range attacks on Russian rear areas, apparently aiming at more oil facilities to further disrupt Moscow's war economy. Russia's defense military said its forces destroyed 289 Ukrainian drones overnight in 18 Russian regions. Drones were also intercepted over the occupied Crimean Peninsula, which Russia annexed from Ukraine in 2014, and over the Azov Sea, it said. During the night, Ukraine launched its F-5 Flamingo cruise missiles at targets, including military industrial complex facilities in Cheboksary, more than 900 miles away, Zelensky said. The plant supplied navigation components for the Russian Navy, the missile industry, aviation, and armored vehicles, he said. The regional health ministry said a Ukrainian drone attack wounded three people in Cheboksary. Ukrainian drones also attacked the Krishi oil refinery in the Leningrad region close to St. Petersburg, sparking a blaze in the town's industrial zone, regional governor Alexander Drozenko said. Drozenko said on social media that 29 Ukrainian drones had been shot down during the attack. No casualties were reported. Ukraine doubled its mid-range strikes on Russia in April compared with March and quadrupled them compared with February, according to a monthly battlefield report from Ukrainian Defense Minister Mykhailo Fedorov, published on Tuesday. It was impossible to independently confirm the claims. Once hailed restaurant chain further unravels. The place to be evicted from Hartford location. The stunning collapse of a Connecticut restaurant chain that had carved out a promising niche in all-day brunches and bougie cocktails suffered yet another major blow. Its owner lost the keys to its downtown Hartford location. The location of the place to be on Constitution Plaza has been repossessed by the landlord, according to court documents and an interview with the landlord following the restaurant's loss of its required sales and use tax permits in March. The revocation of the required permits immediately shuttered the downtown restaurant and two others in West Hartford and New Haven, the last vestiges of a chain founded by restaurateur Gina Lauria. Over the past few years, we've tried to work with the place to be to help stabilize the business, Chris Riley, president of Hartford-based Lexington Partners, said Monday. We've exhausted all our options, and that's why we had to evict them. The pulling of the sales and use permits also triggered the loss of the place to be's liquor license. Liari did not return a text Monday seeking comment. Riley said the locks on the doors to the place to be, which had operated on the ground floor of 5 Constitution Plaza and the Spectra Plaza apartments since 2020, were to be changed Tuesday. It's always regretful when a business fails, Riley said. We recognize the real impact it has had on employees, customers, and the broader neighborhood. Lexington already is marketing the space for a new operator for the space because we still believe in that location, Riley said. That part of town desperately needs retail and definitely needs a restaurant. Liari previously had squared off with Lexington several times in court over unpaid rent. Last fall, Liari filed to rebuild her millennial-focused brand that had suffered a string of serious setbacks in the past 2 years, marked by a tangle of multiple evictions, landlord disputes over late or missed rent payments, and state sales tax troubles. Even before the state permits were revoked, Liari faced a March 31st deadline to move out of Blueback Square in West Hartford following a history of missed payments. On Monday, the current found on a visit to the storefront at 50 Memorial Road that the interior space has been all but cleared, including its swing chairs. All of the place-to-be's gnarled foliage that once framed restaurant windows had been removed, with leasing signs advertising availability now the focal point. In New Haven, Luari also has been evicted from her place-to-be restaurant on Elm Street. The status of who controlled the space Monday could not immediately be determined. The unraveling of the restaurant chain has been breathtaking for a business that once drew national attention for its social media savvy reimagining of brunch, a staple that had turned ho-hum. Luari problems include her arrest in September on felony larceny charges for passing a bad check for about $11,000 at an East Hartford restaurant supply warehouse. She has pleaded not guilty, and the case is pending.
3: Hi, I'm Laura Nato, a Chris Radio volunteer, inviting you to enjoy the 54th annual Windsor Lions Club's Spring Arts and Crafts Fair this Saturday, May 9th. It will be held rain or shine from 10 a.m. to 4 p.m. on the Windsor Town Green. So stop by and enjoy shopping from a wide variety of arts and crafts items that will be on display. That's this Saturday, May 9th, 10 to 4, on the Windsor Town Green.
0: Welcome back to Front Pages for Wednesday, May 6, 2026. Let's move on to our next story. Bill to regulate homeschooling in state passes. A controversial bill to impose Connecticut's first regulations on homeschooling gained final passage in the Senate after lengthy debate Monday evening. Senators voted largely along party lines, passing the legislation 22-14 just before midnight. House Bill 5468 has faced pushback from Republicans at every stage of the legislative process, backed by a large and vocal body of homeschooling families who see the new regulations as an attack on their rights and freedoms. It narrowly cleared the Education Committee and underwent significant revisions on the House floor to win over hesitant Democrats. The version approved by both chambers imposes two new rules for Connecticut. The first is that all families, not just homeschoolers, must submit a form each year identifying how their children will be educated, be that through public, non-public, or homeschooling. The second is that anyone removing a child from school to provide education at home may not be under investigation by the State Department of Children and Families or on the State Child Abuse and Neglect Registry. Those already homeschooling are grandfathered in. These rules are designed to close what proponents say are blind spots in the systems Connecticut relies on to protect children from abuse. At the outset of Senate debate, Education Committee co-chair Senator Douglas McCrory, Democrat of Hartford, observed that school teachers are required to pass a similar DCF check. He said it only makes sense to apply that same standard when the child's teacher is their parent. It was very important to know that the adults who are responsible for educating these children do not have a history of harming children, McCrory said. Many homeschool advocates, however, bristle at the idea of any kind of government involvement and contend the DCF check amounts to an accusation that the homeschool community is rife with abuse. Many feel the state is overreaching its authority, an argument that has found sympathetic ears among Republicans. What is at stake in HB 5468 is not simply homeschooling, but the meaning of liberty itself, said Education Committee Ranking Member Senator Eric Berthel, Republican of Watertown. Proponents have stated repeatedly that they believe most homeschooling families do a great job and that the legislation merely brings Connecticut in line with what other states do. Connecticut currently has some of the least restrictive rules around the homeschooling in the country. After the House vote in late April, the bill's survival hinged on whether the Senate would take it up before the legislature's rapidly approaching May 6 deadline. Ironically, it was Senate Republicans who sent a strong public signal the bill would advance when they called a press conference last Thursday to denounce it. Joining them were religious leaders from the Education Association of Christian Homeschoolers in Connecticut and the Family Institute of Connecticut, as well as the National Homeschooling Legal Advocacy Group, HSLDA. Berthel said at the event that he believed the bill would be called in the coming days. Speaking to an audience of several homeschooling parents and children, he characterized the legislation as an attempt to destroy your way of life. It needs to stop, and the way that it stops, ladies and gentlemen, is on November 3rd. Vote them out. Do not send them back to this building, Berthel said. It's not clear where the broader public stands on the bill, or indeed how many people are aware of it, as most testimony and comment has come from members of the homeschooling community. My experience with this legislation outside this building and outside this community is people are shocked to learn this is not already the law in Connecticut, said Education Committee co-chair Representative Jennifer Leeper, Democrat of Fairfield. Republicans plan to introduce more than three dozen amendments when the bill was finally called in the Senate, though they acknowledged they had little hope of changing the final vote. Embracing electric cars to dull shocks from oil prices. This is out of San Jose, Costa Rica. Costa Ricans buy more electric vehicles per person than almost any other country in the Western Hemisphere, a fact that would not surprise anyone. Stopping recently at the Croc Skywalk, a tourist attraction above a slow-moving river where people can gawk at sunbathing crocodiles. Numerous electric vehicles, most of them made by Chinese companies like Geely and BYD, were parked outside a gift shop and restaurant near the Skywalk, about an hour and a half south of San Jose, the capital. Several cars are an example of how electric vehicles are rapidly gaining popularity in many less affluent countries that are not part of the giant U.S., European, and Chinese auto markets. There are signs that the war in Iran, which has sharply raised the cost of gasoline and diesel, is accelerating this trend. Electric vehicle sales in Latin America, Africa, and much of Asia, a grouping that includes billions of people, but that analysts often refer to as rest of world, soared 79% in March compared with a year earlier, according to Benchmark Mineral Intelligence, a research firm. For all of 2025, sales of electric cars in these countries jumped 48%. All told, electric vehicles accounted for 18% of all new car sales in Costa Rica during the first 3 months of the year, second only to Uruguay and Latin America. That is three times the figure in the United States, where Tesla ushered in the modern electric car revolution roughly 14 years ago with its Model S. Governments in Costa Rica, Ethiopia, Uruguay, and many other countries are promoting electric vehicles as a way to become less dependent on imported oil, a drain on their economies and precious foreign currency reserves. Costa Rica is not an oil producer and generates almost all its electricity from hydropower. It gives Costa Rica energy sovereignty, said Kadia Cambarono, a member of the Costa Rican Legislative Assembly, who in April pushed through a law to speed up the construction of charging stations. Costa Rica's president, Rodrigo Chavez, a right-wing populist, is expected to sign the legislation, even though he and Ms. Cambronero are bitter political foes. No Costa Rican politician wants to alienate electric vehicle owners, a growing constituency. Costa Rica also shows what happens when there are no barriers to inexpensive Chinese-made vehicles. BYD, Geely, MG, and dozens of other Chinese brands have quickly taken over a market previously dominated by Japanese, American, and European brands. Models by Western carmakers, including Tesla, are practically invisible. At least three Chinese electric models sell for less than $20,000, according to ASMOV, a Costa Rican electric vehicle association. Electric vehicles are increasingly affordable in countries like Costa Rica, which is rich by Central American standards, but has a per capita income only about one-fourth that of the United States. Flavors that sing. Ann Schaefer Reed has always had a love for baking. For decades, she has worked in corporate marketing, but decided it was time to launch her second career, opening a business in Canton that specializes in cookies and cupcakes. The Frosted Sheep Bake Shop held its grand opening on May 2nd at the Canton Village Shopping Center on 220 Albany Turnpike, the former home of the Cake Gypsy, which closed late last year. Schaefer Reed, 64, a Tucson, Arizona native, moved to Connecticut with her husband, Andy, in 2012. Since the move, she increased her interest in baking and decorating baked goods and enrolled in classes with celebrity baker chef Duff Goldman, the ace of cakes in Baltimore. She also trained with Jacine Bullock Prado at Sugar Glider Kitchen, a renowned baking school in Vermont. It was then that Schaefer Reed said she started going to bakeries and tasted other people's goodies. She discovered that the chocolate chip cookie is the bellwether of whether the bakery can make other good stuff, noting that many bakeries' chocolate chip cookies were kind of boring and one-dimensional. This inspired Schaefer Reed to focus more on baking and making really good tasting things that have a lot of flavor, she said. She put her creation to the test at the Bristol Community College Baking Competition in Rhode Island and won first place for her chocolate cupcakes and cactus garden cupcake design. That, she said, inspired her to do more with her decorating and baking. It also inspired her to record a video for a chance to appear on the Silos Baking Competition on the Magnolia Network in 2023. Schaefer Reed described herself as on the shy side and didn't even tell her husband about the video, but she ended up winning a spot on the televised show in Waco, Texas. She didn't win the competition, but she had a chance to share her recipe for her Sunday breakfast cookie and the story behind the blueberry cookie that is topped with maple glaze and candied bacon. The positive feedback she received from some of the judges spurred her to keep going. During it all, Schaefer Reed was commuting from Canton to Philadelphia for 3 years after her job, which was initially remote, changed following the pandemic. I brought a cake to a staff meeting and the chief marketing officer of the company I was working for said I needed to open a bakery, Schaefer Reed said. Then Schaefer Reed saw that the owner of the Cake Gypsy posted online she was retiring. I said to myself, this commute is long, it's every week, and maybe this is a sign I need to go and do my own thing, Schaefer Reed said. She reached out to Deanna Damon, the owner of Cake Gypsy, and inquired about her vacant space at 250 Albany Turnpike. The two decided the Cake Gypsy retail space may be too large for Schaefer Reed, but agreed that Damon's original store space at 220 Albany Turnpike, which she later used as her baking kitchen, would be perfect for the Frosted Sheep. It's obviously a little harder to find this space because it's sort of tucked in behind the rest of the center, but it felt like a really manageable space for me to get started and see what I could do with this business, Schaefer Reed said. The Frosted Sheep name is because of Schaefer Reed's love of sheep-themed items, which dates back to her first job after graduating from college. Over the years, she has accumulated sheep aprons, stuffed sheep, and sheep toilet paper dispensers. Schaefer Reed praised her husband's support for helping her open the bakery since closing on the lease on December 18th. Andy Reed is a senior editor at Classic Motorsports magazine, but also his wife's official taste tester. My husband's job takes him to auto auctions all over the world. For the past decade, he's been packing suitcases full of cookies to take with him, and if I happen to not have time to bake, week, his friends and clients give him a hard time. Now that I'm opening up a bakery, they've been asking him if they'll now have to pay for the cookies, Schaefer Reed said with a laugh. In the midst of opening the bakery this winter, Schaefer Reed was diagnosed with stage 1 colon cancer following a colonoscopy. They found cancer and then I had to get surgery and then go through the recovery process. It's going to be another 4 weeks before I can lift anything over 10 pounds or I will be back in the hospital, Schaefer Reed said. Schaefer Reed said she knows she's late in the game for starting a business, but was encouraged by her husband, family, and friends to start the bakery. One of the things I love about baking is the precision and the science that goes into creating the perfect baked good. My husband and friends have probably sampled 50 different versions of my chocolate cupcakes, for example, she added. It is now 45 minutes after the hour. Front pages for Wednesday, May 6, 2026. We'll continue after these messages.
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0: Welcome back to Front Pages for Wednesday, May 6, 2026. Let's move on to our next story. Trade deficit climbs 4.4% after tariffs are dropped. Exports and imports were both up after a ruling by the Supreme Court. The U.S. trade deficit in goods and services rose to $60.3 billion in March, increasing 4.4% from the previous month after the Supreme Court struck down President Trump's global tariffs, according to data from the Commerce Department released on Tuesday. Exports grew 2% in the month to a record $320.9 billion as the United States exported more oil, soybeans, and industrial supplies. The U.S. trade surplus in petroleum hit a record in March as war with Iran pushed up the price of oil and U.S. energy exports. Imports also gained 2.3% in March to $381.2 billion. The combination increased the monthly trade deficit, the gap between what the United States imports and what it exports. Tariffs resulted in up and down swings in the trade deficit last year. The monthly trade deficit is now somewhat lower than it was in 2024, but overall the figure hit a record last year as the United States continued to import high-priced computer chips and weight loss drugs and importers stockpiled foreign goods before tariffs took effect. The data provided the first snapshot of trade since the Supreme Court ruling forced major changes to the Trump administration's tariff regime. On February 20th, the Supreme Court ruled that Mr. Trump had exceeded his authority last year when he used an emergency law to impose steep tariffs on nearly every nation. That ruling forced the administration to withdraw the double-digit tariffs it had issued under that law, which varied by country based on bilateral trade deficits. Mr. Trump immediately moved to replace those levies with a flat 10% tariff issued under a legal authority known as Section 122. The Section 122 tariff will expire in July unless Congress votes to reauthorize it. So the Trump administration has been working on tariffs to replace it. It has started two trade investigations under another legal provision known as Section 301, which allows the president to impose tariffs in response to unfair trade practices. One of the new investigations would target countries that didn't have laws blocking imports made with forced labor. The other centers on what the administration calls excess capacity among 16 of the country's largest trading partners. The Trump administration says overproduction in the factory sectors of some foreign countries has resulted in large and persistent U.S. trade deficits with those nations. Representatives from various industries, ranging from sugar to technology to chemicals, were set to testify about the investigation on Tuesday and Wednesday in Washington this week. Next week, Mr. Trump is expected to visit Beijing for a meeting with the Chinese leader that will be partly focused on trade. U.S. imports from China have shrunk significantly as the administration has imposed high tariffs on Chinese goods and companies have relocated supply chains out of the country. Republicans seek $1 billion to use for a ballroom, citing security needs. Public money is targeted for a project billed as privately financed. This is out of Washington. Senate Republicans have inserted $1 billion for White House East Wing security enhancements in the immigration enforcement funding bill they hope to rush through Congress this month, setting up a political fight over a ballroom that President Trump has said would be financed with private money. The leaders of the Judiciary and Homeland Security committees on Monday released plans for the roughly $70 billion package, which would significantly bolster spending on Immigration and Customs Enforcement, also known as ICE, and Border Patrol through the end of Mr. Trump's term, using a party-line legislative process that can skirt a filibuster. A surprise addition to the measure was the $1 billion proposed by the Judiciary Committee for security work related to Mr. Trump's East Wing renovation. The measure does not mention the president's proposed new ballroom, which is being challenged in court, but Mr. Trump has insisted that a main reason for the project is to enhance security. While the president has insisted that the renovation would be funded through private donations, a spokesman on Tuesday said the White House applauded the proposed security funding for a long overdue project. Mr. Trump and congressional Republicans have escalated their efforts to defend the project after the shooting last month at the White House Correspondents' Dinner attended by the president. The bill says the public money would be directed to security adjustments and upgrades, including within the perimeter fence of the White House compound to support enhancements by the Secret Service relating to the East Wing modernization project, including above ground and below ground security features. It also bars any of the funding from being spent on non-security elements. But Democrats pounced on the proposal, signaling that they intended to make the ballroom a centerpiece for their opposition to the measure and their election year message that the president and his party were not meeting voters' needs. Republicans are on a different planet than American families, Senator Chuck Schumer of New York, the Democratic minority leader, said in a post on social media. Republicans looked at families drowning in bills and decided what they really needed was more raids and a Trump ballroom. Top Democrats also noted that consideration of the bill would put all senators on the record on a White House construction project that polls have shown to be unpopular. Just flagging that now everyone gets an up or down vote on the ballroom, Senator Brian Schatz, Democrat of Hawaii, said on social media. Should the provision survive and be enacted into law, it could clear away legal obstacles to construction of the ballroom, which a federal judge has ruled requires congressional approval. Republicans are advancing the legislation outside of normal congressional spending channels because Senate Democrats had blocked money for ICE and the border control in a dispute over the tactics and conduct of federal immigration officers. That fight shut down parts of the Department of Homeland Security for almost 80 days. The Senate Judiciary Committee is taking action to help provide certainty for federal law enforcement and safer streets for American families, Senator Charles E. Grassley, Republican of Iowa and the chairman of the Judiciary Committee, said in a statement. We will work to ensure this critical funding gets signed into law without unnecessary delay. After the attack at the White House Correspondents' Dinner last month, some congressional Republicans proposed that the ballroom be paid for with $400 million in federal money, with private donations to be used for extras such as China. Democrats made clear that they would not support that effort, leaving the potential funding uncertain. On Tuesday, Davis Singel, the White House spokesman, cited the recent incident in praising the security funding in the bill. As President Trump has repeatedly said, the White House must be a safe and secure complex that generations of future presidents and visitors to the People's House can enjoy, he said. Republicans had pushed for the bill to be kept free of any proposals not directly tied to the immigration crackdown to make it easier to push through rapidly to meet the president's June 1st deadline, but evidently chose to make an exception in the case of the White House project. The Judiciary Committee measure would provide about $39 billion and the Homeland Security measure another $32.5 billion for hiring, training, and equipping new immigration enforcement officers and purchasing and employing new border control technology, including artificial intelligence. The Homeland Security Secretary would receive $5 billion in a flexible fund, and the legislation includes $1.4 billion for the Justice Department. None of the spending would be offset with cuts elsewhere. Senator Rand Paul, the Kentucky Republican who leads the Homeland Security Committee, has been resistant to surges in new spending, but said he is backing the funding push because of Democratic recalcitrance. Republicans can pass the spending if they hold together, but Democrats are expected to try to make it as difficult as they can by subjecting Republicans to tough votes 6 months out from the midterm elections. Republicans are in danger of losing control of Congress in November, so they are going outside the usual bipartisan appropriations process to fund these unpopular policies through the end of the Trump administration, Senator Richard J. Durbin of Illinois, the top Democrat on the Judiciary Committee, said in a statement. That's all for this edition of Front Pages. I've been reading from today's Hartford Courant and New York Times. If you missed any part of the program, it is repeated this evening at 6 and 11, and it's available anytime on our telephone reader service and on demand at our website, chrisradio.org. 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

Hi, I'm Jennifer Ackerman, a Chris Radio volunteer. Chris wants you to know that the Yale Repertory Theater is presenting an audio-described performance of Furlough's Paradise on Saturday, May 9 at 2 o'clock p.m. with live description by Deidre Patterson. There's been a drought on their childhood road, and two cousins come home dry-eyed and grieving. Sade, on a three-day furlough from prison, Mina, departing a strangely idyllic West Coast. As all time ticks towards the correctional officer's arrival, these two wrestle with all they have never said, with the fallibility of memory itself, and with visions of a future they are bound to create. Furlough's Paradise is a lyrical meditation on grief, home, kinship, and a utopia yet to be realized. Special performances include audio description, Saturday, May 9, 2 o'clock p.m. Touch Tour, Saturday, May 9, 2 o'clock p.m. ASL, Saturday, May 9, 8 o'clock p.m. Spanish Captioning, Friday, May 15, 8 o'clock p.m. Open Captioning, Saturday, May 16, 2 o'clock p.m. The Yale Repertory Theater is located at 1120 Chapel Street in New Haven. For tickets or more information about all of the Yale Repertory Theater's audio described and special performances scheduled for this season, call the Yale Rep box office at 203-432-1234. Again, that number is 203-432-1234.

0: the next hour, Chris will bring you the front page news from the morning newspapers, the latest headlines from around the state and around the rest of the world.
1: Hello, it's Wednesday, May 6, 2026. I'm Arlene Ford, and I'll be reading the front pages of the Hartford Courant and New York Times. Let's begin by taking a look at the photos on the front page of the Courant. The first photo we look at, we see a planter, and there's an individual who is putting flowers in the planter, and she's wearing a black short-sleeve T-shirt. She's got on jeans, and she's got on an apron, and she's wearing sunglasses. And her name is Tiffany Nevers, and she's filling the planter with calabracos on Tuesday while preparing to open Three Fates in the former Cummings and Good Design Building in downtown Chester. The coffee, wine, and cocktail bar plans to open on May 18th. And then the next photo we have is that of the patio area, the outdoor patio area of the Place to Be restaurant on Constitution Plaza. And in the photo, you can see where the seating is all in a disarray. And we're going to be doing a story on that later on in the broadcast. But the caption reads, an outdoor patio at the Place to Be restaurant on Constitution Plaza is in disarray. The space has been repossessed by the property owner. The next photo on the front page of the Courant is a headshot of an individual who was shot by his friend, and his name is Xavier Reyes, and he was shot by one of his friends, and his friend's name was Nigel Smichael. Now for the photos on the front page of the New York Times. The first picture we're looking at, you can see it's an oil refinery, and you can see the flames coming out at the top of the drill there. And it says Cardone Refinery and Punto Fijo, Venezuela. The oil industry is a core part of the country's national identity, though decades of plundering have left it deeply corrupted. The next photo is that you see a train track going across the desert, and in the background you see all of the mountains. And the caption reads, despite deadly attacks, the train keeps running. Separatists have besieged the Jaffer Express, a lifeline in a restive Pakistani province. And we're going to be doing a story on that later on in the broadcast. Let's move on to our lead story of the day. Trump downplays effect of Iran war on economy. This is out of Washington. Facing pressure to address the economic fallout of his war in Iran, President Trump on Monday sought to portray his policy wins for small businesses as evidence that he was succeeding in building up the economy. Speaking to business leaders from across the country at an event in the East Room of the White House, Mr. Trump declared that slashing taxes and regulations had yielded record business and that the economy was roaring. The White House described the Small Business Week event as highlighting the extraordinary revival of Main Street under his America's First agenda. But looming over it all was a war abroad that Mr. Trump had begun, and the White House described the Small Business Week event as highlighting the extraordinary revival of Main Street under his America's First agenda. But looming over it all was a war abroad that Mr. Trump had begun, and whose economic impact is

contrast with the economic reality outside Washington as rising energy prices hammer families and businesses alike. With talks between the United States and Iran at a standstill, the price of Brent crude, the global benchmark for oil, reached about $114 per barrel by Monday evening. The spike came at a moment of great uncertainty about the blockade in the Strait of Hormuz, a key thoroughfare for the world's oil. Mr. Trump, who often focuses on economic indicators like the stock market that have very little impact on the bottom line for most Americans, has brushed off the pain caused by his own policies with promises that it is temporary. During the event on Monday, he sought to downplay the rising cost of energy, saying that it had been projected to rise much more and that he saw it going down very substantially soon. But for Americans, relief remained out of reach. The average cost of a gallon of gas topped $4.45 nationwide, according to AAA, marking an increase of more than a dollar compared with last year. Soaring even higher was the cost of diesel, which shot above $5.64 a gallon, or a roughly $2 increase from this time in 2025. This increases the cost of transporting products, which is likely to result in higher prices for consumers. Also at Monday's event, Mr. Trump offered a new defense of one of his most consequential policies, slashing the federal workforce, which resulted in the loss of hundreds of thousands of jobs. He boasted that private sector jobs had been created in their place and suggested that federal workers were grateful to him for firing them. "And I feel sorry for everyone, you know. It's a hard thing to do," he said. "Many of those people voted for me, but now they like me because they went out, they got private sector jobs that they like better, and is paying them sometimes two or three times more money." With the midterm elections just months away, Mr. Trump has struggled to hone an economic message despite pleas from Republicans to focus on how his policies are improving the lives of everyday Americans and pledges from his aides that he would travel the country doing just that. Mr. Trump has faced accusations from some in his America First base that he is too focused on foreign policy and global conflicts and not enough on the kitchen table issues that he campaigned on, addressing such as the cost of living and grocery and gas prices. But delivering a focused message on the economy is not much in Mr. Trump's style. During the more than one-hour speech on Monday, Mr. Trump veered off into other topics, including criticizing former President Joseph R. Biden Jr., boasting about passing cognitive tests, and complaining about polls and media coverage. He also offered a lengthy account of how he had decided to renovate the reflecting pool at the National Mall. The event featured other speakers who praised Mr. Trump, including Rick Harrison of the reality television show Pawn Stars, and Energy Secretary Chris Wright, who praised his popularity in Venezuela after the United States removed its president. Last Friday, Mr. Trump delivered another economic speech at the Villages in Florida, where he was billed to speak about how his tax and domestic policy legislation would help older Americans who may be relying on Social Security. But for much of the roughly 1.5 hour speech, Mr. Trump's tax policies seemed to be an afterthought. Standing in front of the hundreds of from a retirement community in a school gymnasium, Mr. Trump criticized the staff of the event for not ensuring his microphone volume was loud enough. He launched into a xenophobic tirade against the Somali community in the United States, mocked a transgender weightlifter, and brought Dr. Phil McGraw, the talk show host, on stage to speak. He blamed his predecessors for high prices and inflation and once again dismissed the issue of affordability, which he has called a hoax. And the Democrats start screaming, "Affordability, affordability." They're the ones that caused the problem, Mr. Trump said. Mr. Trump did touch on

0: his domestic policies, pledging to defend Social Security and Medicare. But he also acknowledged that those issues did not have his full attention. He assured the crowd of supporters that Dr. Mehmet Oz, Mr. Trump's administrator of the Centers for Medicare and Medicaid Services, knew more about Medicaid, Medicare, medical crap than any human being. Mr. Trump said Dr. Oz was telling him about the programs on the way to the villages, making it the most boring trip I've ever made. I said, you work out the details, but I did say, give them the max, Mr. Trump said. That's all I care about. Justice Department demands names of every 2020 election worker in a Georgia county. The Justice Department has demanded the identities of every worker who staffed the 2020 election in Fulton County, Georgia, according to court records, escalating an ongoing federal investigation of the 2020 vote in Georgia's most populous county that relies on false and debunked claims. The demand targets employees of Fulton County elections as well as volunteer poll workers, who likely numbered in the thousands during the 2020 election, according to court records. The demand, which came via a federal grand jury subpoena, appears to be the latest effort by President Trump and his administration to use the investigative power of the federal government to pursue false claims that the 2020 election was stolen. With midterm voting underway in many states, including Georgia, the effort risks further undermining public confidence and sowing chaos among voters. It is not known what the Justice Department intends to do with the names of election workers. A spokesperson for the Department of Justice did not immediately respond to a request for comment. Rob Pitts, the chairman of the Fulton County Commission, issued a statement on Monday calling the subpoena harassment and yet another act of outrageous federal overreach designed to intimidate and to chill participation in elections. He added, "Let me be crystal clear. Fulton County will not be intimidated." Earlier this year, agents with the Federal Bureau of Investigation raided an election warehouse in the county, seizing physical ballots from the 2020 election, along with other election materials. County officials have since filed a lawsuit to force the Justice Department to return those materials. A ruling from the federal judge overseeing that case could come at any time. The county received the grand jury subpoena for workers' names on April 20th, according to court records. The existence of the subpoena became public on Monday evening when lawyers for Fulton County filed a motion attempting to block it. Its purpose is to target, harass, and punish the president's perceived political opponents, the county's motion stated. The county board argued that the subpoena cannot yield any evidence that could result in a criminal prosecution because, among other things, the statutes of limitations have expired for any purported 2020 election crimes. The county also asserted that the subpoena requires the disclosure of names, positions, email addresses, and personal telephone numbers for 10 categories of Fulton County election workers. At a time when election workers fear for their personal safety, it would apply to volunteers, temporary poll workers, and even bus drivers who operated a mobile voting location, the county filing stated. Lauren Growargo, who leads Fair Fight Action, a left-leaning voting rights organization, said election workers across the country are facing increased threats and harassment. Roughly a third of election officials are threatened on the job, and more than half worry it's making it harder to hire and keep election workers, Ms. Growargo said in a statement on Monday. They're trying to break our democracy by attacking the infrastructure, but we are fighting back hard. Fulton County, which encompasses most of Atlanta, is a Democratic stronghold and the most populous county in Georgia. The unproven claim that county election workers somehow helped Democrats steal the 2020 election was a major part of a wide-ranging but ultimately fruitless effort by Mr. Trump and his supporters to reverse Joseph R. Biden Jr.'s victory victory in the state. In December 2020, Trump ally Rudolph W. Giuliani, who was working as Mr. Trump's personal lawyer at the time, went before a Georgia state legislative committee and made a number of false accusations against a pair of poll workers, Ruby Freeman and her daughter, Shay Moss. The women had been processing returns on election night. Mr. Giuliani and others wrongly accused the women of pulling thousands of fraudulent ballots from a suitcase in their vote counting station and illegally feeding them through voting machines. That episode was featured in a 2023 criminal racketeering indictment against Mr. Trump, Mr. Giuliani, and 17 others filed by Fannie T. Willis, the direct district attorney in Fulton County, Georgia. The case was dismissed in late 2025 after Ms. Willis was disqualified from handling it. Ms. Freeman and Ms. Moss won a $148 million defamation suit against Mr. Giuliani. The suit was later settled for an unknown amount. In the current investigation into Fulton County, which began with a court-ordered seizure of election materials from a county warehouse, the FBI so far has not named any election workers, let alone publicly accused any of wrongdoing. The county noted in its motion that President Trump has for years obsessively propagated the debunked conspiracy theory that Fulton County stole the 2020 election from him. And he has made it clear that he seeks retribution against those who refuse to indulge his baseless claims. The motion quoted a 2025 online post in which the president said that Ruby Freeman should have to pay Rudy back reparations and called for her and top Georgia officials to be prosecuted for the political crime of the century. U.S. says ceasefire in Gulf still intact despite recent strikes. This is out of Dubai, United Arab Emirates. U.S. military leaders said a ceasefire remains in effect a day after Iran was blamed for new attacks in the Strait of Hormuz and against the United Arab Emirates. The key American ally later said it came under Iranian drone and missile attack again Tuesday. The United States and Iran have made competing claims over which side now controls the strait, which remains effectively closed. Still, the fragile truce reached nearly a month ago appeared to be holding a U.S. forces pressed ahead with efforts to reopen the strait, a vital waterway for global energy. On Monday, the U.S. said it had opened the lane and sunk six small Iranian boats that had threatened commercial ships. Defense Secretary Pete Hegseth and General Dan Kane, the U.S. military's top officer, told a news conference Tuesday that Iran's renewed attacks hadn't reached the threshold of what Kane called major combat operations. He said Tuesday marked a quieter day in the strait. No, the ceasefire is not over, Hegseth said, affirming Kane's assessment. They spoke before the latest attacks on the UAE. Iran has said the new effort does violate the ceasefire. Iran's parliament speaker and chief negotiator, Mohammad Bagher Qualib, signaled that Iran has yet to fully respond to the U.S. attempt to reopen the waterway. We know full well that the continuation of the status quo is intolerable for America, while we have not even begun yet, he said in a post on X. His statement did not mention negotiations with the U.S. that involved passing messages via Pakistan. Disputing Washington's claim of sinking six boats, an Iranian military commander said two small civilian cargo boats were hit on Monday, killing five civilians, Iran's state TV reported. So far, only two merchant ships are known to have passed through the new U.S.-guarded route, with hundreds more bottled up in the Persian Gulf. Shippers are still wary, and it's unclear whether U.S. military action can reassure them without reigniting the conflict that began with U.S. and Israeli strikes on Iran on February 28th. Iran's effective closing of the strait through which major oil and gas supplies passed before the war, along with fertilizer and other petroleum products, has sent fuel prices skyrocketing and rattled the global economy. Breaking Iran's grip would deny its main source of leverage, as President Donald Trump demands a major rollback of its disputed nuclear program. Kane, the chairman of the Joint Chiefs of Staff, said more than 100 U.S. military aircraft are patrolling skies around the strait. The U.S. has imposed a naval blockade on Iranian ports since April 13th, depriving Tehran of oil revenue it needs to shore up its ailing economy. It is now 19 minutes after the hour. Front pages for Wednesday, May 6, 2026, will return after your national and local weather forecasts. National forecast. A corridor of wet weather will extend from New England to the Gulf Coast today. Rain will dampen the eastern parts of the Ohio Valley, the Mid-Atlantic, and much of the Northeast. Thunderstorms will occur across the rest of the zone, and some will be severe. The most concentrated severe weather is forecast for Mississippi and Louisiana. The main threats will be downpours, damaging winds, and hail, but a few tornadoes are also possible. Snow continuing across Colorado will produce slippery travel, reduced visibility, and power outages. Outside of these areas, the nation is expected to be dry. Sunshine will be abundant on the West Coast as warmer air moves in. It will be cooler with clouds from the Dakotas to the Great Lakes. And now for your local forecast.
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0: Today, showers likely cloudy with a high near 68. Tonight, showers and possibly a thunderstorm, otherwise cloudy with a low around 47. Thursday, mostly sunny with a high near 64. Thursday night, partly cloudy with a low around 42. Friday, sunny with a high near 63. Friday night, partly cloudy with a low around 45. Welcome back to Front Pages for Wednesday, May 6, 2026. Let's move on to our next story. Zelensky slams Russia's cynicism. This is out of Kiev, Ukraine. Russian drone and missile strikes carried out overnight and later Tuesday killed at least 22 people and wounded more than 80 others, Ukrainian authorities said, hours before Kiev was due to enact a ceasefire and 3 days before Moscow promised its own pause in hostilities. On Tuesday afternoon, Russian glide bombs smashed into the eastern city of Kramatorsk, the southern city of Zaporizhia, and the northern city of Chernihiv, killing at least 17 civilians and wounding 45 others, officials said. Attacks the previous night killed 5 people and wounded 39, according to authorities. Ukrainian President Volodymyr Zelensky rebuked Moscow for what he said was its utter cynicism in launching the attacks after Russia announced a unilateral ceasefire over 2 days later this week, while it marks the 81st anniversary of defeating Nazi Germany in World War II. Russia could cease fire at any moment, and this would stop the war and our responses, Zelensky said in a post on X. Peace is needed, and real steps are needed to achieve it. Ukraine will act in kind. The Russian Defense Ministry declared a unilateral ceasefire in Ukraine for Friday and Saturday, but said that it would strike back at the country if it tries to disrupt festivities on Victory Day, which Russia marks annually May 9th. Zelensky replied that Ukraine would observe a ceasefire beginning at the end of Tuesday and would respond in kind to Russia's actions from that moment on. He didn't put an end date on the move. Moscow's proposal to stop fighting follows a familiar pattern of Russia declaring short unilateral ceasefires during the war time to various holidays, most recently Orthodox Easter. Those suspensions of combat don't produce any tangible results amid deep mistrust between Moscow and Kiev more than 4 years after Russia launched an all-out invasion of its neighbors. U.S.-led diplomatic efforts to stop the war have come to nothing. Zelensky was in Bahrain on Tuesday, where he met with King Hamad bin Isa Al Khalifa, proposing a bilateral drone defense partnership amid the Iran war. The Ukrainian leader said he offered to share Ukraine's air defense expertise with Bahrain, drawing a parallel between Iranian attacks on Gulf states and Russia's daily aerial strikes on Ukrainian territory, which often use Shahed drones initially developed by Iran. Zelensky said last month that Ukrainian officials are helping Jordan, Kuwait, Qatar, Saudi Arabia, and United Arab Emirates with drone expertise and air defense. Russian forces fired 11 Iskander-M ballistic missiles and 164 strike drones at Ukraine overnight from Monday to Tuesday, including a jet-powered Shahed drone variant, the Ukrainian Air Force said. Air defense units stopped 149 drones and one missile, but others got through, it said. Two ballistic missiles failed to reach their targets, the Air Force said without elaborating. Russia has repeatedly hammered Ukraine's energy infrastructure during the war, which began February 24, 2022. It hit natural gas production facilities in Ukraine's central Poltava and northeastern Kharkiv regions, state energy company Naftogaz Group said. Since the start of the year, Naftogaz facilities have come under attack 107 times, the company said. Zelensky said the Poltava attack was especially vile because Russia launched a second missile at the same target when emergency rescuers were working at the scene. Ukrainian Prime Minister Yuli Sirindenko said Russia's main targets were energy facilities, oil and gas infrastructure, railways, and industrial sites, although the attacks also damaged homes, businesses, the transportation network. Russia's ceasefire proposals remain only statements, Zelensky said. Ukraine also kept up the pace of its long-range attacks on Russian rear areas, apparently aiming at more oil facilities to further disrupt Moscow's war economy. Russia's defense military said its forces destroyed 289 Ukrainian drones overnight in 18 Russian regions. Drones were also intercepted over the occupied Crimean Peninsula, which Russia annexed from Ukraine in 2014, and over the Azov Sea, it said. During the night, Ukraine launched its F-5 Flamingo cruise missiles at targets, including military industrial complex facilities in Cheboksary, more than 900 miles away, Zelensky said. The plant supplied navigation components for the Russian Navy, the missile industry, aviation, and armored vehicles, he said. The regional health ministry said a Ukrainian drone attack wounded 3 people in Cheboksary. Ukrainian drones also attacked the Krishi oil refinery in the Leningrad region close to St. Petersburg, sparking a blaze in the town's industrial zone, regional governor Alexander Drozenko said. Drozenko said on social media that 29 Ukrainian drones had been shot down during the attack. No casualties were reported. Ukraine doubled its mid-range strikes on Russia in April compared with March and quadrupled them compared with February, according to a monthly battlefield report from Ukrainian Defense Minister Mykhailo Fedorov, published on Tuesday. It wasn't possible to independently confirm the claims. Once hailed restaurant chain further unravels. The place to be evicted from Hartford location. The stunning collapse of a Connecticut restaurant chain that had carved out a promising niche in all-day brunches and bougie cocktails suffered yet another major blow. Its owner lost the keys to its downtown Hartford location. The location of the place to be on Constitution Plaza has been repossessed by the landlord, according to court documents and an interview with the landlord following the restaurant's loss of its required sales and use tax permits in March. The revocation of the required permits immediately shuttered the downtown restaurant and two others in West Hartford and New Haven, the last vestiges of a chain founded by restaurateur Gina Lauria. Over the past few years, we've tried to work with the place to be to help stabilize the business, Chris Riley, president of Hartford-based Lexington Partners, said Monday. We've exhausted all our options, and that's why we had to evict them. The pulling of the sales and use permits also triggered the loss of the place to be's liquor license. Liari did not return a text Monday seeking comment. Riley said the locks on the doors to the place to be, which had operated on the ground floor of 5 Constitution Plaza and the Spectra Plaza apartments since 2020, were to be changed Tuesday. It's always regretful when a business fails, Riley said. We recognize the real impact it has had on employees, customers, and the broader neighborhood. Lexington already is marketing the space for a new operator for the space because we still believe in that location, Riley said. That part of town desperately needs retail and definitely needs a restaurant. Liari previously had squared off with Lexington several times in court over unpaid rent. Last fall, Liari filed to rebuild her millennial-focused brand that had suffered a string of serious setbacks in the past 2 years, marked by a tangle of multiple evictions, landlord disputes over late or missed rent payments, and state sales tax troubles. Even before the state permits were revoked, Liari faced a March 31st deadline to move out of Blueback Square in West Hartford following a history of missed payments. On Monday, the current found on a visit to the storefront at 50 Memorial Road that the interior space has been all but cleared, including its swing chairs. All of the place-to-be's gnarled foliage that once framed restaurant windows had been removed, with leasing signs advertising availability now the focal point. In New Haven, Luari also has been evicted from her place-to-be restaurant on Elm Street. The status of who controlled the space Monday could not immediately be determined. The unraveling of the restaurant chain has been breathtaking for a business that once drew national attention for its social media savvy reimagining of brunch, a staple that had turned ho-hum. Luari's problems include her arrest in September on felony larceny charges for passing a bad check for about $11,000 at an East Hartford restaurant supply warehouse. She has pleaded not guilty, and the case is pending.
2: Hi, I'm Lauren Nato, a Chris Radio volunteer, inviting you to enjoy the 54th annual Windsor Lions Club's Spring Arts and Crafts Fair this Saturday, May 9th. It will be held rain or shine from 10 a.m. to 4 p.m. on the Windsor Town Green. So stop by and enjoy shopping from a wide variety of arts and crafts items that will be on display. That's this Saturday, May 9th, 10 to 4, on the Windsor Town Green.
0: Welcome back to Front Pages for Wednesday, May 6, 2026. Let's move on to our next story. Bill to regulate homeschooling and state passes. A controversial bill to impose Connecticut's first regulations on homeschooling gained final passage in the Senate after lengthy debate Monday evening. Senators voted largely along party lines, passing the legislation 22-14 just before midnight. House Bill 5468 has faced pushback from Republicans at every stage of the legislative process, backed by a large and vocal body of homeschooling families who see the new regulations as an attack on their rights and freedoms. It narrowly cleared the Education Committee and underwent significant revisions on the House floor to win over hesitant Democrats. The version approved by both chambers imposes two new rules for Connecticut. The first is that all families, not just homeschoolers, must submit a form each year identifying how their children will be educated, be that through public, non-public, or homeschooling. The second is that anyone removing a child from school to provide education at home may not be under investigation by the State Department of Children and Families or on the State Child Abuse and Neglect Registry. Those already homeschooling are grandfathered in. These rules are designed to close what proponents say are blind spots in the systems Connecticut relies on to protect children from abuse. At the outset of Senate debate, Education Committee co-chair Senator Douglas McCrory, Democrat of Hartford, observed that school teachers are required to pass a similar DCF check. He said it only makes sense to apply that same standard when the child's teacher is their parent. It was very important to know that the adults who are responsible for educating these children do not have a history of harming children, McCrory said. Many homeschool advocates, however, bristle at the idea of any kind of government involvement and contend the DCF check amounts to an accusation that the homeschool community is rife with abuse. Many feel the state is overreaching its authority, an argument that has found sympathetic ears among Republicans. What is at stake in HB 5468 is not simply homeschooling, but the meaning of liberty itself, said Education Committee ranking member Senator Eric Berthel, Republican of Watertown. Proponents have stated repeatedly that they believe most homeschooling families do a great job and that the legislation merely brings Connecticut in line with what other states do. Connecticut currently has some of the least restrictive rules around the homeschooling in the country. After the House vote in late April, the bill's survival hinged on whether the Senate would take it up before the legislature's rapidly approaching May 6 deadline. Ironically, it was Senate Republicans who sent a strong public signal the bill would advance when they called a press conference last Thursday to denounce it. Joining them were religious leaders from the Education Association of Christian Homeschoolers in Connecticut and the Family Institute of Connecticut, as well as the National Homeschooling Legal Advocacy Group, HSLDA. Berthel said at the event that he believed the bill would be called in the coming days. Speaking to an audience of several homeschooling parents and children, he characterized the legislation as an attempt to destroy your way of life. It needs to stop, and the way that it stops, ladies and gentlemen, is on November 3rd. Vote them out. Do not send them back to this building, Berthel said. It's not clear where the broader public stands on the bill or, indeed, how many people are aware of it, as most testimony and comment has come from members of the homeschooling community. My experience with this legislation outside this building and outside this community is people are shocked to learn this is not already the law in Connecticut, said Education Committee co-chair Representative Jennifer Leeper, Democrat of Fairfield. Republicans plan to introduce more than three dozen amendments when the bill was finally called in the Senate, though they acknowledged they had little hope of changing the final vote. Embracing electric cars to dull shocks from oil prices. This is out of San Jose, Costa Rica. Costa Ricans buy more electric vehicles per person than almost any other country in the Western Hemisphere, a fact that would not surprise anyone stopping recently at the Croc Skywalk, a tourist attraction above a slow-moving river where people can gawk at sunbathing crocodiles. Numerous electric vehicles, most of them made by Chinese companies like Geely and BYD, were parked outside a gift shop and restaurant near the Skywalk, about an hour and a half south of San Jose, the capital. Several cars are an example of how electric vehicles are rapidly gaining popularity in many less affluent countries that are not part of the giant U.S., European, and Chinese auto markets. There are signs that the war in Iran, which has sharply raised the cost of gasoline and diesel, is accelerating this trend. Electric vehicle sales in Latin America, Africa, and much of Asia, a grouping that includes billions of people, but that analysts often refer to as rest of world, soared 79% in March compared with a year earlier, according to Benchmark Mineral Intelligence, a research firm. For all of 2025, sales of electric cars in these countries jumped 48%. All told, electric vehicles accounted for 18% of all new car sales in Costa Rica during the first 3 months of the year, second only to Uruguay and Latin America. That is three times the figure in the United States, where Tesla ushered in the modern electric car revolution roughly 14 years ago with its Model S. Governments in Costa Rica, Ethiopia, Uruguay, and many other countries are promoting electric vehicles as a way to become less dependent on imported oil, a drain on their economies, and precious foreign currency reserves. Costa Rica is not an oil producer and generates almost all its electricity from hydropower. It gives Costa Rica energy sovereignty, said Katia Cambarono, a member of the Costa Rican Legislative Assembly, who in April pushed through a law to speed up the construction of charging stations. Costa Rica's president, Rodrigo Chavez, a right-wing populist, is expected to sign the legislation, even though he and Ms. Cambronero are bitter political foes. No Costa Rican politician wants to alienate electric vehicle owners, a growing constituency. Costa Rica also shows what happens when there are no barriers to inexpensive Chinese-made vehicles. BYD, Geely, MG, and dozens of other Chinese brands have quickly taken over a market previously dominated by Japanese, American, and European brands. Models by Western carmakers, including Tesla, are practically invisible. At least three Chinese electric models sell for less than $20,000, according to ASMOV, a Costa Rican electric vehicle association. Electric vehicles are increasingly affordable in countries like Costa Rica, which is rich by Central American standards, but has a per capita income only about one-fourth that of the United States. Flavors that sing. Ann Schaefer Reed has always had a love for baking. For decades, she has worked in corporate marketing, but decided it was time to launch her second career, opening a business in Canton that specializes in cookies and cupcakes. The Frosted Sheep Bake Shop held its grand opening on May 2nd at the Canton Village Shopping Center on 220 Albany Turnpike, the former home of the Cake Gypsy, which closed late last year. Schaefer Reed, 64, a Tucson, Arizona native, moved to Connecticut with her husband, Andy, in 2012. Since the move, she increased her interest in baking and decorating baked goods and enrolled in classes with celebrity baker chef Duff Goldman, the Ace of Cakes in Baltimore. She also trained with Jacine Bullock Prado at Sugar Glider Kitchen, a renowned baking school in Vermont. It was then that Schaefer Reed said she started going to bakeries and tasted other people's goodies. She discovered that the chocolate chip cookie is the bellwether of whether the bakery can make other good stuff, noting that many bakeries' chocolate chip cookies were kind of boring and one-dimensional. This inspired Schaefer Reed to focus more on baking and making really good tasting things that have a lot of flavor, she said. She put her creation to the test at the Bristol Community College Baking Competition in Rhode Island and won first place for her chocolate cupcakes and Cactus Garden cupcake design. That, she said, inspired her to do more with her decorating and baking. It also inspired her to record a video for a chance to appear on the Silos Baking Competition on the Magnolia Network in 2023. Schaefer Reed described herself as on the shy side and didn't even tell her husband about the video, but she ended up winning a spot on the televised show in Waco, Texas. She didn't win the competition, but she had a chance to share her recipe for her Sunday breakfast cookie and the story behind the blueberry cookie that is topped with maple glaze and candied bacon. The positive feedback she received from some of the judges spurred her to keep going. During it all, Schaefer Reed was commuting from Canton to Philadelphia for 3 years after her job, which was initially remote, changed following the pandemic. I brought a cake to a staff meeting and the chief marketing officer of the company I was working for said I needed to open a bakery, Schaefer Reed said. Then Schaefer Reed saw that the owner of the Cake Gypsy posted online she was retiring. I said to myself, this commute is long, it's every week, and maybe this is a sign I need to go and do my own thing, Schaefer Reed said. She reached out to Deanna Damon, the owner of Cake Gypsy, and inquired about her vacant space at 250 Albany Turnpike. The two decided the Cake Gypsy retail space may be too large for Schaefer Reed, but agreed that Damon's original store space at 220 Albany Turnpike, which she later used as her baking kitchen, would be perfect for the frosted sheep. It's obviously a little harder to find this space because it's sort of tucked in behind the rest of the center, but it felt like a really manageable space for me to get started and see what I could do with this business, Schaefer Reed said. The Frosted Sheep name is because of Schaefer Reed's love of sheep-themed items, which dates back to her first job after graduating from college. Over the years, she has accumulated sheep aprons, stuffed sheep, and sheep toilet paper dispensers. Schaefer Reed praised her husband's support for helping her open the bakery since closing on the lease on December 18th. Andy Reed is a senior editor at Classic Motorsports magazine, but also his wife's official taste tester. My husband's job takes him to auto auctions all over the world. For the past decade, he's been packing suitcases full of cookies to take with him, and if I happen to not have time to bake, his friends and clients give him a hard time. Now that I'm opening up a bakery, they've been asking him if they'll now have to pay for the cookies, Schaefer Reed said with a laugh. In the midst of opening the bakery this winter, Schaefer Reed was diagnosed with stage 1 colon cancer following a colonoscopy. They found cancer and then I had to get surgery and then go through the recovery process. It's going to be another 4 weeks before I can lift anything over 10 pounds or I will be back in the hospital, Schaefer Reed said. Schaefer Reed said she knows she's late in the game for starting a business, but was encouraged by her husband, family, and friends to start the bakery. One of the things I love about baking is the precision and the science that goes into creating the perfect baked good. My husband and friends have probably sampled 50 different versions of my chocolate cupcakes, for example, she added. It is now 45 minutes after the hour. Front pages for Wednesday, May 6, 2026 will continue after these messages.
3: Hi, I'm Rick Gray, a Chris Radio volunteer. 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
0: Welcome back to Front Pages for Wednesday, May 6, 2026. Let's move on to our next story. Trade deficit climbs 4.4% after tariffs are dropped. Exports and imports were both up after a ruling by the Supreme Court. The U.S. trade deficit in goods and services rose to $60.3 billion in March, increasing 4.4% from the previous month after the Supreme Court struck down President Trump's global tariffs, according to data from the Commerce Department released on Tuesday. Exports grew 2% in the month to a record $320.9 billion as the United States exported more oil, soybeans, and industrial supplies. The U.S. trade surplus in petroleum hit a record in March as war with Iran pushed up the price of oil and U.S. energy exports. Imports also gained 2.3% in March to $381.2 billion. The combination increased the monthly trade deficit, the gap between what the United States imports and what it exports. Tariffs resulted in up and down swings in the trade deficit last year. The monthly trade deficit is now somewhat lower than it was in 2024, but overall the figure hit a record last year as the United States continued to import high-priced computer chips and weight loss drugs and importers stockpiled foreign goods before tariffs took effect. The data provided the first snapshot of trade since the Supreme Court ruling forced major changes to the Trump administration's tariff regime. On February 20th, the Supreme Court ruled that Mr. Trump had exceeded his authority last year when he used an emergency law to impose steep tariffs on nearly every nation. That ruling forced the administration to withdraw the double-digit tariffs it had issued under that law, which varied by country based on bilateral trade deficits. Mr. Trump immediately moved to replace those levies with a flat 10% tariff issued under a legal authority known as Section 122. The Section 122 tariff will expire in July unless Congress votes to reauthorize it. So the Trump administration has been working on tariffs to replace it. It has started two trade investigations under another legal provision known as Section 301, which allows the president to impose tariffs in response to unfair trade practices. One of the new investigations would target countries that didn't have laws blocking imports made with forced labor. The other centers on what the administration calls excess capacity among 16 of the country's largest trading partners. The Trump administration says overproduction in the factory sectors of some foreign countries has resulted in large and persistent U.S. trade deficits with those nations. Representatives from various industries, ranging from sugar to technology to chemicals, were set to testify about the investigation on Tuesday and Wednesday in Washington this week. Next week, Mr. Trump is expected to visit Beijing for a meeting with the Chinese leader that will be partly focused on trade. U.S. imports from China have shrunk significantly as the administration has imposed high tariffs on Chinese goods and companies have relocated supply chains out of the country. Republicans seek $1 billion to use for a ballroom, citing security needs. Public money is targeted for a project billed as privately financed. This is out of Washington. Senate Republicans have inserted $1 billion for White House East Wing security enhancements in the immigration enforcement funding bill they hope to rush through Congress this month, setting up a political fight over a ballroom that President Trump has said would be financed with private money. The leaders of the Judiciary and Homeland Security Committees on Monday released plans for the roughly $70 billion package, which would significantly bolster spending on Immigration and Customs Enforcement, also known as ICE, and Border Patrol through the end of Mr. Trump's term, using a party-line legislative process that can skirt a filibuster. A surprise addition to the measure was the $1 billion proposed by the Judiciary Committee for security work related to Mr. Trump's East Wing renovation. The measure does not mention the president's proposed new ballroom, which is being challenged in court, but Mr. Trump has insisted that a main reason for the project is to enhance security. While the president has insisted that the renovation would be funded through private donations, a spokesman on Tuesday said the White House applauded the proposed security funding for a long overdue project. Mr. Trump and congressional Republicans have escalated their efforts to defend the project after the shooting last month at the White House Correspondents' Dinner attended by the president. The bill says the public money would be directed to security adjustments and upgrades, including within the perimeter fence of the White House compound to support enhancements by the Secret Service relating to the East Wing modernization project, including above ground and below ground security features. It also bars any of the funding from being spent on non-security elements. But Democrats pounced on the proposal, signaling that they intended to make the ballroom a centerpiece for their opposition to the measure and their election year message that the president and his party were not meeting voters' needs. Republicans are on a different planet than American families, Senator Chuck Schumer of New York, the Democratic minority leader, said in a post on social media. Republicans looked at families drowning in bills and decided what they really needed was more raids and a Trump ballroom. Top Democrats also noted that consideration of the bill would put all senators on the record on a White House construction project that polls have shown to be unpopular. Just flagging that now everyone gets an up or down vote on the ballroom, Senator Brian Schatz, Democrat of Hawaii, said on social media. Should the provision survive and be enacted into law, it could clear away legal obstacles to construction of the ballroom, which a federal judge has ruled requires congressional approval. Republicans are advancing the legislation outside of normal congressional spending channels because Senate Democrats had blocked money for ICE and the Border Control in a dispute over the tactics and conduct of federal immigration officers. That fight shut down parts of the Department of Homeland Security for almost 80 days. The Senate Judiciary Committee is taking action to help provide certainty for federal law enforcement and safer streets for American families, Senator Charles E. Grassley, Republican of Iowa and the chairman of the Judiciary Committee, said in a statement. We will work to ensure this critical funding gets signed into law without unnecessary delay. After the attack at the White House Correspondents' Dinner last month, some congressional Republicans proposed that the ballroom be paid for with $400 million in federal money, with private donations to be used for extras such as China. Democrats made clear that they would not support that effort, leaving the potential funding uncertain. On Tuesday, Davis Engel, the White House spokesman, cited the recent incident in praising the security funding in the bill. As President Trump has repeatedly said, the White House must be a safe and secure complex that generations of future presidents and visitors to the People's House can enjoy, he said. Republicans had pushed for the bill to be kept free of any proposals not directly tied to the immigration crackdown to make it easier to push through rapidly to meet the president's June 1st deadline, but evidently chose to make an exception in the case of the White House project. The Judiciary Committee measure would provide about $39 billion and the Homeland Security measure another $32.5 billion for hiring, training, and equipping new immigration enforcement officers and purchasing and employing new border control technology, including artificial intelligence. The Homeland Security Secretary would receive $5 billion in a flexible fund, and the legislation includes $1.4 billion for the Justice Department. None of the spending would be offset with cuts elsewhere. Senator Rand Paul, the Kentucky Republican who leads the Homeland Security Committee, has been resistant to surges in new spending, but said he is backing the funding push because of Democratic recalcitrance. Republicans can pass the spending if they hold together, but Democrats are expected to try to make it as difficult as they can by subjecting Republicans to tough votes 6 months out from the midterm elections. Republicans are in danger of losing control of Congress in November, so they are going outside the usual bipartisan appropriations process to fund these unpopular policies through the end of the Trump administration, Senator Richard J. Durbin of Illinois, the top Democrat on the Judiciary Committee, said in a statement. That's all for this edition of Front Pages. I've been reading from today's Hartford Courant and New York Times. If you missed any part of the program, it is repeated this evening at 6 and 11, and it's available anytime on our telephone reader service and on demand at our website, chrisradio.org. Thanks for listening and have a great day.

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And a Stacy's Pita Chips, $2.99 for those bags. Pepsi Mini Cans, 10 packs, they're $6.99. Utz, the Snack Barrel, at $6.99 as well. 8 packs of Powerade, $5.99. Arizona Iced Tea, the gallon, and their fruit juice cocktail, also the gallon, $2.99. And the Planters dry roasted peanuts in the 16-ounce jar. Price is locked in again through the 30th of May at $2.99. That's going to be the final item from the ShopRite flyer. Prices are good through the 9th of May, except for those that I mentioned that are locked in through the end of the month. So I hope we helped with your shopping. Have a great day. Thanks for listening.

0: I'm Keith Sullivan, starting today's look at Lives and Times with the death notices from the Monday, May 4th edition of the Hartford Courant. Death notice by town in West Hartford, Robert S. Grand. The obituary is as follows. Robert Sebastian Grand, 94, longtime resident of West Hartford, passed away peacefully on April the 29th, just a few days shy of his 95th birthday. He attended Porter and Chester Institute, earning a degree in engineering. He was a valued tool designer at Wire Mold in West Hartford for 35 years. At Robert's request, a Catholic burial was held privately. The Sheehan Hill Von Breen Funeral Home had charge of arrangements. We now turn our attention to the Tuesday, May 5th edition of the Hartford Courant. Death notices by town. In Bristol, Pauline Pelletier. In Canton, Russell Lee Klusendorf. In Coventry, John E. Brazou. Cromwell, Robert A. Bitgood Sr. From Enfield, Walter Eugene Bowen. Judy Arlene Buckingham. Joseph P. Valente Jr. In Hartford, Peter Eugene Bowen. Manchester, Jacqueline Edwards. Middletown, Robert A. Bitgood Sr. In Newington, Janice Majoko. Other towns in Connecticut, Virgil M. Davis. Dennis L. Hodgden. South Windsor, Richard A. Short. West Hartford, Carol Perlman. Wethersfield, Leon Pandolf. Windsor, Vera B. Groby, Eunice Roger, and in Windsor Locks, Eunice Roger. The obituaries are as follows. Edward Eugene Bowen, 88, entered into eternal rest on Wednesday, April the 29th, at his home. He lived in Hartford before moving to Enfield 53 years ago. He worked for Delta Construction. In 1987, Walter earned his Black Ministry Certificate from Hartford Seminary and was a member of the Third Baptist Church in Suffield for over 35 years. He served as a deacon, Sunday school superintendent, and choir member, and a member of the Big Seven men's group that sang all over Connecticut. The funeral will be Thursday, May 7th, from 11 a.m. to 1 p.m. at the Second Baptist Church, 100 North Main Street, Suffield, followed by burial in Mountain View Cemetery, Bloomfield. Relatives and friends may join his family during calling hours on Wednesday, May the 6th, from 4 to 7 p.m. at the Brown Memorial Chapel in Enfield. John E. Brazou, 92, of Coventry, beloved husband for 68 years to the late Maxine Brown Brazou, passed away peacefully surrounded by family on Thursday, April the 30th. John loved his family. Most of all, he was caring and very active member of St. Mary's Church in Coventry, where he was also involved with the Knights of Columbus. A time of visitation for family and friends will be held on Friday, May 8th, from 4 to 6 p.m. at the Samson and Carmen Funeral Home, 419 Buckland Road, South Windsor. There will be no formal services at this time. Carol Deli Perlman, 89, longtime resident of West Hartford, passed away on May the 1st at home in Great Neck, New York. She graduated from CCNY with a degree in retail marketing. She was predeceased by her husband, Leonard Perlman. Carol worked in retail sales in various shops, including Maud & Taylor, April Cornell, Ruth Whitman Interiors, and family-owned at The Wardrobe and Deals Fashion Warehouse. Funeral services were held on May 3rd on Long Island. Shiva was held at the home of Deborah and Elliot Epstein on Sunday, May the 3rd, from 2 to 5 p.m. and 7 to 9 p.m., and again on Monday, May 4th, from 2 to 5 p.m. and 7 to 9 p.m. Jacqueline Dolores Edwards, 68, of Manchester, entered into eternal peace on Thursday, April the 23rd. While working in Wethersfield at a local supermarket, she met the love of her life, Richard. They moved to Manchester, where they made their home, and married in 2003, sharing 30-plus beautiful years of marriage together. Relatives and friends were invited to the John F. Tierney Funeral Home, 219 West Center Street, Manchester, on Saturday, May 9th, from 11 a.m. to 12 p.m., followed by a funeral home service at 12 noon. Burial will take place privately at the convenience of the family. Russell Lee Kluensdorf of Canton passed away on April the 28th at the age of 90. He attended the Art Center School of Design in Los Angeles, California. For the most of his career, he was a draftsman and illustrator. He later worked as a member of the American Airlines ground crew at Bradley International Airport until retiring in 2002. Calling hours will be May 8th from 4 to 7 p.m. at the Vincent Funeral Home, 120 Albany Turnpike in Canton. Burial will be private. Richard A. Satori, 80, of South Windsor, beloved husband of the late Janice M. Satori, died peacefully on Saturday, May 2nd, surrounded by his two daughters. He graduated from the University of Massachusetts at Amherst with a degree in hotel and restaurant management. He was a proud participant in the opening of Disney World in 1971. He married the love of his life, Janice M. Swartz, on August the 18th, 1974. They moved to South Windsor, where they lived for over 43 years. Richard and Janice owned and operated the family Richard's Deli in South Windsor for over 25 years. Funeral services will be held Wednesday, May 6th, 10:30 a.m. at the Samson and Cameron Funeral Home, 419 Buckland Road, South Windsor. Burial will follow in Beth Olam Cemetery in Congregational B'nai Israel section in Vernon. Eunice Roger, 97, passed away peacefully on May the 4th at Cook Willow Health and Rehabilitation Center in Plymouth, Connecticut. She was the wife of the late Everett David Roger, who predeceased her on February 9, 1975. Eunice's family will receive relatives and friends Wednesday, May 6th, 4 to 7 p.m. at the Cameron Funeral Home, 807 Bloomfield Avenue, Windsor. A liturgy of Christian burial will take place on Thursday, May 7th, 10 a.m. at St. Damien of Malachi Parish, St. Gabriel's Church, 378 Broad Street in Windsor. Burial will follow in Windsor Veterans Memorial Cemetery, East Street in Windsor. Joseph P. Valenti, Jr., 87, beloved husband of the late Cheryl Wolfe, passed away peacefully at home on Friday, May the 1st. He was formerly employed at Cigna Insurance for 27 years and later at H&R Block as an enrolled agent for over 25 years. Calling hours will be held Tuesday, May 5th, 4 to 6 p.m. at the Erickson Hansen Funeral Home, 411 South Main Street, New Britain. Entombment will be held privately at the convenience of the family in Calvary Cemetery, Waterbury. Berta B. Gobel, 102, of Windsor, beloved wife of the late Arthur Gobel, passed away peacefully on Saturday, April 25th. She worked several jobs throughout her career and was most proud of her work with the IRS as a group auditor. She loved music and took organ lessons until the age of 95. Her family will receive relatives and friends on Friday, May the 8th, from 10 to 11 a.m. at the Carmen Pequannock Funeral Home, 1816 Pequannock Avenue, Windsor, followed by a memorial service, 11 a.m., at the funeral home. Burial will be in the Windsor Veterans Memorial Cemetery in Windsor. Laurent Pandolf, age 82, of Wethersfield, beloved husband of Brenda Pandolf, passed away peacefully on Sunday, May the 3rd, with his loving wife by his side. Friends and relatives are invited to call on the Pandolf family Wednesday, May 6th, from 10:30 to 11:30 a.m. at the Farley Sullivan Funeral Home, 34 Beaver Road, Wethersfield. A mass of Christian burial celebrating Leon's life will be held at 12 noon on Wednesday, May the 6th, in Corpus Christi Church of Christ the King Parish, 601 Silas Dean Highway, Wethersfield. Burial will be in Mount St. Benedict Cemetery, Bloomfield. Janice Wajoko, 87, of Newington, passed away peacefully on April 27th. Before retiring 26 years ago, Janice was employed as a customer service representative at the Travelers Insurance Company in Hartford for over 25 years. A mass of Christian burial will be held on Thursday, May 7th, 10:30 a.m., directly at Annunciation Parish, Church of the Holy Spirit, 183 Church Street, Newington. Interment will follow in West Meadow Cemetery, Newington. Judy Arlene Moore Buckingham, 79, of Enfield, went home to be with her Lord and Savior on April the 29th. Judy began her career at Pratt & Whitney Aircraft Corporation and Command Corporation before going to work for the Department of Defense as a quality assurance representative at DCMA, Hamilton Standard. Calling hours will be held Friday, May 8th, from 10 to 11 a.m. at Rose Hill Funeral Home, 580 Elm Street, Rocky Hill, followed by funeral service at 11 a.m. with a committal service immediately following. Virgil Milton Davis, 93, of Morganstown, West Virginia, formerly of North Groversdale, Connecticut, went home to be with the Lord on May the 2nd. After the service, he apprenticed as a mold maker at Star City Glass and in January 1963 moved to work at Anchor Glass, where he had a 42-year career before retiring. Family and friends may gather at the Fred L. Jenkins Funeral Home, 100 South High Street in Morganstown, West Virginia, on Wednesday, May 6th from 4 to 7 p.m., and again Thursday, May 7th from 10 a.m. until the time of the service at 11 a.m., with Pastor Dean Meadows officiating. Burial will follow in the Simpson Cemetery, Simpson, West Virginia. We now turn our attention to the Wednesday, May 6th edition of the Hartford Courant. Death notices by town. In Bristol, Stanzia Cassara, Angelo Zincas. East Hartford, Giandondo Sieta. East Windsor, Phyllis Dry. In Hartford, Lisa Marie Morales. Other towns in Connecticut, Bernard A. Chaplin, Mark Jawok. In Simsbury, Matthew J. Conklin. South Windsor, Bonnie F. Rabin. Tolland, Dolores Debbie Craner. In Vernon, Lisa Marie Morales. West Hartford, Doris Debbie Craner. Windsor Locks, Paul A. Massa. The obituaries are as follows. Gientano John Carafa, 69, of Glastonbury, passed away unexpectedly April 29th. He leaves behind a legacy of kindness, loyalty, and deep love for his family. He had a distinguished career in insurance at the Hartford Insurance and Travelers for many years until his retirement. A massive Christian burial will be held on Friday, May 8th, 10 a.m. at St. Paul's Church, St. Isidore and Maria Parish, 2577 Main Street, Glastonbury. Burial will follow in Holy Cross Cemetery, Glastonbury. Everyone is asked to please meet directly at the church. The DeSopo East Hartford Memorial Chapel, 30 Carter Street in East Hartford, has charge of arrangements. Matthew J. Conkling, a longtime resident of Simsbury, passed away on April the 11th. Matthew spent most of his career teaching in the West Hartford school system. Plans for services in June at Memorial Cemetery are now being finalized. Paul G. Massa, 74, of Windsor Locks, passed away peacefully at home on April the 29th. Paul's career took many paths. He was an actuarial at Travelers Insurance Company. Then he was able to implement his computer programming expertise into software development, including IBM mainframe programming. Family and friends are invited to a visitation on Friday, March 8th, from 4 to 5:30 p.m. at the Windsor Locks Funeral Home, 441 Spring Street, Windsor Locks. At 5:30 p.m., friends and family are invited to share stories about how Paul impacted their lives. Phyllis Watson Dragai, 88, of Glastonbury, passed away peacefully surrounded by her loving family on Friday, May the 1st. With a heart full of love and unwavering faith, she gently walked into the arms of Jesus. Phyllis devoted her life to be a loving caregiver for her family. Calling hours will be held Friday, May 8th, 4 to 6 p.m. at the Mulryan Funeral Home, 725 Hebron Avenue, Glastonbury. Funeral services will be held on Saturday, May 9th at 11 a.m. at the Church of Christ Congregational, 2183 Main Street, Glastonbury. Burial will be at the convenience of the family. Doris Debbie Kiner, 99, of Springfield, Massachusetts, Tolland and West Hartford, as well as Greensboro, North Carolina, and the wife of the late Kenneth W. Kiner, died peacefully at Friends Home in Greensboro, North Carolina, on Tuesday, April the 7th. She was predeceased by her husband, Ken, in 2008, and her youngest son, Peter John, in 2022. Friends are invited to join the family at the Peace United Church of Christ in Greensboro, North Carolina, on Saturday, May 9th, for her memorial service, which will be live-streamed. For more information, please visit www.triadfuneralservices.com/obituaries. Angelo Zai Zoltas, the Zoltas family invites family and friends to join us for a 40-day memorial service, Minamiso, honoring his memory. He was a beloved husband, father, grandfather, and great-grandfather. The service will take place at 10 a.m. on Sunday, May the 10th, following the Divine Liturgy at St. Demetrios Church in Bristol. The O'Brien Funeral Home has charge of arrangements. Bernard Bernie A. Chaplin, 81, of North Windham, Connecticut, passed away Friday, April the 24th. Bernie dedicated 49 years of his career to Pratt & Whitney. Calling hours will be held Tuesday, May the 12th, from 5 to 7 p.m. at the Intervene Funeral Home, Incorporated, 51 East Main Street, Stafford Springs. Lisa Marie Morales, age 59, passed away on May the 3rd. She was raised in the Hartford area, where she built the foundation of her life and faith. A woman of deep Catholic faith, she was known for her warmth, resilience, and faithful spirit. She worked as an executive assistant in the insurance industry. A massive Christian burial will be held in her honor on Thursday, May 7th, 9:30 a.m. at Our Lady of Sorrows, 79 New Park Avenue, Hartford, followed by burial in Mount St. Benedict Cemetery. The John F. Tierney Funeral Home has charge of arrangements. Bonnie Faye Rabin, 84, of Ellington, loving wife for 65 years to Sidney Rabin, passed away peacefully surrounded by family on Saturday, May the 3rd. She worked at Aetna Insurance, eventually moving to work in the South Windsor Town Hall in South Windsor for 39 years. A graveside service will be held at 1 p.m. Thursday, May 7th at Hartford Mutual Society Cemetery, 80 Walcott Road, East Granby. Mark Garlock of Deep River passed away unexpectedly on Thursday, April the 30th, leaving a legacy of laughter, love, and devotion to family. Mark dedicated 34 years of life to service at Wesleyan University Center for the Arts, where he worked in the facilities and technical operations. Family and friends are invited to calling hours at the Biaga Funeral Home, 3 Silver Street, Middletown, on May the 8th from 10 to 11 a.m., followed by a funeral service at the funeral home. Burial will take place in Calvary Cemetery, Middletown, immediately following the service. We have some time left. Let's take a look at some of the death notices as they appeared in newspapers around the state in the past 7 days. In Bradenton, Florida, Christine Van Hise. Brantford, Connecticut, Elizabeth M. Landino. Mary E. Han. In Bridgeport, Marguerite E. Satilio. Josie Annabelle DeCours. Anna Del Grande. James Gilbert Jimmy Gentile. Bridgewater Linda Jane Garrity. Brookfield George C. Finch Jr. Donald A. Wood Jr. From Chandler, Arizona, Robert J. Landino. In Cheshire, Connecticut, George A. Lamont III. In Columbus, Ohio, Elizabeth Chickery. Coralville, Arizona, Robert Quirk. Coventry, Connecticut, Stephen F. Polinski. Cromwell, Robert E. Bitgood Sr. In Danbury, Florence Silverman Fenson. Anthony Frank Vitti. In Darien, James J. Fletcher. Charles Vaughn Raymond, Marianne Jacobs Matthews, George Augustus Castellone, in Dedham, Maine, Hartley McFarland Jr., Derby, Connecticut, Claire McCarthy, Dunedin, Florida, Joyce Matilda Bramano, in Donanello, Florida, Donald Scribner, Durham, Connecticut, Christopher Angelo Benizzi, East Hartford, Joseph J. Dellengraffa, Michael Winiski, East Haven, James L. Jim Sims Simovich, Robert L. D. Francisco, Mary Helen Shiniski, Julia Clemens, Albert Van Leuven, in Ellington, Barbara A. Cook, Robert Elliott Corsuch, from Essex, Mary Tompkins Stackweather. In Fairfield, Camilla Baltarini, Rose Drace, Vincent J. Labonte Jr., Laura Gleason Whitmore. In Greenwich, Ann J. Farley, Joan Ann Ivana, John D. Diella, Dominic Bucci. In Guilford, James J. Jim Busman, Peter R. Pandoro. In Hamden, Evelyn Peters. In Hamden, Rose Evans. Hagenham, Connecticut, Nestor Jondro. Litchfield, Connecticut, Richard H. Hemingway Dyer, Jr. Virginia Pastor. From Meriden, Connecticut, David Barnett, Elton W. Barnes, Eleanor Burke, Ellie Bender, Richard Rick Leary, Joanne Cassio, Mary Bailey Nolan, Middle Haddam, Ronald William McCutcheon, Middlefield, Barbara Ford Randlett, Otto Max Zimmerman III, in Middletown, Mary Ann Darrow, Joseph Adam Perger, Milford, James B. 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Tink Garrity, Christine Mosley, Mary Catherine Kitty Malvasi, Marie C. Capoli, Charlotte Malvinci, Stratford Cornelius P. Shea, Dennis Chernakovitz, James McAndrew II, Mary Elizabeth Williams, in Tolland, Francis Rhea, in Trumbull, Susan P. Baby, Anita M. Schomacher, Rachel M. Taniski, in Vernon, Jean A. Clay, Wallingford, Frank Allen, in Woodbury, Marjorie G. Clark, no location determined, Fernando A. Bernardo, Mary Ellen Johnson, Salvatore Pacchese, James Stanley Donahue, Lawrence Laurent, Enrico Sonata, Victoria P. Bursky, Louise A. Dillon, Ingrid Leff. That'll do it for today's edition of Lives and Times. If you need information on any of the obituaries I've read, please call me here at Chris, 860-727-9579. I'm Keith Sullivan. Hope you have a fantastic day. Stay safe, healthy, and happy. We'll see each other real soon.
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2: 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It began when an engineer named Reginald Fessenden improved on early transmitters to create a continuous stream of radio waves. In 1906, he made the first broadcast of himself playing the violin and singing, a one-man talent show that almost no one had a receiver to hear. That quickly changed. In 1920, the first commercial station went on air in Detroit. Within 4 years, there were 600 stations across the country as sales of home radios boomed. In 1927, the government created the FCC to parcel out different wavelengths to radio stations. 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FDR guided America through the Depression with his radio fireside chats. 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I'm Scott Tinker.
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4: Welcome to Wednesday's edition of the Back Pages. My name is Ned Dunn, and I am so happy to be with you today. It is Wednesday, May 6th, the sixth day of the month and the 126th day of the year. Today is National Skilled Trades Day, plumbers, electricians, etc. National Interpreter Appreciation Day. National Nurses Day. Thank you to all nurses. Thank you for all you do. National Crepe Suzette Day and National Beverage Day. So have a crepe and wash it down with a beverage. And now it is time to go to the Hartford Current and check out today's horoscopes. And who knows, maybe it'll help us plan our day or our loved one's day. We shall begin, as always, with Aries, March 21st through April 19th. Something shifts in how you relate to people and long-term goals. You start to see which connections, group dynamics, or future plans actually hold value. Something may feel different, and that awareness matters. Pressure around expectations or timing may slow things down. Taurus, April 20th through May 20th. You may start to question what success actually means and whether your current path reflects it. This is not immediate, but it's important. Outside pressure may highlight what is not sustainable. Stay grounded in your values and take a step that reflects where you want to go. Gemini, May 21st through June 20th. Something about your perspective begins to shift in a meaningful way. Beliefs, plans, or long-term ideas start to evolve in your mind. You may notice what no longer fits or what needs to deepen. Decisions may feel heavier or more serious than expected. Stay curious and ask better questions. Cancer, June 21st through July 22nd. A deeper awareness forms around trust, boundaries, and shared dynamics. Pay attention to what feels balanced and what doesn't. Relationship pressure or expectations may feel more defined. Choose clarity over assumption and move forward with agreements that feel grounded, mutual, and realistic. And Leo, July 23rd through August 22nd. You may start to see patterns in how you connect, compromise, or share control. Expectations may feel heavier or more structured than usual. Define what works for you. Communicate it clearly and build something that feels balanced instead of reactive or one-sided. Virgo, August 23rd through September 22nd. A deeper shift begins in how you manage your time, energy, and daily systems. You may start to notice patterns in your habits that either support or drain your progress. This is a chance to refine what actually works. Don't push through everything. Simplify and adjust one key habit. Libra, September 23rd through October 22nd. You may start to see what you truly want to express and what no longer feels aligned. This isn't about rushing. It's about awareness. Balancing enjoyment with responsibility will be more important as the day progresses. Choose one thing that matters and give it structure. Scorpio, October 23rd through November 21st. A deeper shift begins at your foundation, and you can feel it. Something about your space or family dynamics starts to evolve noticeably. Responsibilities may feel more defined or demanding than expected. Make one change that strengthens your foundation and let that support everything else you're building. And Sagittarius, November 22nd through December 21st. Something about how you communicate and process information begins to shift. This is a chance to refine your voice and approach. Back and through December 21st. Something about how you communicate and process information begins to shift. This is a chance to refine your voice and approach. Conversation.

22nd through January 19th. A deeper awareness forms around your priorities and what you truly value. You may begin to question how you spend your time, money, and energy in a more intentional way. Something is shifting beneath the surface. Move forward with decisions that reflect long-term stability. Aquarius, January 20th through February 18th. Something within you begins to shift, and it's more important than it looks. You may see yourself differently or question roles that no longer fit. This is a longer process, but the awareness starts now. Give yourself space, simplify commitments, and release what feels outdated. And we'll wrap it up with Pisces, February 19th through March 20th. A quieter shift begins beneath the surface, shaping how you process everything. Pay attention to what feels different or unresolved. External pressure may feel heavier or more structured than usual. Don't push through it. Step back and move forward with what supports your energy. And those, my friends, are the horoscopes for Wednesday, May 6th. And now it's time to look at our late-night television choices. On ABC, Jimmy Kimmel. Jimmy's guests tonight are Steve Carell, Mike Tyson, the Avett Brothers, and Mike Patton. On NBC, The Tonight Show with Jimmy Fallon. His guests are Mick Jagger, Brendan Fraser, Kate Mara, and Truno. Over on CBS, Stephen Colbert. The guests tonight are Sally Field, Chris Stapleton, and Stephen's wife, Evie McGee Colbert. Later on NBC, Seth Meyers. His guests are Maya Rudolph and Michael Gandolfini. Later on CBS, Comics Unleashed. Well, tonight we have Joe Apusaker, Kente Scott, Josh Potter, and Takeda Love. On Bravo, Watch What Happens Live, Andy's guests are Ella Stiller and Zach Wickham. And finally, on Comedy Central, The Daily Show, the guest tonight is Marla Mandel, and our host is Desi Leidick. Those are the late-night television choices. Now let's take a look at today's almanac. On this day in history, in 1861, Arkansas joins the other states that secede from the Union. That's Arkansas, 1861. 1877, Chief Crazy Horse of the Ogallala Lakota tribe surrendered to U.S. troops in Nebraska. In 1882, President Chester Alan Arthur signed the Chinese Exclusion Act, which barred Chinese laborers from immigrating to the U.S. for 10 years. The act would remain in effect until 1943. In 1889, the Eiffel Tower officially opened to the public as part of the Universal Exposition in Paris, a.k.a. the World's Fair. And Eiffel was known for designing railroad bridges, iron railroad bridges before then. 1915, Babe Ruth, who was pitcher for the Red Sox at the time, hit his first major league home run. In 1937, the hydrogen-filled German airship Hindenburg caught fire and crashed while attempting to dock at Lakehurst, New Jersey. 35 of the 97 people on board and one crew member on the ground were killed. In 1940, John Steinbeck was awarded the Pulitzer Prize for his book, Grapes of Wrath. And then in 1954, medical student Roger Bannister broke the four-minute mile at a track meet in Oxford, England, finishing in 3 minutes, 59.4 seconds. World record now is 3

0: 43 and 13 tenths. And then let's see, in 1994, the Channel Tunnel, we also call it the Channel, connecting England and France beneath the English Channel, was officially opened in a ceremony attended by Queen Elizabeth II and French President François Mitterrand. And then we have, in 2023, King Charles III was crowned at Westminster Abbey in a grandiose ceremony replete with pomp and ritual. Charles was the 40th sovereign enthroned in the Abbey, and at the age of 74, the oldest. I missed a couple, so here we go. Back in 2002, SpaceX was founded by Elon Musk. And in 2004, the final episode of Friends aired. Births on this date. In 1856, Sigmund Freud, the neurologist and psychoanalyst, was born. 1931, some call him the greatest of all. Played mostly for the New York and San Francisco Giants. Ended up with the New York Mets. Willie Mays. Say hey, Willie. Happy birthday. Let's see. Bob Seger, the rocker, is 81 today. Tom Bergeron, the TV host, Dancing with the Stars, one of his hosting duties. He's 71. You may have heard of this actor, George Clooney. He's 65. The actor from the movie Precious. Gaborni Sidibe is, she is 43 today. 43. And Sasha Zamata, who appeared on Saturday Night Live, the comedian, is 40. And the rapper Meek Mill is 39 years old today. Happy birthday to them and anyone else celebrating a birthday. And now we're going to head over to the Hartford Courant and check out today's Asking Eric Advice column. Headline today, Grandfather Who Doesn't Like to Hold Babies Frets About Bonding. Dear Eric, I have a situation that bothered me for years. I'm a grandfather. I'm going to be 78 this year. I have 5 children and 8 grandchildren. I am not a baby person. I don't like holding them and doing all the things some people do with babies. I don't think it's healthy for parents to pass their babies around the room to be held by strangers in some cases. I am worried I'm not bonding with the infants and feel weird when the parents ask why I don't want to hold or kiss my grandbabies. When they get to be around 6 years old, I like interacting with them. In my generation, the man worked and made the money for the family so they would have a house and what they needed to live comfortably. It was the wife's job to manage the kids. I would like to add, I put all my kids through college with no student loans. Am I weird? Should I try to change? I respect your advice. Signed, Arm's Length Granddad. Dear Granddad, I wouldn't worry so much about weirdness. You're doing what's most comfortable for you with your own body and relationships. And that's totally fine. There are many parents, for example, who let children decide if they want to give hugs and other forms of physical contact, rather than encouraging telling them to. It's about autonomy and what works for the individual and the family, for the most part. It sounds like not holding the babies in your family is working for you. The issue, then, is the question of bonding. If you feel that something is lacking in your connections to your grandchildren in their early years, there are other ways to address it. First, talk to their parents about your desire to bond with the babies and ask them if there are creative solutions that don't involve holding them. It could be as simple as being next to someone who is holding the baby, holding the infant's hand, or, as they get older, engaging in play with them. Define what bonding means for you and for your family. There are many different developmental stages in childhood and many entry points for bonding. don't stress too much about missing out on a relatively short stage like infancy. If I may, some of your anxiety may be stemming from your own shifting attitudes about the ways men and women interact with kids. It's healthy to continue to think about and dream about what's possible. It can be good to acknowledge that certain things that worked for you in the past don't work as well now. Do what feels right for you and stay communicative. Those are great steps toward bonding. Our next letter today. Dear Eric, I have realized recently that I talk too much. I don't know if I have always talked too much, whether this is a recent aberrant behavior or not. I have to stop it. During my conversations, I keep telling myself, quit talking. But I just keep going. It's bad in person, but especially seems to be getting worse on phone calls. I just talked to a relative of mine who is also a good friend for 3 hours when I just called to ask her a question. I think in person I am sensitive enough to read people's facial expressions and body language to keep conversations somewhat shorter. On the phone, I pick up on some vocal cues, pause, and try to stop, but just seem to totally lose track of time. Who should I contact for help to stop this behavior? I can't seem to do it myself. Any advice would be greatly appreciated. Signed, Less Talk. Dear Less Talk, ironically, one solution is to talk more, but specifically to a therapist or a coach who can help you dig into this. You will be able to investigate your talking as well as your feelings about it. The latter is probably even more important because you've identified what seems like a problem and yet you feel powerless to stop it. So, it might be a question of perception. Are you really talking a lot, or do you feel self-conscious about your opinions or some other aspect of your personality? It's worth thinking more deeply about. You might also talk about this with your primary care provider. If you are struggling with impulse control or feeling like you can't stop talking no matter what, there might be something going on that requires medical intervention. What's most important is that you share your concerns with someone or multiple people who won't judge you and will listen to the full story. It's not just about biting your tongue harder. The talking might be a clue, and it's worth following up to see where it leads. And that, my friends, is Asking Eric for today. And now to USA Today, a life section, and the movies column. You may have a while back caught Devil Wears Prada. Well, Prada 2 is out, and the headline for this article is Prada 2 ties things up with carbs and other surprises. Spoiler alert, we're discussing major details about the ending of The Devil Wears Prada 2 in theaters now. I'm sure eventually it'll be streaming. Stop reading if you haven't seen the movie yet and don't want to know what happens. There's nothing that a few carbs can't fix. Emily Charlton, Emily Blunt, is back in all her frazzled, vapid glory in The Devil Wears Prada 2, slinging acerbic zingers right and left as she reunites with former Runway magazine colleagues Miranda, Meryl Streep, Andy, Anne Hathaway, and Nigel Stanley Tucci. When we pick up in the sequel, Emily has left Runway to oversee luxury retail at Dior. But midway through the movie, we learn that it wasn't by choice. Years earlier, Miranda pushed her out of the magazine, telling Emily that she didn't have what it takes to rise in the ranks of the esteemed fashion Bible. "You're not a visionary, you're a vendor," Miranda snipes. Thirsty for revenge, Emily enlists her billionaire boyfriend, Benji, played by Justin Theroux, to buy Runway out from their to buy Runway out from under Miranda so that she can run it herself. But Andy and Miranda eventually beat Emily at her own game, finding another wealthy buyer, Sasha, played by Lucy Liu, who outbids Benji for a controlling stake of the publication and its parent company. At the end of the film, Emily shocks Andy when she asks her out to lunch. Emily offers a mea culpa, explaining that even when they were rival assistants at Runway 20 years earlier, she always wanted to be friends. In fact, when Andy first left the magazine, Emily called her to hang out, but Andy didn't pick up. Now single and working at Coach, Emily gets a much-needed pep talk from Andy, who assures her that she doesn't need a man and will always be iconic. And much to Andy's surprise, the once carb-conscious Emily orders a basket of fries for them to share. "Don't you know that shared carbs have no calories?" Emily quips. I love that scene, Blunt tells USA Today. Emily gets her comeuppance, rightly so, as she claws her way to the top and has to be taken down a peg or two. But even still, there's remorse. She's someone who doesn't apologize terribly well, and it's painful. And yet, I think her and Andy have always had this weird affinity. It's the other love story in the movie, and I find it very touching. As much as these characters get put through the ringer, you deal with elements of forgiveness and recognition, Blunt adds. That scene encapsulated that, and it made me laugh. It was very sweet, and I love doing it with Annie, who's just a great dance partner in that way. Runway's longtime art director, Nigel, also gets closure of sorts with Miranda, as you may remember in the first movie. Miranda sabotaged a lucrative job opportunity for Nigel so she could keep her own position as editor-in-chief. But Nigel kept his head down and remained loyal, telling Andy that when the time is right, she'll pay me back. That moment comes in the sequel as Miranda cedes the spotlight to Nigel during Milan Fashion Week, allowing him to take charge of Runway's fashion show in the face of the brand, even giving the keynote speech. "Have I taken you for granted?" she tells her right-hand man during a quiet, heartwarming aside. In a world where everyone shouts and complains and whines and screws up and tries to cover up, there's you. There's always been you. "I thought that scene was lovely," Tucci says. She has that epiphany, and it comes to him with her heart in hand. He's very moved by it, but he almost doesn't know how to react. It's the same thing in the first film. When he doesn't get the job and has almost no reaction, he's just this person who exists under the surface, but with such dignity, Tucci says, catty but dignified. In an earlier scene of The Devil Wears Prada 2, Andy and Miranda win Sasha's trust by writing an exclusive Runway cover story that sensitively details her high-profile divorce, career, and new engagement. And so, when Sasha later agrees to buy the magazine, Miranda and Andy have hope that she will run the publications with care, even as they concede that working in media in the current landscape is a bit like clinging to the last piece of wood from the Titanic. The final scene is beautiful in its simplicity. All right, remember, spoiler alert. Showing Andy, Miranda, and Nigel all working in their offices late at night, uncertain about where the future of journalism is heading, but acknowledging that all you can really do is roll up your sleeves and do the work that feels the most worthwhile to you. It's a bleak yet realistic conclusion, particularly for a big-budget summer movie. I love journalists, and their predicament is very pressing on my house, says screenwriter Aline Brosh McKenna, whose son is in journalism. How does Andy learn to monetize stories? Miranda has the same issue because the nature of advertising has completely changed. Google search has wiped out the entire newsstand. So we wanted to make the most joyful, fun movie that you mainly could. Somebody used to say that when you work on something successful, everybody fights. But when you work on something that's failing, everybody becomes best friend, McKenna adds. These characters are so challenged that it bonds them together. And staying with USA Life section, the streaming preview, Lord of the Flies taps into horror and beauty of the high school classic. Lord of the Flies is so much more than you remember. The classic 1954 William Golding novel has been a staple of high school English classes for decades and one of the most formative works of literature of the 20th century, influencing everything from gender-bent homage, Yellow Jackets on Showtime, to reality TV like CBS's Survivor, to Stephen King. But like so many works of art considered classics and used for pedagogy, Flies can seem like a relic of the past, a curiosity rather than a warning. But in 2026, our modern age, fueled by debates about boyhood and the manosphere, reminders of the precariousness of democracy, the brutality and pointlessness of war, and the very nature of human decorum, there is no wonder Flies is back and in living color. Premiering on Netflix May 4th, after an acclaimed run on the BBC in the United Kingdom this year, Lord of the Flies, and they give it 4 stars, Lord of the Flies is the best show of the year, retelling a story that is desperately trenchant and resonant in 2026. Led by an astounding talented cast of young actors and brought to life with painterly brushstrokes of vivid color and horrifying imagery, Flies is 4 episodes of captivating, edge-of-your-seat horror. Adapted by Jack Thorne, who explored similar themes in 2025's word-of-mouth sensation Adolescence, it is an absolute must-watch, as hard as that watching experience may be. The adaptation is faithful to the original novel, with a few liberties taken here and there to dig further into the psyches of the boys. Each character is drawn with nuance and care, and the actors are wise beyond their years. Even as their very youth hammers home the story's themes in a more visceral way that the written word could. These are children, babies. It's an emotional oomph you will not remember from English class. So much of modern TV is fast, clumsy, and overly expository, catered for viewers too distracted by their phones to pay attention. Flies demands that attention and will leave you behind if you aren't all in. It is slow, almost achingly so, to a point where you cannot tear your eyes away from the haunting images. It is a deathly silent in many scenes, a quiet horror that creeps up as the boys lose their grip on polite society and descend into barbarity. We are so sucked in as to be complicit in the baseness of human nature that all leads to violence and depravity. We are Ralph and Jack and Simon and Piggy. We are weak and base, and we are hopeless. Well, my friends, that is all the time we have for Wednesday's edition of the Back Pages. My name is Ned Dunn, wishing you a great day and a better tomorrow.
1: Hi, from the Bear Cave, I'm Barry Slater, and welcome to today's reading of USA Today for Wednesday, May 6th. Starting off with our front page article written by Philip Bailey, it's titled, Trump Pummels Indiana GOP Rebels in a Gut-Punching Race. President Donald Trump annihilated most of the Indiana Republican legislators who stood against his plan to redraw congressional maps to keep hold of the U.S. House of Representatives ahead of the 2026 midterms in the state's May 5th primaries. Out of the 7 GOP incumbents on the ballot who opposed the Hoosier State creating new boundaries for its federal delegation in Washington, only State Senator Greg Good prevailed, with most other incumbents losing in landslides. The president's allies spent millions in those usually sleepy state legislative races, underscoring how far the White House is willing to go as GOP-controlled states across the country move rapidly to create new boundaries. Trump taunted the incumbents ahead of the results in a post on Truth Social, referring to them as rhinos, or Republicans in name only. That will likely serve as a warning to other GOP legislators thinking about crossing the administration amid a gerrymandering arms race that was supercharged last week by the U.S. Supreme Court striking down a key provision of the Voting Rights Act. Over in Ohio, voters also added their stitch to the midterm primary quilt, with critical Senate and gubernatorial races looming in November. The Buckeye State, much like Indiana, is also playing a role in the gerrymandering arms race, where voters will test a redrawn congressional district that was made more favorable for Republicans. Here's some critical takeaways from this week's elections. Trump and his forces cleaned the opposition's clock in 5 of the 7 Indiana State Senate races, where some of the incumbents lost by more than 20 percentage points, with at least one of those races remaining undecided late Tuesday evening. These victories reaffirm the president's dominance and reach among Republicans, despite public clashes with the Make America Great Again, or MAGA, movement over Iran and the economy. Groups supporting the president's redistricting gambit, such as Hoosier Leadership for America and American Leadership PAC, doled out about $6 million against the targeted incumbents, according to Ad Impact. Other national groups like Win It Back PAC, a club for growth-affiliated organizations, have joined the fray, as well as with direct mailers and field operations. That was too much for most of the legislators, such as Senator Travis Holdman, who represented a district just south of Fort Wayne, to overcome. He was throttled by Trump-backed candidate Blake Feichter by roughly 22 percentage points. This was a tough, gut-punching race, Feichter told the Indianapolis Star, part of the USA Today network. Among those who fell to the president's wrath was longtime state senator Jim Buck, who had the support of former Vice President Mike Pence, who also hails from Indiana. Buck lost a challenger, Tracy Powell, by about 30 percentage points. Trump is well known for holding a grudge and expecting loyalty, really, which has been the theme in several Republican primaries this year. Standing by the president has paid off well for GOP candidates and leaders, such as Indiana Governor Mike Braun, who put resources behind some of those challengers against Hoosier state lawmakers, even after some faced death threats after defying the administration's plan. Ultimately, decisions like this carry political consequences, Braun said in a December 11th post on X, adding, "I will be working with the president to challenge these people who do not represent the best interests of Hoosiers." In the Georgia special election earlier this year, to replace former Representative Marjorie Taylor Greene, who had a major falling out with Trump last year, every GOP contender ran towards the president and away from Green. That puts even more attention on the May 19th primary, where Representative Thomas Massey, a Republican from Kentucky, is facing a Trump-backed challenger, Ed Gallarin, a farmer and retired Navy SEAL, in a close-watched primary. "He's the worst person," Trump said of Massey at a Kentucky rally in March. "Massey is a complete and total disaster as a congressman and, frankly, as a human being," he added. Massey is one of a few House Republicans who voted to oppose the war on Iran. He's also been one of the most conservative figures behind legislation that forced the Justice Department to release documents surrounding the Epstein files and voted against the administration's tax cut legislation last year. The congressman has been leading in most public polls, but has remained aggressive against Gallerin, who has declined to appear at multiple debates against Massey. One test of Trump and his allies building a red wall to guard against Democrats' projected blue wave will be in Ohio's 9th congressional district, where Republicans will see if redrawing congressional lines will pay off. Whichever of the GOP contenders jockeying for the nomination prevails, they will be facing Democratic Representative Marcy Kaptur, the longest-serving woman in Congress who won her last re-election by less than 1 percentage point in 2024. The Ohio legislature redrew Kaptur's district, which stretches along the state's northern border with Michigan, to be more GOP-leaning. Currently, it is rated as a toss-up by Cook Political Report, making it one of the few Democratic-held House seats that could be a Republican pickup when every seat could matter. Ohio will be crucial for Republicans and Democrats in terms of controlling the U.S. Senate, which is more competitive than originally thought ahead of the 2026 midterm elections. Democrats need to flip at least 4 seats to gain the upper hand in Washington, including the Buckeye State, where Trump won by 12 percentage points in 2024. Former Senator Sherrod Brown is waging a comeback after losing 2 years ago, and he easily won the Democratic nomination. That sets up what will be an expensive and nasty general election against Republican incumbent Senator John Husted, who is still relatively unknown after being appointed to fill a seat vacated by Vice President Shady Vance. Brown's first ad is a scorcher. It seeks to link Husted to Jeffrey Epstein, the disgraced financier, claiming he received more money from the convicted sex offender's associates than other lawmakers. In return, the GOP has called attention to the former senator's record on immigration, saying Brown voted almost a dozen times to protect federal funding for sanctuary cities and against deporting undocumented immigrants with criminal records. The ugliness will be fueled by a deluge of campaign cash from both sides. Republican groups have already earmarked at least $79 million toward the race, while Democratic organizations such as Senate Majority PAC have committed at least $40 million, according to reports. Forecasts rate Ohio's Senate race as a toss-up, and most surveys have it a dead heat. Much like the Senate race, the framework for the Ohio gubernatorial general election was largely a foregone conclusion, with Republican Vivek Ramaswamy prevailing with ease to face Democrat Amy Acton, who had no challengers. Ohio isn't the swing state it used to be, but Democrats are hopeful, given Trump's approval rating underwater in the state. But what could define this race early is how voters respond to Acton's role as the Ohio Health Director during the early days of the COVID-19 pandemic. The 60-year-old physician's job performance as the COVID czar received bipartisan praise at the time. Fans even turned her into a bobblehead. But those days might also inspire plenty of derision from critics, especially on the conservative side, still furious over school closures and other lockdowns that shuttered businesses. What disappoints me is somebody who could not draw a distinction between older Ohioans and who might have been at risk from COVID-19 versus younger elementary grade students who were not at risk of death, but were shut out and are at risk of depression, anxiety, and learning loss. Ramaswamy said on May 5th during his victory speech, demonstrating his eagerness to rehash the right's pandemic-era criticism of public health professionals. Next up from the sports section of the USA Today, an article written by Nancy Armois. It's titled, "The WNBA Did Not Just Change Women's Basketball, It Changed Us." The WNBA is so much more than a basketball league. It's become an inspirer of dreams, a source of confidence and comfort, a societal disruptor, and maker of all kinds of good trouble. We knew the W would be good for women's basketball. As it begins its 30th season, we had no idea how good it would be for the rest of us. The accessibility that we have now is so incredible for young girls, said Chicago Sky guard Courtney Vandersloot, a two-time WNBA champion entering her 16th season. Even when we were young, the WNBA was still around, but it wasn't so much available to you. You had to really search it out. So just having something where girls can dream to be, I think it's just really special. Women's sports have always had to be more than, because nothing was given to them. They had to scratch and claw to exist, while men's sports just are. They've had to fight for the acceptance and equity that comes freely to men's sports. They've had to ignore insults and condescension male athletes rarely ever hear. But it's made women's sports and the women who play them better. As a result, it made us better as well. That transformational new collective bargaining agreement is doing more than creating a bunch of newly minted millionaires. It's providing a blueprint for other women's leagues, as well as encouragement for any woman who knows she's not getting what she's worth. She might not be going up against clueless NBA owners, but she can channel the determination and preparedness of the W players. That's the hope and the goal in what we do, said Chicago Sky forward Elizabeth Williams, who, as secretary of the WNBA Players Association, helped negotiate the new CBA. Obviously, we think about ourselves and what matters for us in our league and what's unique to us, but it does not set a precedent for what women's sports can look like across the board, Williams said. We've seen the NWSL and the PWHL really grow and blossom. Hopefully, as they get more into their CBA negotiations, they can look at ours and see where they can make jumps and leaps, and hopefully inspire girls to continue to stay in sports and see what they can do, Williams said. The W began 25 years after Title IX was passed, when girls had few places outside the Olympics to look for role models. Now the W offers them in all shapes, sizes, and colors. No matter who you are, there is someone in the W that looks like you, has a similar background as you, had to overcome the same obstacles as you. Visibility like that can be life-changing. It's the same for the LGBTQ+ community. The W continues to be a safe space for players and fans, a place they can proudly be themselves and never feel the need to conform to anyone else's ideas. From the stud buds to the power straights, there is room for everyone so long as you're not a jerk. The W has done more than model the world it wants to see, though. Its players have repeatedly used their platforms and voices to stand up for those who cannot and shine their spotlight on this country's shortcomings. W players were among the first to protest police brutality of people of color. After Breonna Taylor was shot and killed in her apartment by Louisville police in March of 2020, the WNBA dedicated its season to her. When then-Atlanta Dream owner Kelly Loeffler criticized the league's efforts at social justice, the players helped the Reverend Raphael Warnock defeat her in their race for the U.S. Senate. to be able to see the impact we had, not just civically, but for us to be able to organize and mobilize in the way we did, it was truly the epitome of the work we've been doing and what the league has stood for so long, WNBA President Anika Ogunwumike told USA Today Sports in the fall of 2020. The WNBA was going to make an impact simply by its existence, giving young women an opportunity to be professional athletes. But the league and its players went above and beyond that and have helped level the playing field for all women. With a broader reach and brighter spotlight, imagine the good the WNBA will do over the next 30 years. Next up, from the entertainment section of the Wednesday, May 6th USA Today, an article written by Patrick Ryan is titled Mick Jagger Gets an Intervention at Rolling Stones Album Launch Party. The Rolling Stones are speaking in foreign tongues. On May 5th, the rock icons announced their 25th studio album, Foreign Tongues, which will be out on July 10th, which they tease with two bluesy new songs, Rollickin' Lead Single and The Stars and The Tempestuous Rough and Twisted. That same day, Mick Jagger, Keith Richards, and Ronnie Wood touched down at the Waylon in Williamsburg for an afternoon launch party, greeting fans at the cavernous, historic, former bank-turned event space. Inside, projections of the Stones' famous Tongue and Lips logo danced across the ceiling, and guests were served a selection of past hors d'oeuvres and cocktails poured with the group's signature Crossfire Hurricane Rum. The band joined superfan Conan O'Brien for a freewheeling, roughly half-hour conversation in which they discussed the recording process and how they stay vital for more than 60 years into the Stones' career together. O'Brien began by asking the 82-year-old Jagger how he still sounds exactly as he did when he was in his 20s. Well, I was taking a lot of drugs back in 1968, Jagger quipped. This is an intervention, by the way, O'Brien volleyed back. Oh, God, not another one, Jagger explained, throwing his hands into the air. No, the secret is practice. I think it's simple, Jagger said. Also, the 82-year-old Richards, maybe 182, I don't know, spoke at length about he comes up with his classic guitar riffs. You can't write them, you can't force them, they just come to you, Richards said into his microphone before apologizing to the crowd that most of his response was inaudible. I keep waving this thing around, I'm so sorry, ladies and gentlemen. And he's talking about his microphone. Jagger is known for his athletic concert performances, and he shared that will often extend to the studio, where he will carry around a hand mic and walk around while recording. Foreign Tongues is the band's first album since 2023's Hackney Diamonds, which won a Grammy Award for Best Rock Album. The new album was recorded in just under a month in London, where the group reunited with Hackney Diamonds producer Andrew Watt. It includes a special appearance from original drummer Charlie Watts, captured during one of his final recording sessions before his death in 2021 of squamous cell carcinoma at age 80. The song is called Hit Me in the Head. It's real fast, like a punk rocker, Jagger described. Charlie plays great. It's a super fast song, he said. Steve Jordan, the band's current drummer, is otherwise featured on the album. He was recommended by Charlie, the 78-year-old Wood explained. Guest artists on Foreign Tongues include Paul McCartney, Steve Winwood, The Cure's Robert Smith, and Chad Smith of the Red Hot Chili Peppers. O'Brien asked whether any of their collaborators were nervous to hop on a Stone song. Paul really wanted to jump in there. He was next door at the studio, Jagger recalls. There was no intimidation from Paul, nor should there be. He wanted to tick that box, Wood joked, chuckling to himself. He said, now I can say I played with the Rolling Stones. Wow. The one-liners flew fast and furious throughout the talk. O'Brien compared Jagger's gold and apricot-colored jacket to Willy Wonka, jesting that he chose not to wear it himself. That would have been a disaster, Jagger playfully fired back. They also showed off Nathaniel Mary Quinn's eye-catching album cover art, which is an amalgamation of the band's faces. "I call it Mr. Ugly," Jagger joked. Wood quipped, "It's made to look like Mick." Much of the conversation was about how the Stones continue to challenge themselves and are more ambitious than ever on the 14-track Foreign Tongues. The Stones is a rock band, but the Stones also has the ability to do ballads and country music and dance music, Jagger said, adding, "It's not just stuck in one kind of style. We've loved all kinds of music over our lives, so we express that in the way we recorded and what songs we play." From the money section of the USA Today, an article written by Susan Tompor is titled, "Facebook Scams Surged as $794 million in Losses Spark Lawsuit Against Meta." Pay attention, folks. This is going around. That great bargain you just spotted on social media? Well, proceed with caution before you pull out that credit card. The eye-catching ad might look legitimate, but many too-good-to-be-true deals are nothing but scams. Consumers reported losing $794 million to scams that started on Facebook in 2025, far more than what was lost to scams that began on any other social media platform last year, according to new data. In 2025, according to the FTC data, people reported far more money lost to scams on Facebook alone than they reported losing to text or email scams. The FTC reported in a data spotlight that WhatsApp came in second with $425 million reported lost, and $234 million was reported lost to scams that started on Instagram, according to customers. Meta Platforms owns Facebook, WhatsApp, and Instagram. In all, consumers reported losses of $2.1 billion to scams where the initial point of contact was on all types of social media, according to the FTC. Social media was the top contact method by reported losses. $2 billion is a lot of money no matter how you slice it, but it's even more shocking when you consider that the losses shot up 8 times the level in 2020. In 2020, consumers who said they connected with scammers on social media reported losing $261 million. Crooks and con artists stole a record $15.9 billion in 2025 total in a variety of scams, up from $12.5 billion in 2024, according to the latest data from the FTC. The FTC noted that reports were not collected by the FTC during the 43-day federal government shutdown in the fall of 2025. Most scams, including dollars lost, aren't reported to the government, which, according to the FTC, means the real losses are likely much higher. Social media is the way to go because it's just so darn easy for scammers to pretend to be someone they are not. Some hack into your account to pretend to be you as a way to steal from your friends and family. I wrote recently about the proliferation on Facebook account takeover scams where con artists pretend to be offering your unsuspecting friends great deals on Rolex watches and trucks once owned by your sick uncle. Some victims easily lose $2,000 to $3,000 a pop when sending a down payment for an item that doesn't even exist. The reality, you might indeed have an uncle, but he isn't sick, and he never owned a watch fancier than a Timex. And then there are the fake ads for pretty dresses, cute gifts, more that are designed to steal cash and ID information. The Consumer Federation of America filed a class action complaint in the District of Columbia in April against Meta Platforms, the parent of Facebook, accusing Meta of failing to protect consumers from paid advertisements that proved to be scams. The Consumer Federation of America is based in Washington, D.C., and the consumer protection law in the District of Columbia specifically allows such organizations to be named plaintiff in a class action. The goal is to force better practices from Meta, said Ben Winters, director of AI and privacy for the Consumer Federation of America. Winters told the Detroit Free Press, part of the USA Today network, that the platform needs to be made a safer place where consumers face less threats from being targeted and bombarded with scam ads. Meta, he said, also needs to be held responsible for illegal behavior that so far hasn't been remedied through legislation or promises. We also hope to learn more about their practices and bring transparency to a remarkably untransparent and inconsistent company, Winters said. The consumer watchdog group charged that Meta promises users in the district that it is meaningfully fighting scams and removing scam content from its platform, but instead has adopted policies and practices that it knows allow scam advertisements to proliferate on its platforms. Facebook, the group charges, simultaneously profits from those ads at the expense of its users. Meta claims it's doing all it can to crack down on scam advertising on its platforms, according to the class action complaint. But in reality, Meta has knowingly taken steps and adopted policies that pad its bottom line at the expense of its users' safety and well-being. In fact, rather than prohibiting advertisers who the company itself has determined pose a higher risk to its users, as other tech companies like Google have, Meta just charges these advertisers more. In March, Meta issued a press release indicating that the tech giant is launching new tools on Facebook, Messenger, and WhatsApp to help protect against scams. Scammers are consistently evolving their tactics, and so are we, according to Meta's news release last March. Every day, criminals use increasingly sophisticated measures to defraud people on our platforms and across the internet, Meta's news release from March issues. Scammers tap into social media as a way to gain your trust before stealing your money. What better way to sell vitamins than to pretend to be a doctor? It's not unusual to run across ads and advertising pages for medical and health-related products on Facebook, for example, that impersonate medical doctors and celebrities to sell possibly dangerous medical and health-related products, according to a study done by Reset Tech, an independent not-for-profit that says its mission includes explaining how digital media products are exploited and manipulated to threaten customers or consumers. Misused logos of pharmaceutical companies and other organizations also lend credibility to the promoted products, according to the study. Well, that's it for today's reading of USA Today. I've been reading from their Wednesday, May 6th issue. If you have any questions about the articles I've read, call the Chris Listener line at 860-727-9579. From the Bear Cave, I'm Barry Slater. Thanks for listening, and so long until next time.

0: Welcome back to An Hour of Short Stories. I'm your host and narrator, John Pritchett. Today's program features short story authors from Bulgaria, the UK, and the United States. Zdravka Eftimova, D.H. Lawrence, and John Updike. They have three very different styles. We will let the lady go first. Bulgarian Zdravka Eftimova has published four short story collections and three novels in her native country, and her works have been published also throughout Europe, the United States, Canada, Argentina, and India. Eftimova works as a literary translator for the Bulgarian Ministry of Culture, translating works from English and German into Bulgarian. From among her works, we have selected Blood. Few customers visited my shop, perhaps three or four people a day. They watch the animals in the cages, but seldom buy them. The room is narrow, and there is no place for me behind the counter, so I usually sit on my old moth-eaten chair behind the door. For hours I stare at frogs, lizards, snakes, and insects, which wriggle under thick, yellowish plates of glass. Teachers come and take frogs for their biology lessons. Fishermen drop in to buy some kind of bait. That is practically all. Soon I'll have to close my shop, and I'll be sorry about it, for the sleepy, gloomy smell of formalin has always given me peace and an odd feeling of home. I have worked here for 5 years now. One day a strange small woman entered my room. Her face looked frightened and gray. She approached me, her arms trembling, unnaturally pale, resembling two dead white fish in the dark. The woman did not look at me, nor did she say anything. Her elbows reeled, searching for support on the wooden counter. It seemed she had not come to buy lizards or snails. Perhaps she simply felt unwell and looked for help at the first open door she happened to notice. I was afraid she would fall, and took her by the hand. She remained silent and rubbed her lips with a handkerchief. I was at a loss. It was very quiet and dark in the shop. "Have you moles here?" she suddenly asked. Then I saw her eyes. They resembled old torn cobwebs with a little spider in the center, the pupil. "Moles?" I muttered. I had to tell her I never had sold moles in the shop, and I had never seen one in my life. The woman wanted to hear something else, an affirmation. I knew it by her eyes, by the timid stir of her fingers that reached out to touch me. I felt uneasy staring at her. "I have no moles," I said. She turned to go, silent and crushed, her head drooping between her shoulders. Her steps were short and uncertain. "Hey, wait!" I shouted. "Maybe I have some moles." I don't know why I acted like this. Her body jerked. There was pain in her eyes. I felt bad because I couldn't help her.
1: "The blood of a mole can cure sick people," she whispered. "You only have to drink 3 drops of it."
0: I was scared. I could feel something evil lurking in the dark.
1: "It eases the pain, at least," she went on dreamily, her voice thinning into a sob.
0: "Are you ill?" I asked. The words whizzed by like a shot in the thick, moist air and made her body shake. "I'm sorry."
1: "My son is ill."
0: Her transparent eyelids hid the faint, desperate glitter of her glance. Her hands lay numb on the counter, lifeless like firewood. Her narrow shoulders looked narrower in her frayed gray coat. "A glass of water will make you feel better," I said. She remained motionless, and when her fingers grabbed the glass, her eyelids were still closed. She turned to go, small and frail, her back hunching, her steps noiseless and impotent in the dark. I ran after her. I made up my mind.
2: "I'll give you blood of mole," I shouted.
0: The woman stopped in her tracks and covered her face with her hands. It was unbearable to look at her. I felt empty. The eyes of lizards sparkled like pieces of broken glass. I didn't have any mole's blood. I didn't have...
2: I'll give you blood of mole,
0: I shouted. The woman stopped in her tracks and covered her face with her hands. It was unbearable to look at her. I felt empty. The eyes of lizards sparkled like pieces of broken glass. I didn't have any mole's blood. I didn't have any moles. I imagined the woman in the room sobbing.

0: Cold, uneventful days slipped by. The autumn leaves whirled hopelessly in the wind, giving the air a brown appearance. The early winter blizzards hurled snowflakes against the windows and sang in my veins. I could not forget the woman. I'd lied to her. No one entered my shop, and in the quiet dusk I tried to imagine what her son looked like. The ground was frozen, the streets were deserted, and the winter tied its icy knot around houses, souls, and rocks. One morning the door of my shop opened abruptly. The same small gray woman entered, and before I had time to greet her, she rushed and embraced me. Her shoulders were weightless and frail, and tears were streaking her delicately wrinkled cheeks. Her whole body shook, and I thought she would collapse, so I caught her trembling arms. Then the woman grabbed my left hand and lifted it up to her eyes. The scar of the wound had vanished, but she found the place. Her lips kissed my wrist. Her tears made my skin warm. Suddenly it felt cozy and quiet in the shop. "He walks," the woman sobbed, hiding a tearful smile behind her palms. "He walks." She wanted to give me money. Her big black bag was full of different things that she had brought for me. I could feel the woman had braced herself up. Her fingers had become tough and stubborn. I accompanied her to the corner, but she only stayed there behind the street lamp looking at me, small and smiling in the cold. It was so cozy in my dark shop, and the old imperceptible smell of formalin made me dizzy with happiness. My lizards were so beautiful that I loved them as if they were my children. In the afternoon of the same day, a strange man entered the room. He was tall, scraggly, and frightened.
1: "Have you the blood of a mole?"
0: he asked, his eyes piercing through me. I was scared. "No, I haven't. I have never sold moles here."
1: "Oh, you have. You have. 3 drops. 3 drops, no more. My wife will die. You have. Please."
0: He squeezed my arm.
1: "Please. 3 drops. Or she'll die."
0: My blood trickled slowly from the wound. The man held a little bottle, and the red drops gleamed in it like embers. Then he left, and a little bundle of banknotes rolled on the counter. On the following morning, a great whispering mob of strangers waited for me in front of my door. Their hands clutched little glass bottles.
1: "Blood of mole! Blood of mole!"
0: They shouted, shrieked, and pushed each other. Everyone had a sick person at home, and a knife in his hand.

Born in 1885 in the UK, D.H. Lawrence is considered an important, though controversial, English writer. Among his most famous novels are Sons and Lovers, The Rainbow, Women in Love, and Lady Chatterley's Lover. Incidentally, the manuscript for Sons and Lovers was exchanged for a ranch near Taos, New Mexico, where Lawrence lived for 2 years and where he is buried. His works, which are diverse and prolific, reflect interest in emotional health and vitality, spontaneity, sexuality, and instinctive behavior. You may detect some of these themes in the short story that follows, The Rocking Horse Winner. There was a woman who was very beautiful, who started with all the advantages, yet she had no luck. She married for love, and the love turned to dust. She had bonny children, yet she felt they had been thrust upon her, and she could not love them. They looked at her coldly, as if they were finding fault with her, and hurriedly she felt she must cover up some fault in herself. Yet what it was that she must cover up, she never knew. Nevertheless,

0: her children were present, she always felt the center of her heart go hard. This troubled her, and in her manner she was all the more gentle and anxious for her children, as if she loved them very much. Only she herself knew that at the center of her heart was a hard little place that could not feel love, no, not for anybody. Everybody else said of her, "She is such a good mother. She adores her children." Only she herself and her children themselves knew it was not so. They read it in each other's eyes. There were a boy and two little girls. They lived in a pleasant house with a garden, and they had discreet servants and felt themselves superior to anyone in the neighborhood. Although they lived in style, they felt always an anxiety in the house. There was never enough money. The mother had a small income, and the father had a small income, but not nearly enough for the social position which they had to keep up. The father went into town to some office, but though he had good prospects, these prospects never materialized. There was always the grinding sense of the shortage of money, though the style was always kept up. At last the mother said, "I'll see if I can get something." But she did not know where to begin. She racked her brains and tried this thing and the other, but could not find anything successful. The failure made deep lines come into her face. Her children were growing up. They would have to go to school. There must be more money. There must be more money. The father, who was always very handsome and expensive in his taste, seemed as if he never would be able to do anything worth doing. And the mother, who had great belief in herself, did not succeed any better, and her tastes were just as expensive. And so the house came to be haunted by the unspoken phrase, "There must be more money. There must be more money." The children could hear it all the time, though nobody said it aloud. They heard it at Christmas, when the expensive and splendid toys filled the nursery. Behind the shiny modern rocking horse, behind the smart doll's house, a voice would start whispering, "There must be more money. There must be more money." And the children would stop playing to listen for a moment. They would look into each other's eyes to see if they had all heard. And each one saw in the eyes of the other two that they too had heard. "There must be more money. There must be more money." It came whispering from the springs of the still swaying rocking horse, and even the horse, bending his wooden champing head, heard it. The big doll, sitting so pink and smirking in her new pram, could hear it quite plainly, and seemed to be smirking all the more self-consciously because of it. The foolish puppy, too, that took the place of the teddy bear, he was looking so extraordinarily foolish for no other reason but that he heard the secret whisper all over the house. "There must be more money." Yet nobody ever said it aloud. The whisper was everywhere, and therefore no one spoke it, just as no one ever says, "We are breathing," in spite of the fact that breath is coming and going all the time. "Mother," said the boy, Paul, one day, "why don't we keep a car of our own? Why do we always use Uncle's or else a taxi?" "Because we're poor members of the family," said the mother. "But why are we, mother?" "Well, I suppose," she said slowly and bitterly, "it's because your father has no luck." The boy was silent for some time. "Is luck money, mother?" he asked rather timidly. "No, Paul, not quite. It's what causes you to have money." "Oh," said Paul vaguely, "I thought when Uncle Oscar said filthy lucre, it meant money." "Filthy lucre does mean money," said the mother, "but it's lucre, not luck." "Oh," said the boy, "then what is luck, mother?" "It's what causes you to have money. If you're lucky, you have money. That's why it's better to be born lucky than rich. If you're rich, you may lose your money. But if you're lucky, you will always get more money. Oh, will you? And is father not lucky?
1: Very unlucky, I should say, she said bitterly. The boy watched her with unsure eyes.
0: Why? He asked. I don't know. Nobody ever knows why one person is lucky and another unlucky. Don't they? Nobody at all? Does nobody know? Perhaps God, but he never tells. He ought to, then. Why aren't you lucky either, mother? I can't be if I married an unlucky husband. But you yourself, aren't you? I used to think I was before I married. Now I think I am very unlucky indeed. Why? Well, never mind. Perhaps I'm not really.
1: The child looked at her to see if she meant it, but he saw, by the lines of her mouth, that she was only trying to hide something from him.
0: Well, anyhow, he said stoutly, I'm a lucky person.
1: Why? Said his mother with a sudden laugh. He stared at her. He didn't even know why he had said it.
0: God told me,
1: he asserted, brazening it out.
0: I hope he did, dear,
1: she said again with a laugh, but rather bitter.
0: He did, mother. Excellent,
1: said the mother, using one of her husband's exclamations. The boy saw she did not believe him, or rather that she paid no attention to his assertion. This angered him somewhat and made him want to compel her attention. He went off by himself, vaguely in a childish way, seeking for the clue to luck. Absorbed, taking no heed of other people, he went about with a sort of stealth, seeking inwardly for luck. He wanted luck. He wanted it. He wanted it. When the two girls were playing dolls in the nursery, he would sit on his big rocking horse, charging madly into space, with a frenzy that made the little girls peer at him uneasily. Wildly the horse careened, the waving dark hair of the boy tossed. His eyes had a strange glare in them. The little girls dared not speak to him. When he had ridden to the end of his mad little journey, he climbed down and stood in front of his rocking horse, staring fixedly into its lowered face. Its red mouth was slightly open, its big eye was wide and glassy bright.
0: Now,
1: he would silently command the snorting steed,
0: now, take me to where there is luck, now take me.
1: And he would slash the horse on the neck with the little whip he had asked Uncle Oscar for. He knew the horse could take him to where there was luck, only if he forced it. So he would mount again and start on his furious ride, hoping at least to get there. He knew he could get there.
0: You'll break your horse, Paul, said the nurse. He's always riding like that. I wish he'd leave off,
1: said his elder sister Joan. But he only glared down on them in silence. Nurse gave him up. She could make nothing of him. Anyhow, he was growing beyond her. One day his mother and his Uncle Oscar came in when he was on one of his furious rides. He did not speak to them.
2: "Hello, you young jockey. Riding a winner?"
1: said his uncle.
0: "Aren't you growing too big for a rocking horse? You're not a very little boy any longer, you know,"
1: said his mother. But Paul only gave a blue glare from his big, rather close-set eyes. He would speak to nobody when he was in full tilt. His mother watched him with an anxious expression on her face. At last he suddenly stopped, forcing his horse into the mechanical gallop, and then slid down.
0: "Well, I got there," he announced fiercely, his blue eyes still flaring and his sturdy long legs straddling apart.
1: "Where did you get to?" asked his mother.
0: "Where I wanted to go," he flared back at her.
2: "That's all right, son," said Uncle Oscar. "Don't you stop till you get there. What's the horse's name?"
3: He doesn't have a name.
2: Gets on without all right?
3: Well, he has different names. He was called Sansovino last week.
2: Sansovino, eh? Won the Ascot. How did you know his name?
3: He always talks about racehorses with Bassett, said Joan.
1: The uncle was delighted to find that his small nephew was posted with all the racing news. Bassett, the young gardener, who had been wounded in the left foot in the war, had got his present job through Oscar Cresswell, whose batman he had been, was a perfect blade for the turf. He lived in the racing events, and the small boy lived with him.
0: Oscar Cresswell got it all from Bassett.
3: "Master Paul comes and asks me, so I can't do more than tell him, sir," said Bassett, his face terribly serious, as if he were speaking of religious matters. "And does he ever put anything on a horse he fancies?" "Well, I don't want to give him away. He's a young sport, a fine sport, sir. Would you mind asking him yourself? He sort of takes a pleasure in it, and perhaps he'd feel I was giving him away, sir, if you don't mind."
1: Bassett was serious as a church. The uncle went back to his nephew and took him off for a ride in the car.
2: "Say, Paul, old man, did you ever put anything on a horse?" the uncle asked.
1: The boy watched the handsome man closely.
3: "Why? Do you think I ought to?" he parried.
2: "Not a bit of it. I thought perhaps you might give me a tip for the Lincoln."
1: The car sped into the country, going down to Uncle Oscar's place in Hampshire.
3: "Honor bright?" said the nephew.
2: "Honor bright, son."
3: "Well, then, Daffodil."
2: "Daffodil? I doubt it, sonny. What about Mirza?"
3: "I only know the winner," said the boy. "It's Daffodil."
2: "Daffodil, eh?"
1: There was a pause. Daffodil was an obscure horse comparatively.
3: "Uncle?"
2: "Yes, son?"
3: "You won't let it go any further, will you? I promised Bassett."
2: "Bassett be damned, old man. What's he got to do with it?"
3: "We're partners. We've been partners from the first. Uncle, he lent me my first 5 shillings, which I lost. I promised him, honor bright, it was only between me and him. Only you gave me that 10-shilling note I started winning with, so I thought you were lucky. You won't let it go any further, will you?"
1: The boy gazed at his uncle from those big, hot blue eyes, set rather closely together. The uncle stirred and laughed uneasily.
2: "Right you are, son. I'll keep your tip private. Daffodil, eh? How much are you putting on him?"
3: "All except 20 pounds, said the boy. "I keep that in reserve."
1: The uncle thought it a good joke.
2: "You keep 20 pounds in reserve, do you, you young romancer? What are you betting, then?"
3: "I'm betting 300, said the boy gravely. "But it's between you and me, Uncle Oscar. Honor bright."
1: The uncle burst into a roar of laughter.
2: "It's between you and me, all right, you young Nat Gould," he said, laughing. "But where's your 300?
3: "Bassett keeps it for me. We're partners."
2: "You are you? And what is Bassett putting on Daffodil?"
3: "He won't go quite as high as I do, I expect. Perhaps he'll go 150.
2: "What, pennies?" laughed the uncle.
3: "Pounds," said the child, with a surprised look at his uncle. "Bassett keeps a bigger reserve than I do."
1: Between wonder and amusement, Uncle Oscar was silent. He pursued the matter no further, but he determined to take his nephew with him to the Lincoln races.
2: "Now, son, I'm putting 20 on Mirza, and I'll put 5 for you on any horse you fancy. What's your pick?"
3: "Daffodil, Uncle."
2: "No, not the fiver on Daffodil."
3: "I should, if it's my own fiver."
2: "Good, good. Right you are. A 5 for me and a 5 for you on Daffodil."
1: The child had never been to a race meeting before,
0: and his eyes were blue fire. He pursed his mouth tight and watched. A Frenchman just in front had put his money on Lancelot. Wild with excitement, he flayed his arms up and down, yelling, "Lancelot! Lancelot!" in his French accent. Daffodil came in first, Lancelot second, Mirza third. The child, flushed with eyes blazing, was curiously serene. His uncle brought him 4 5-pound notes, 4 to 1. "What am I to do with these?" he cried, waving them before the boy's eyes. "I suppose we'll talk to Bassett," said the boy. "I expect I have 1,500 now, and 20 in reserve, and this 20." His uncle studied him for some moments.
2: "Look here, son, you're not serious about Bassett and that 1,500, are you?"
3: "Yes, I am. But it's between you and me, uncle. Honor bright."
2: "Honor bright, all right, son. But I must talk to Bassett."
3: "If you'd like to be a partner, uncle, with Bassett and me, we could all be partners. Only you'd have to promise, honor bright, uncle, not to let it get beyond us three. Bassett and I are lucky, and you must be lucky, because it was your 10 shillings I started winning with."
0: Uncle Oscar took both Bassett and Paul into Richmond Park for an afternoon, and there they talked.
3: "It's like this, you see, sir," Bassett said. "Master Paul would get me talking about racing events, spinning yarns, you know, sir, and he was always keen on knowing if I'd made it or if I'd lost. It was about a year since now that I put 5 shillings on Blush of Dawn for him, and we lost. Then the track turned, with that 10 shillings he had from you, that we put on Cingalese, and since that time it's been pretty steady, all things considering. What do you say, Master Paul?"
4: "We're all right when we're sure," said Paul. "It's when we're not quite sure that we go down."
3: "Oh, but we're very careful then," said Bassett.
2: "But when are you sure?"
3: "It's Master Paul, sir," said Bassett in a secret, religious voice. "It's as if he had it from heaven, like Daffodil now for the Lincoln. That was as sure as eggs."
2: "Did you put anything on Daffodil?" asked Oscar Cresswell.
3: "Yes, sir, I made a bit."
2: "And my nephew?"
0: Bassett was obstinately silent, looking at Paul.
3: "I made 1,200, didn't I, Bassett? I told Uncle I was putting 300 on Daffodil."
0: "That's right," said Bassett, nodding.
2: "But where's the money?" asked the uncle.
3: "I keep it safe locked up, sir. Master Paul can have it any minute he likes to ask for it."
2: "What 1,500 pounds?"
3: "And 20, and 40, that is, with the 20 he made on the course."
2: "It's amazing," said the uncle.
3: "If Master Paul offers you to be partners, sir, I would, if I were you."
0: "If you'll excuse me," said Bassett. Oscar Cresswell thought about it.
2: "I'll see the money," he said.
0: They drove home again, and sure enough, Bassett came round to the garden house with 1,500 pounds in notes. The 20-pound reserve was left with Joe Glee in the turf commission deposit.
3: "You see, it's all right, uncle, when I'm sure. Then we go strong for all we're worth, don't we, Bassett?"
4: "We do that, Master Paul."
2: "And when are you sure?" said the uncle, laughing.
3: "Oh, well, sometimes I'm absolutely sure, like about Daffodil. And sometimes I have an idea, and sometimes I haven't even an idea, have I, Bassett? Then we're careful, because we mostly go down."
2: "You do, do you? And when you're sure, like about Daffodil, what makes you sure, sonny?"
3: "Oh, well, I don't know. I'm sure you know, uncle, that's all." "It's as if he had it from heaven, sir," Bassett reiterated.
2: "I should say so," said the uncle.
0: But he became a partner, and when the ledger was coming on, Paul was sure about Lively Spark, which was a quite inconsiderable horse. The boy insisted on putting 1,000 on the horse. Bassett went for 500, and Oscar Cresswell 200. Lively Spark came in first, and the betting had been 10 to 1 against him.
4: Paul made 10,000. You see, I was absolutely sure of him.
1: Even Oscar Creswell had cleared 2,000.
2: Look here, son, he said. This sort of thing makes me nervous.
4: It needn't, Uncle. Perhaps I shan't be sure again for a long time.
2: But what are you going to do with your money?
4: Of course, I started it for Mother. She said she had no luck because Father is unlucky. So I thought if I was lucky, it might stop whispering.
2: What might stop whispering?
4: Our house. I hate our house for whispering.
2: What does it whisper?
4: Why?
1: The boy fidgeted.
4: Why? I don't know. But it's always short of money. You know, Uncle?
2: I know it, son. I know it.
4: You know people send Mother rich, don't you, Uncle?
2: I'm afraid I do, said the uncle.
4: And then the house whispers, like people laughing at you behind your back. It's awful, that is. I thought if I was lucky...
2: You might stop it, added the uncle.
1: The boy watched him with big blue eyes that had an uncanny cold fire in them, and he said never a word.
2: Well, then, said the uncle, what are we doing?
4: I shouldn't like Mother to know I was lucky.
2: Why not, son?
4: She'd stop me.
2: I don't think she would.
4: Oh?
1: And the boy writhed in an odd way.
4: I don't want her to know, Uncle.
2: All right, son. We'll manage it without her knowing.
1: They managed it very easily. Paul, at the other's suggestion, handed over £5,000 to his uncle, who deposited it with the family lawyer, who was then to inform Paul's mother that a relative had put £5,000 into his hands, which sum was to be paid out £1,000 at a time on the mother's birthday for the next 5 years.
2: So she'll have a birthday present of £1,000 for 5 successive years, said Uncle Oscar. I hope it won't make it all the harder for her later.
1: Paul's mother was having her birthday in November. The house had been whispering worse than ever lately, and, even in spite of his luck, Paul could not bear up against it. He was very anxious to see the effect of the birthday letter, telling his mother about the £1,000. When there were no visitors, Paul now took his meals with his parents, and he was beyond the nursery control. His mother went into town nearly every day. She had discovered that she had an odd knack of sketching furs and dress materials, so she worked secretly in the studio of a friend who was the chief artist for the leading drapers. She drew the figures of ladies in furs and ladies in silks and sequins for the newspaper advertisements. This young woman artist earned several £1,000 a year, but Paul's mother only made several hundreds, and she was again dissatisfied. She so wanted to be the first in something, and she did not succeed, even in making sketches for drapery advertisements. She was down to breakfast on the morning of her birthday. Paul watched her face as she read her letters. He knew the lawyer's letter. As his mother read it, her face hardened and became more expressionless. Then a cold, determined look came on her mouth. She hid the letter under the pile of others and said not a word about it.
4: "Didn't you have anything nice in the post for your birthday, Mother?" said Paul. "Quite moderately nice," she said, her voice cold and absent.
1: She went away to town without saying more. But in the afternoon Uncle Oscar appeared. He said Paul's mother had had a long interview with a lawyer, asking if the whole £5,000 could be advanced at once, as she was in debt.
4: What do you think, Uncle?
2: I leave it to you, son.
4: Oh, let her have it, then. We can get some more with the other.
2: A bird in the hand is worth two in the bush, laddie.
4: But I'm sure to know the Grand National, or the Lincolnshire, or else the Derby. I'm sure to know for one of them.
1: So Uncle Oscar signed the agreement, and Paul's mother touched the whole £5,000. Then something very curious happened. the voices in the house suddenly went mad, like a chorus of frogs on a spring evening. There were certain new furnishings, and Paul had a tutor. He was really going to Eton, his father's school, in the following autumn. There were flowers in the winter, and a blossoming of luxury Paul's mother had been used to. And yet the voices in the house, behind the sprays of mimosa and almond blossom, and from under the piles of iridescent cushions, simply trilled and screamed in a sort of ecstasy. "There must be more money. Oh, there must be more money. Oh, now, now, now, there must be more money. More than ever, more than ever." It frightened Paul terribly. He studied away at his Latin and Greek with his tutors, but his intense hours were spent with Bassett. The Grand National had gone by. He had not known, and had lost 100 pounds. Summer was at hand. He was in agony for the Lincoln, but even for the Lincoln he didn't know, and he lost 50 pounds. He became wild-eyed and strange, as if something were going to explode in him. "Let it alone, son. Don't you bother about it," urged Uncle Oscar, but it was as if the boy couldn't really hear what his uncle was saying. "I've got to know for the Derby. I've got to know for the Derby," the child reiterated, his big blue eyes blazing with a sort of madness. His mother noticed how overwrought he was. "You'd better go to the seaside. Wouldn't you like to go now to the seaside instead of waiting? I think you'd better," she said, looking down at him anxiously, her heart curiously heavy because of him. But the child lifted his uncanny blue eyes. "I couldn't possibly go before the Derby, Mother. I couldn't possibly." "Why not?" she said, her voice becoming heavy when she was opposed. "Why not? Why not? You can still go from the seaside to see the Derby with your Uncle Oscar, if that's what you wish. No need for you to wait here. Besides, I think you care too much about these races. It's a bad sign. My family has been a gambling family, and you won't know till you grow up how much damage it has done. But it has done damage. I shall have to send Bassett away and ask Uncle Oscar not to talk racing with you unless you promise to be reasonable about it. Go away to the seaside and forget it. You're all nerves." "I'll do what you like, Mother, so long as you don't send me away till after the Derby."
5: "Send you away from where?"
1: "Just from this house?"
5: "Yes,"
1: he said, gazing at her.
5: "Why, you curious child! What makes you care about this house so much suddenly? I never knew you loved it."
1: He gazed at her without speaking. He had a secret within a secret, something he had not divulged, even to Bassett or to his Uncle Oscar. But his mother, after standing undecided and a little bit sullen for some moments, said,
5: "Very well, then. Don't go to the seaside till after the Derby if you don't wish to. But promise me you won't let your nerves go to pieces. Promise you won't think so much about horse-racing events, as you call them."
6: "Oh, no," said the boy casually. "I don't think much about them, Mother. You needn't worry. I wouldn't worry, Mother, if I were you."
5: "If you were me and I were you," said his mother, "I wonder what we should do."
6: "But you know you needn't worry, Mother, don't you?"
1: the boy repeated.
5: "I should be awfully glad to know it," she said wearily.
6: "Oh, well, you can, you know. I mean, you ought to know you needn't worry,"
1: he insisted.
5: "Ought I? Then I'll see about it," she said.
1: Paul's secret of secrets was his wooden horse, that which had no name. Since he was emancipated from a nursery and a nursery governess, he had had his rocking horse removed to his own bedroom at the top of the house.
6: "Surely you're too big for a rocking horse,"
1: his mother had remonstrated.
6: "Well, you see, Mother, till I can have a real horse, I like to have some sort of animal about,"
1: had been his quaint answer.
6: "Do you feel he keeps you company?"
1: she laughed.
6: "Oh, yes. He's very good.
4: He always keeps me company when I'm there."
0: So the horse, rather shabby, stood in an arrested prance in the boy's bedroom. The Derby was drawing near, and the boy grew more and more tense. He hardly heard what was spoken to him. He was very frail, and his eyes were really uncanny. His mother had sudden seizures of uneasiness about him. Sometimes, for half an hour, she would feel a sudden anxiety about him that was almost anguish. She wanted to rush to him at once and know he was safe. Two nights before the Derby, she was at a big party in town when one of her rushes of anxiety about her boy, her firstborn, gripped her heart till she could hardly speak. She fought with the feeling, might and main, for she believed in common sense. But it was too strong. She had to leave the dance and go downstairs to telephone to the country. The children's nursery governess was terribly surprised and startled at being run up in the night. "Are the children all right, Miss Wilmot?"
4: "Oh, yes, they are quite all right. Master Paul, is he all right?" "He went to bed as right as a trivet. Shall I run up and look at him?"
0: "No," said Paul's mother reluctantly.
4: "No, don't trouble. It's all right. Don't sit up. We shall be home fairly soon."
0: She did not want her son's privacy intruded upon.
4: "Very good," said the governess.
0: It was about 1 o'clock when Paul's mother and father drove up to their house. All was still. Paul's mother went to her room and slipped off her white fur cloak. She had told her maid not to wait up for her. She heard her husband downstairs mixing a whiskey and soda. And then, because of the strange anxiety at her heart, she stole upstairs to her son's room. Noiselessly she went along the upper corridor. Was there a faint noise? What was it? She stood, with arrested muscles, outside his door listening. There was a strange, heavy, and not yet loud noise. Her heart stood still. It was a soundless noise, yet rushing and powerful. Something huge in violent hushed motion. What was it? What in God's name was it? She ought to know. She felt that she knew the noise. She knew what it was. Yet she could not place it. She couldn't say what it was. And on it went, like a madness. Softly, frozen with anxiety and fear, she turned the door handle. The room was dark. Yet, in the space near the window, she heard and saw something plunging to and fro. She gazed in fear and amazement. Then, suddenly, she switched on the light and saw her son, in his green pajamas, madly surging on the rocking horse. The blaze of light suddenly lit him up as he urged the wooden horse and lit her up as she stood, blonde in her dress of pale green and crystal, in the doorway.
4: "Paul!" she cried. "What are you doing?" "It's Malabar!" he screamed in a powerful, strange voice. "It's Malabar!"
0: His eyes blazed at her for one strained and senseless second as he ceased urging his wooden horse. Then he fell with a crash to the ground, and she, all her tormented motherhood flooding upon her, rushed to gather him up. But he was unconscious, and unconscious he remained, with some brain fever. He talked and tossed, and his mother sat astonished by his side.
4: "Malabar! It's Malabar, Bassett! Bassett, I know! It's Malabar!"
0: So the child cried, trying to get up and urge the rocking horse that gave him his inspiration.
4: "What does he mean by Malabar?" asked the heart-frozen mother.
0: "I don't know," said the father stonily.
4: "What does he mean by Malabar?"
0: she asked her brother Oscar.
2: "It's one of the horses running for the Derby," was the answer.
0: And in spite of himself, Oscar Cresswell spoke to Bassett, and himself put 1,000 on Malabar at 14-1. The third day of the illness was critical. They were waiting for a change. The boy, with his rather long curly hair, was tossing ceaselessly on the pillow.
7: He neither slept nor regained consciousness, and his eyes were like blue stones. His mother sat, feeling her heart had gone, turned actually into a stone. In the evening Oscar Creswell did not come, but Bassett sent a message saying could he come up for a moment, just for one moment. Paul's mother was very angry at the intrusion, but on second thought she agreed. The boy was the same. Perhaps Bassett might bring him to consciousness. The gardener, a shortish fellow with a little brown mustache and sharp little brown eyes, tiptoed into the room, touched his imaginary cap to Paul's mother, and stole to the bedside, staring with glittering smallish eyes at the tossing, dying child.
8: "Master Paul! Master Paul!" he whispered. "Master Paul! Malabar came in first all right, a clean win. I did as you told me. You've made over 70,000 pounds, you have. You've got over 80,000. Malabar came in all right, Master Paul." "Malabar! Malabar! Did I say Malabar, Mother? Did I say Malabar? Do you think I'm lucky, Mother? I knew Malabar, didn't I? Over 80,000 pounds. I call that lucky, don't you, Mother? Over 80,000 pounds. I knew. Didn't I know I knew? Malabar came in all right. If I ride my horse till I'm sure, then I tell you, Bassett, you can go as high as you like. Did you go for all you were worth, Bassett?"
9: "I went 1,000 on it, Master Paul." "I never told you, Mother, that if I can ride my horse and get there, then I'm absolutely sure. Oh, absolutely. Mother, did I ever tell you? I am lucky."
7: "No, you never did," said the mother. But the boy died in the night. And even as he lay dead, his mother heard her brother's voice saying to her,
2: "My God, Hester, you're 80,000 odd to the good, and a poor devil of a son to the bad. But poor devil, poor devil! He's best gone out of a life where he rides his rocking horse to find a winner."

0: Prolific Pulitzer Prize author John Updike was born in Pennsylvania in 1932. He has published more than 20 novels and hundreds of short stories, many of which have appeared on the pages of The New Yorker. While at Harvard, he was president of Harvard Lampoon. Updike lives on a farm in Massachusetts. From among his works, we have selected a 5-minute story called The Widow. It is organized as a Q&A, an interview with the widow, and contains a short aside by the interviewer toward the end. Nice place you have here.
1: I try to keep it up, but it's hard. It's hard.
0: How many years has it been now?
1: 7. 7 come September. He was sitting in that chair right where you are now, and the next minute he was gone. Just kind of a long sigh, and he was gone.
0: Sounds like a pretty good way to go, since we all have to go sometime.
1: That's what everybody said. The minister, the undertaker. I suppose I should have been grateful, but if it had been less sudden, it might have been less of a shock. It was as if he wanted to go, the way he went so easy.
0: Well, I doubt that. But it's you I'm interested in, you in the years since. You look wonderfully well.
1: Ever since I stopped taking the pills. These doctors nowadays, they prescribe the pills I honestly believe to kill you. I was having dizzy spells. One leg seemed to be larger than the other. My hands felt like they were full of prickers. It all stopped once I stopped taking the pills.
0: And your mental state?
1: If you mean do I still have all my buttons, you'll have to judge that for yourself. Oh, I'm forgetful, but then I always was. I know if I stand in the middle of the room long enough, it'll come to me. It's like the sleeping. At first I used to panic, but now if I wake up at 3 in the morning, I just accept it as what my body wants. Trust your body is the moral of it all, I suppose.
0: By mental state, I meant more grief, loneliness, sense of self, since you became a widow.
1: Well, first, there's the space. No, first there are the ghosts, then there's the space.
0: Ghosts?
1: Oh, yes, right there, all the time. Talking to me, telling me to put one foot in front of the other, not to panic. Rattling the latches at night. As certain as you're sitting there. Many a time I've seen it rock by itself.
0: Perhaps I should change chairs.
1: Oh, no, sit right there. People do all the time.
0: After the ghosts, space?
1: An amazing amount of it. Amazing. I've never noticed the sky before. 70 years on Earth, and I never looked at the sky. Just yesterday, there were clouds in it with little downward points, like a mountain range upside down, or a kind of wet handwriting. It looked ever so weird. I can't describe it properly. And the trees, the way the trees are so patient, so themselves, gathering their substance out of air. It sounds silly in words.
0: So you would say, then, that since your husband's passing, your life has taken a turn toward the mystical?
1: Not mystical. Practical. The income tax, for instance. I do it myself, federal and state. I never knew I had it in me to enjoy numbers. And people. I have friends of all ages. Too many at times. I take the phone off the hook. I think what I meant about the space before. It's space you can arrange yourself. There's nobody pushing at you with his space. Nobody to tell you you're crazy when you're weeding the peas at 4 in the morning and start singing.
0: You often sing to yourself?
1: I'm not sure.
0: I don't mean to pry.
1: Then don't pry.
0: One must be prepared, in interviewing the elderly, for these sudden changes of mood, for abrupt closures of access.
1: Human material rubbed so thin by longevity resembles a book whose pages in their tissue fineness admit praises from the next page, or, in their long proximity en face, have become scrambled inky mirrors one of the other. Paranoia is the natural state of a skidding organism. Volatility is the inevitable condition of angels. The widow's face, so uncannily tranquil and spacious before, has grown hard and narrow as a gem that is cutting the transparent interface of the interview. One must return to scratch. But, ma'am, wasn't prying. I mean, what we want to do here... Your testimony is so positive, so unexpectedly so, that we want to bring to the widest possible audience. It's great value in this era of widows to all those others who find themselves alone.
2: You are not alone. You are not. Not alone.

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0: The forecast for today will be mostly sunny with a high near 64. And tonight will be partly cloudy with a low around 42. Tomorrow, Friday, will be sunny with a high near 63. And tomorrow night, partly cloudy with a low around 45. Saturday, showers are likely. It'll be mostly cloudy with a high near 65. And Saturday night, showers are likely. Mostly cloudy with a low around 47. Sunday, there's a chance of showers. It'll be mostly sunny with a high near 76. And Sunday night, showers are likely. Mostly cloudy with a low around 50. Have a good day. 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
1: Hi, from the Bear Cave, I'm Barry Slater. We'll turn first to the editorial and opinion pages of the Wednesday, May 6th, USA Today. Our first op-ed is written by Rex Hupke. It's titled, Babbling Trump Has Americans Longing for Sleepy Joe Biden. Hey, do you all remember Sleepy Joe Biden, the president whose age and cognitive decline Donald Trump and his plague of MAGA lemmings routinely mocked? Well, I have some news. In a living example of turnabout being fair play, 79-year-old President Trump himself is now viewed by a majority of Americans as being mentally and physically unfit to lead. A recent Washington Post ABC News Ipsos poll found that nearly 60% of Americans believe Trump is not mentally sharp enough to be president, and 55% think his physical health makes him unfit to lead. Just a few months before Biden dropped out of the 2024 presidential race over concerns about his age, an AP NORC poll found 63% were not confident he had the mental capability to be president. So that means Trump is right in Biden territory on the mental acuity front. Sleepy Joe, meet Babbling Don. With soaring gas prices, rising food costs and inflation, and a wildly unpopular and wholly unnecessary war with Iran, Trump is making voters pine for Biden, the man Trump has called the worst president in history. A Harvard Capps/Harris poll from late January showed 51% of registered voters thought Trump was doing a worse job than Biden. A February Rasmussen Reports poll found 48% of likely voters picked Biden as the better president, while 40% picked Trump. And a February YouGov Economist poll found 46% of American adults thought Trump was worse than Biden. I'm no math whiz, but I believe that by the transitive property, if Biden was the worst president in history, and people think Trump is doing a worse job than Biden, then Trump equals the totally worstest, no reserves, president in history. And that's gotta hurt. And that polling was before the gas price jumps and associated chaos that has come with Trump's Iran folly. It doesn't take much to understand why Americans are seeing Trump as feeble and doddering. The day I wrote this column, May 5th, the president was in the Oval Office signing a memo to restore the Presidential Fitness Award for U.S. students. Surrounded by kids, Trump got to ranting both inappropriately and incoherently. "We can't let Iran have a nuclear weapon," he said as the children looked on. "You might be too young for this. They probably know better than most people. But you can't let a bunch of lunatics have a nuclear weapon, or the world would be in trouble. The world would be in trouble. So we just hit records on the Dow. It was supposed to be done in 5 or 6 years. Somebody said it couldn't be possible to reach 50 on the Dow, and I reached 50 on the first year, and then I reached 7,000. Trump mocked former President Barack Obama for phasing out the fitness award, turning it into the Presidential Youth Fitness Program, which focused more on the overall health of children rather than on competitive athletic performances. "Then we had the Obama administration," Trump said with disdain in, again, a room full of children. Wonderful, wonderful person, Barack Hussein Obama. Have you heard of him? We had the Obama administration, which phased out this wonderful tradition of physical fitness. Thank you, Barack, very much. Great job, Trump said. The very stable genius president also tried to joke about transgender athletes with a little boy and lied about the election he lost being a rigged election. With advanced age, some lose their ability to filter what they're saying. Such was the case here, obviously. He never had a filter. And such is the case routinely with Trump as he threatens to destroy entire civilizations, suggests political opponents are traitors, and says the Iran war is not a war moments before referring to it as, you guessed it, a war. As Americans suffer economically, Trump rages relentlessly about building a precious ballroom on the White House grounds. He is shamelessly slapping his name on buildings, money, passports, anything he can get his self-aggrandizing hands on. He struggles to stay awake during meetings. His hands constantly show bruise marks that have never been believably explained, and his diatribes have grown lengthier, more digressive, and less tethered to reality than ever. Babbling Don is certainly not fooling the American people. There's no hiding his cognitive decline or his troubling impulsiveness. So now Republicans get to ride into the midterm elections with a wildly unpopular president who most voters see as wholly unfit for the job. Good luck with that. Seriously. Next up from the USA Today, we have an op-ed written by Sarah Pequeno. It's titled, "The Rich Hate California's Billionaire Tax. That's Why We Need It." Tax the rich is more than just a quippy slogan. It's a promise that the working class will ensure that the richest people in the United States pay their dues and help improve life for the rest of us. In some parts of the country, it's being put into practice. The Service Employees International Union, United Healthcare Workers West, has proposed a 5% tax on assets in California for people who are worth at least $1.1 billion. Why the 0.1? Anyway, on April 26th, union leaders announced that they had enough

hoarding wealth. I fled socialism with my family in 1979 and know the devastating oppressive society it created in the Soviet Union. Sergey Brin, one of the co-founders of Google, said in a statement to the New York Times, adding, "I don't want California to end up in the same place." Brin was so disgusted with the tax that he moved to the Nevada side of Lake Tahoe to get out of paying it. Yet the concern that every single billionaire in California will flee the state is ridiculous, and the ones who clearly don't care about their neighbors. This tax, which again would only apply to people making at least $1.1 billion and would only happen once, is undoubtedly going to make life better for people in the state who have been affected by President Donald Trump's slashing of the health care budget. That, in turn, makes life better for everyone in the state, including the people who have made these billionaires their money, in turn making things better for the wealthy elite. The billionaires, who are in part responsible for the high cost of living in California, should be proud of the fact that they can improve the social safety net there. Yet they'd rather complain about having to shell out more money to improve the quality of life for everyone where they live. The idea that the richest people in the United States should pay more in taxes is becoming increasingly popular amongst voters. In 2025, Pew Research Center found that 63% of Americans believe that there should be a higher tax on corporations and high-income households, with 34% believing that their taxes should be raised a lot. Some places are following through on this popular sentiment, pleasing voters and infuriating the people who can afford to give away some of their wealth. Starting in 2023, Massachusetts has had a millionaire's tax, charging residents who make more than $1 million an additional 4% on their taxable income. In its first year, this led to an additional $2 billion in tax revenue for Massachusetts. That money is being used to help provide free school lunches to every child in their public school system. How could anyone be against that? Seriously. In New York City, a tax proposed by Mayor Zohran Mamdani on second homes worth $5 million or more is set to help alleviate some of the city's budget shortfall. If implemented, this tax could provide New York with an additional $500 million annually. That's an additional $500 million that could be used to implement some of Mamdani's common sense ideas, like universal child care and a free bus system. It's not like any of these taxes will actually put a dent in the pockets of the wealthiest people in the nation. They're still going to be much wealthier than the rest of us, yet they will be making lives better for the people in their respective states in the process. Moving away is cowardly. If these people really care about where they live, they will rejoice at the idea of making things better for everyone. It's also a bit hypocritical, since being in these states and cities helped the rich become rich. Not every billionaire is complaining. Tom Steyer, a 2020 Democratic presidential candidate who's now running for governor of California, put out a statement in support of the tax and other reforms that would lead billionaires and corporations to pay more, saying, "I'm always going to come down on the side of supporting working families." Gavin Newsom, the current governor and notably not a billionaire, is less enthusiastic, probably because he knows the people who hold the power to make him president through advertisements and super PACs are unhappy with the tax. "This will be defeated, there's no question in my mind," Newsom told the Times. I get that the heir apparent to the Democratic throne has to appease all of the people in his party, including the uber wealthy. Yet the answer is spineless, putting the comfort of a few over the health care of thousands.

0: Newsom also doesn't seem to have the pulse of the people. According to a poll from University of California Berkeley's Citrin Center for Public Opinion, Research, and Politico, half of Californians would vote for the ballot initiative if the election were held today. That doesn't exactly scream unquestionable defeat. We live in the richest country in the world, yet we have higher wealth inequality than most other developed countries. Asking the people who own multiple homes and private jets to pay a little bit more to make sure everyone gets by isn't crazy, it's necessary. California's proposed billionaire tax is not perfect. It would only apply once, and the funds would be separate from the state's regular tax revenue. Yet the premise of it, the taxing of the state's wealthiest residents to make up for gaps in health care coverage for the people hit hardest by Trump's cruel agenda, is a good one. While I still think billionaires should have to pay their fair share consistently, me too, instead of just once in their lifetimes, California's tax proposal is a good start to correcting generations of wealth inequality in the state. I'll now turn to the Wednesday, May 6th, New York Times opinion section with an op-ed written by Jamel Bowie titled, John Roberts Believes in an America That Does Not Exist. Today is a triumph for freedom as huge as any victory that has ever been won on any battlefield, President Lyndon Johnson declared as he signed the Voting Rights Act on August 6, 1965. This act flows from a clear and simple wrong, he continued, saying millions of Americans are denied the right to vote because of their color. This law will ensure them the right to vote. And so it did. The Voting Rights Act put the final nail in the coffin of American apartheid and opened the door to something that looked worthy of the name democracy. It brought a flowering of political participation, not just in the states of the former Confederacy, but throughout the country as disadvantaged and disenfranchised Americans took advantage of new rules and protections to fight for and win political power. Latinos, Native Americans, and other ethnic and linguistic minorities all won greater access and influence under the Voting Rights Act and its subsequent amendments and reauthorizations. The change was most transformative, of course, for Black Americans who seized the passage of the law to win local, state, and federal representation at numbers not seen since Reconstruction. In 1964, there was just a handful of Black office holders at any level of government in the South. By 1980, hundreds of Black Americans had won local and state office. With that said, it took a major amendment to the Voting Rights Act and a Supreme Court decision to give Black Americans the opportunity to win more than token representation in Congress. In 1982, Congress reauthorized and amended the VRA to combat disparate impact in voting and electoral outcomes. 4 years later, in 1986, a unanimous Supreme Court declared that the Voting Rights Act forbade voting schemes that impaired the ability of cohesive groups of language or minority groups to participate equally in the political process and to elect candidates of their choice. Following this decision, states across the country, but especially in the South, used the 1990 census and redistricting to create majority-minority state legislative and congressional districts where Black voters could elevate Black lawmakers and officials to federal office. At the 10-year anniversary of the act in 1975, there were 17 Black members of Congress, up from 6 in 1965. All of them served in the House of Representatives. At the 20-year anniversary in 1985, there were still only 12 Black Americans in the House and none in the Senate. By 1995, however, there were 43 black Americans serving as voting members of Congress, including one senator, Carol Moseley Braun of Illinois. This even after the Democratic Party suffered its largest congressional defeat of the post-war era. Nonetheless, it would take another 20 years before black Americans' share of the House was approximate to their overall share of the population. With its decision in Louisiana versus Kali last week, the Republican-appointed supermajority on the Supreme Court has delivered the latest in a string of decisions stretching back to Shelby County versus Holder in 2013 that have weakened the Voting Rights Act's ability to stop racial discrimination in voting and to secure fair representation in both Congress and state legislatures. Led by Chief Justice John Roberts, the conservative justices have sidelined lawmakers, invented doctrines, and ignored their own rules and procedures in a relentless drive to trim the Voting Rights Act beyond all recognition. In this case, the court gave Republican-led states in the South the tools necessary to destroy majority-minority legislative districts under the guise of partisan gerrymandering, newly blessed by the court as a legitimate aim of state lawmakers. In concurring opinions, the conservatives say that this is a blow to equal protection, a step on the path to a colorblind constitution that has put an end to a disastrous misadventure in voting rights jurisprudence. As a tool, the majority-minority district functions as a prophylactic, an obstacle to politicians who might want to undermine or eliminate minority representation for invidious reasons. As long as those districts exist, these communities, formed by historical circumstance and shaped by both past discrimination and present-day disadvantage, will have some representation in their state legislatures and in Congress. It is less likely that they'll be ignored, neglected, and left to fend for themselves. Descriptive representation, as it is known, is not perfect. Race alone does not guarantee that a lawmaker will act in the interest of his or her community. But the record suggests that in places where racial polarization is the norm, where the legacy of Jim Crow segregation shapes the political and social landscape, the opportunity provided by a majority-minority district can mean the difference between some representation and none at all. For the Roberts Court, however, these districts are little more than a racial entitlement, to borrow a phrase from Justice Antonin Scalia. In the court's view, you may have the right to vote, but you do not have the right to representation, and certainly no right to representation that supports racial classification, as if the government is the reason that black Americans see themselves as a discrete and particular community, or outweighs a state's purported right to engage in partisan gerrymandering. In the name of a colorblind constitution and the equal protection of the laws, then, the Supreme Court has given the green light to a gleeful attempt to end black political representation at the state and the federal level. And as long as there isn't clear evidence of intentional discrimination, a standard that would have been difficult to prove at the height of Jim Crow, which rested on the same fiction of facial neutrality, it passes constitutional muster. In fact, lawmakers in Louisiana, Alabama, Tennessee, and Mississippi are already planning special legislative sessions to apply the court's ruling and erase the majority-minority districts in their states. At a minimum, the 14th and 15th Amendments to the Constitution were written, passed, and ratified to end the subordination of black Americans and ensure their representation in the political community. It is perverse that this Supreme Court has used both amendments to facilitate what might become the largest reduction in black representation at the federal and state level since the end of Reconstruction and the redemption of the South. Words meant to secure the political equality of all Americans are being raised as weapons to deprive them of just that. Here we see the problem with conservative colorblindness, a constitution that doesn't see color, a constitution that treats all classifications as one and the same in a country defined by its sordid history of racial subordination, is a constitution that cannot see group inequality. And worse, it is a constitution that refies this inequality through its willful blindness to the plain realities of our society. Liberty for those who profit from the cruel legacies of our past, endless struggle for those crushed under their weight. Speaking in 1883, after the Supreme Court nullified the Civil Rights Act of 1875, Frederick Douglass cried out for a court that would be as true to the claims of humanity as it formerly was to the demands of slavery. I say again, fellow citizens, oh, for a Supreme Court which shall be as true, as vigilant, as active, and exacting in maintaining laws enacted for the protection of human rights, as in other days was that court for the destruction of human rights. Nearly a century later, Justice Thurgood Marshall, rebuking colleagues who would uphold racial disadvantage in voting as long as it was done with a patina of neutrality, warned the court that manipulating doctrines and drawing improper distinctions under the 14th and 15th Amendments, as well as under Congress's remedial legislation enforcing those amendments, make this court an accessory to the perpetuation of racial discrimination. One imagines that both Douglas and Marshall would say much the same if confronted with the handiwork of Roberts and his court. It took more than half a century after Plessy versus Ferguson to get a court that was willing to enforce the Reconstruction Amendments and use them to expand the substance of American freedom, not curtail it. For all our current setbacks, however, we live in a very different world than the past. We do not need to wait a lifetime for change. If the Supreme Court is going to act as a partisan institution, as a super legislature whose judgments override the decisions of voters on the thin basis of ideology, then the only path worth taking is to discipline and transform the court with all the tools Congress has at its disposal under the Constitution. Beyond court reform, Americans have to reacquaint themselves with constitutional thinking, with the idea that we the people make constitutional meaning. To the extent that the Supreme Court claims broad authority to say what our Constitution means, it is in large part because we have given this authority to them through our indifference. It may be that the first step in truly reining in the court is to remember that the Republic and the Constitution that brought it to life is meant for us. It is ours to interpret and ours to transform. Our next op-ed from the New York Times is written by Jason Bordoff. It's titled, "We Will Miss OPEC When It's Gone." The White House declared last week that President Trump finally broke OPEC after the United Arab Emirates withdrew from the cartel. That must have been satisfying. Mr. Trump has criticized OPEC for decades. But Mr. Trump did not cause the breakup, and the White House's celebrations may prove premature. For the moment, the UAE's exit changes little. Over time, a weaker OPEC may mean not lower prices, but greater volatility, more violent swings that households and businesses will struggle to absorb. Oil prices are poised to surge in the coming weeks as global inventories run dry. Washington should seize this moment to reduce America's exposure to boom and bust oil price cycles that are primed to worsen. Over the past decade, OPEC and a Russian-led bloc of other producers have restrained their oil output to prop up Brent crude prices, which, save for a crash during the COVID-19 pandemic, have hovered between $65 and $80 per barrel, occasionally spiking. Helped by that price floor, U.S. oil output has surged by around 5 million barrels per day, a more than 50% increase. By contrast, when OPEC chose not to cut production in 2014, oil prices collapsed and so did U.S. investment in extracting its own petroleum. U.S. producers know that if OPEC didn't exist to stabilize prices, someone would have to invent it. And indeed, the United States did. After oil was discovered in Pennsylvania in 1859, prospectors swarmed to the region. Production soared, and from 1860 to 1862, oil prices crashed from $20 to as low as 10 cents a barrel, the first of many epic price busts in oil's history, as Robert McNally writes in the book Crude Volatility. Over time, the UAE's exit could make OPEC less effective at managing the oil market. More countries may exit OPEC following the UAE, Angola, Ecuador, and Qatar, all of whom have left since 2019. A less effective OPEC might seem a blessing when prices fall, but it would force the world to endure more frequent booms and busts. Well, that's it for today's edition of Cross Currents. I've been reading from the editorial and opinion pages of the Wednesday, May 6th, New York Times and USA Today. From the Bear Cave, I'm Barry Slater. Thank you for listening, and so long until next time.
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2: Welcome to A Cup of Health with CDC, a weekly feature of the MMWR, the Morbidity and Mortality Weekly Report. I'm Dr. Letitia Moore, filling in for your host, Dr. Robert Gaines. Nearly 30 million people in the U.S. have diabetes. Almost three times that many may have prediabetes, which puts them at increased risk for developing type 2 diabetes, heart disease, and stroke. Dr. Pamela Alweis is a researcher with CDC's Division of Diabetes Translation. She's joining us today to discuss ways to prevent or control diabetes. Welcome to the show, Pam.
3: Thank you.
2: Pam, what is diabetes?
3: Diabetes is also known as high blood sugar. We need a hormone called insulin to help us process the food that we eat so that our body can use it efficiently. When a person has diabetes, they either don't make enough of their own insulin or the insulin that they make isn't working efficiently. So what happens is that the blood sugar increases, and when you have high blood sugar, that can lead to complications in your eyes, in your kidneys, and in your nerves.
2: What are the symptoms?
3: Sometimes people don't have any symptoms. They are asymptomatic. The classic symptoms include frequent urination, being very thirsty, being hungry, sometimes being very tired, and also having sores that may not heal quickly.
2: Is diabetes more common in any particular age or demographic group?
3: Definitely. As we get older, we have an increased risk for developing diabetes. There are also certain ethnic groups where diabetes is more common. In the African American population, Hispanic Latino population, Asian Pacific Islander, and American Indian Alaska Native populations, diabetes is much more common.
2: How often should we get screened for diabetes?
3: Well, we say that people should be screened at age 45 and then every 3 years after that. But you might want to talk to your healthcare provider about your own situation. If you have a family history, for instance, or any other medical condition, your healthcare provider may say that you should be screened earlier or more frequently.
2: What are some of the ways we can prevent diabetes?
3: We have good news about preventing type 2 diabetes in people who have prediabetes. Prediabetes is when the blood sugar is higher than normal, but not high enough to be classified as being diabetes. We know that if people lose 5 to 7% of their body weight, which in a person who weighs 200 pounds is 10 to 14 pounds, and if a person has increased physical activity 150 minutes a week, we can decrease the risk of developing type 2 diabetes by almost 60%.
2: Where can listeners get more information about diabetes?
3: Listeners can go to cdc.gov/diabetes.
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4: Hi, and welcome to this week's reading of the New York Times Magazine. I'm Frankie Goldfarb. And for the next hour, I will be reading from the May 3rd, 2026 issue. This entire issue is devoted to one topic, and it is the 30 greatest living American songwriters. And this is an unranked list. There's a feature and a picture of each of these 30 artists. I think I will randomly pick some. They don't have to be in order. So I will start with Carole King. A celebrated hit maker for others and a trailblazing solo singer-songwriter, either feat alone could have earned her a spot on this list. To stratify the 400-song catalog of Carole King, let alone choose her shiniest song, is an exercise in foolishness. It's impossible. Yet there is that pull for one tune to be the fullest, most heartbreaking, most illustrative of her totality. And the finest song of King's career may just be Way Over Yonder. It has been described as expressing a desire for peace and homecoming, but is truly the soundtrack to a homegoing, one of the most rhapsodic descriptions of heaven's terrain in the history of American pop. Like so much of King's work, it isolates near unnameable feelings and then charts them plainly. In the early 1960s, King and her first husband, Gary Goffin, were among the writers whittling songs to perfection as part of the Brill-building era. The United States was still segregated by law and custom, but the Brill scene often operated by a different logic, one where some black and white artists, men and women, made music that crossed lines imposed by the prevailing social order. So many of the songs that King wrote in this period, like the Shirelles' 1960 hit, Will You Love Me Tomorrow, and that was the first song by a black girl group to reach number one on the pop chart. They sit at the intersection of Irving Berlin, George Gershwin, Nathan rock and roll, and the black musical traditions from which it sprang. These songs are steeped in the optimism of integration at its most aspirational. King emerged from that period with a deeply nuanced command of her craft, which she channeled into her seminal solo album, Tapestry, in 1971, a blueprint for the singer-songwriter form. It won 4 Grammy Awards, including Song of the Year, a first for a woman, and remained on the Billboard 200 for more than 6 years. Songs like So Far Away and It's Too Late came to define melancholy for a generation of women for whom waiting had become a choice. You Make Me Feel Like an Actual Woman, written with Goffin and first recorded by Aretha Franklin in 1967, then performed by King on Tapestry, expresses a vulnerable gratefulness for love that never comes off as powerlessness. Quote, "When my soul was in the lost and found, you came along to claim it." End of that quote of the lyric. King writes from the place just before and just beyond safety, where the longing is. Yet even with all the accolades, King does still not receive enough credit for influencing the best male songwriters of her era. It is no coincidence that in the wake of Way Over Yonder came Bob Dylan's Knockin' on Heaven's Door and Barry Manilow's Sweet Life, both from 1973, and the Ohio Players' Heaven Must Be Like This in 1974. Her voice continues to echo in Nora Jones' breathy understatement, Tracy Chapman's acoustic urgency, and the way Alicia Keys attaches grandeur to a single piano chord. Taylor Swift, who inducted King into the Rock and Roll Hall of Fame in 2021, owes a direct debt to King's controversial style. Conversational style. What she gave pop was permission to be unguarded, to be specific, and to quote the singer-songwriter Cheryl Lynn, to be real. Now here's a tribute from Brittany Howard, still about Carole King. So far away, it's been around for as long as I've had ears. My grandma had that record. Everybody had that record. King is famous for her first lines. Quote, "So far away, doesn't anybody stay in one place anymore?" End of the lyric. Even as a little girl, it was so simple to understand. As a touring musician, it's relatable. You're so far away from your friends and your family and your animals and your garden. It's matter of fact, but it's also kind of sad. But also, isn't it nice to have someone you love? There are certain things King comes back to over and over again, like love, which we all experience, nature, which we all experience, seasons, colors. That's just the human condition, right? That's what we're working with. She doesn't have huge lines in her songs that are like, listen to this poetry. Her melodies are simple, but they feel as if they've always existed. You hear it, and it's instantly recognizable. Even when you're hearing the song for the first time, she's a magician at that, and she is one of the best to ever do it. Brittany Howard is a solo artist and a member of Alabama Shake. and listed in this piece on Carole King are five essential songs, and they are 1-5, Fine Day, Up on the Roof, Way Over Yonder, So Far Away, You Make Me Feel Like a Natural Woman. The next piece and the next songwriter listed is Mariah Carey. Her keen ear and glittery emotionalism have produced the most number one hits of any female American songwriter. Pop, in the American sense, is democracy in melody, consensus in chorus. And Mariah Carey, having written or co-written 18 of her 19 number one singles, stands at its summit, right up there with the Beatles, with 20 number ones, translating feeling into something lushly intimate and vast. In 1990, she steps into a crowded field. Janet Jackson, Madonna, En Vogue, Taylor Dane with Vision of Love, threading gospel sinew through R&B muscle. By the time she reaches the effervescence of Dream Lover in 1993 and Always Be My Baby in 95, she's refining a lexicon of longing and phrasing, the internal rhymes, the way sleek aria delivers deftly desire. Then comes the stroke of authorship as cultural force. With the 1995 Fantasy remix featuring Wu-Tang Clan's Old Dirty Bastard, Carey institutionalized hip-hop's marriage to pop soul. Without that instinct and that push through the closed-mindedness of the era, there is no modern hybrid of rap and pop as we know it today. Honey, Heartbreaker, and the sublime We Belong Together, they all carry that hybrid DNA from a songwriter thinking in moods and collisions. Bobby Womack's on the radio saying to me, "If you think you're lonely now, wait a minute, this is too deep, too deep. I gotta change the station." So I turn the dial, trying to catch a break. And then I hear Babyface, "I Only Think of You." All a lyric. Carey claims everything. Her pen moves with the same agility as her voice. And yet, the messy mythology of the diva has done its damage. The word, the diva, so often diabolical, four-letter dismissal, recast precision as excess, ambition as ego, obsession as spectacle. But the truth about Carey is that beyond songwriting, she functions as architect of her vocal universe, constructing chords, layering note upon note for a precise emotional result. This gives her work irresistible momentum. That rich compositional energy emerges even now in beloved memes of goofy, ecstatic love and in the work of songwriters like Olivia Dean, Mooney Long, and Victoria Monet. If a man had created and curated culture from the center of nearly every cool 1990s party, every all-night session, and every aesthetic shift, fashion club, sound, radio, film, tabloid, Well, he'd be canonized as a visionary. Terry already is one. And now we're going to have a tribute from Victoria Monet, who's a singer and songwriter. Here we go. And this is a quote. If you return to me, this is a lyric also, if you should return to me, we truly were meant to be. Such a simple idea, but the way she frames it inside the story of the song makes it feel personal and empowering instead of cliched. The way the chorus opens up emotionally and melodically when she sings, and here's the lyric, spread your wings and prepare to fly. It feels as if the music itself is taking flight. The metaphor of the butterfly runs through the song so gracefully. It's about growth, freedom, and self-realization. But it's also about a type of love that isn't possessive. What makes Carrie so brilliant is that she can write something poetic without losing clarity. Her songs often live in that space between vulnerability and strength. She writes melodies that move in unexpected ways, but still feel natural to sing. As I became a songwriter, I started appreciating even more how intentional her work is. Every run, chord change, and lyric feels like it's serving the story of the song. She mastered stacking harmonies and creating moments where the vocals almost become part of the production. And she's never afraid of using sophisticated language in pop music. Words like emancipation, also inevitability, and rapture. Well, they still feel conversational. Growing up, what resonated with me was how feminine and powerful her writing felt. She could be soft, romantic, vulnerable, but also confident and self-possessed. Mariah really showed so many of us that songwriting could be both technically masterful and emotionally fearless. And listed now are the five essential songs for Mariah Carey. They are We Belong Together, Beautiful featuring Miguel, Fantasy, which is a remix featuring ODB, Touch My Body, and lastly, Whenever You Call. The next artist, Bob Dylan. A troubadour, a poet, a preacher, a trickster. There are enough Dylans to qualify for two or three spots on this list. If you were to claim, as many have, and many more undoubtedly will, that Bob Dylan is the greatest songwriter of them all, a question arises. Which Bob Dylan? Is it the Greenwich Village greenhorn, wrangling folk song tropes and visionary protest poetry into generational anthems? Or the rock and roll hero, armed with a Stratocaster and a sneer, howling, in quotes, how does it feel? Is it the crooning back to the lander of the Woodstock years? The raging minstrel of, in quotes, blood on the tracks, or the born-again Dylan, handing down homilies from a crooked pulpit? Is it the 1980s Dylan, making peace with synthesizer and chorus effect pedals? Or the Dylan of the 21st century, a trickster in his twilight years, scavenging the archives of the American unconscious to mash up the Titanic disaster and the Kennedy assassination, Moby Dick, and A Nightmare on Elm Street. Even if we reject the silly label, greatest songwriter, there's no denying that Bob Dylan pushed back the horizons of popular music, expanding the limits of what a song could say and how it could say it. In his songs, the English language turned woolier and more expressionistic. Musical space-time distended and stretched. Before the song, like a Rolling Stone, a six-minute hit single was unthinkable. He's written blues and torch ballads. He thundered prophecies and told absurdist tall tales. His diss tracks are more vicious than any battle rappers, and his love songs as heart-wrenching as any you've ever heard. He's treated historical catastrophes as slapstick. He's depicted his marital breakup as a climatological event, capable of shooting a hurricane force, in quotes, idiot wind across the American continent, from the Grand Coulee Dam to the Capitol. Perhaps his favorite and most fruitful subject is Bob Dylan. Today's stars go to war with haters, but Dylan takes aim at venerators, seeking to jam the gears of some sort of machine that's been clanking and wheezing since 1962. That mission has grown more pressing since 2016, when he was awarded the Nobel Prize in Literature. There are those of us who view that honor as a category error, which misconstrues the nature of Dylan's art, treating him as the author of texts, when he is the composer of songs, whose meaning snaps into focus only when they are performed. Dylan's songwriting brilliance is inseparable from the magic of his singing. As a vocal stylist, a phraser, he's up there with history's very greatest. But no matter, the Swedish Academy has simply added a new twist to a decades-long game of peekaboo, where Dylan, who was born Robert Zimmerman, peels back one mask to reveal another, an infinity of disguises. Quote, "You may call me Terry, you may call me Timmy, you may call me Bobby, you may call me Zimmy." He sang all that in 1979. He has always tackled big questions with jokes, the existential kind and the setup punchline kind. In the latter category is a couplet from "Don't Fall Apart on Me Tonight," which was done in 1983, in which Dylan cracks wise about the burden of his legend. Quote, "It's like I'm stuck inside a painting that's hanging in the Louvre," he sings. And then the deadpan kicker, this is also the lyric, "My throat starts to tickle and my nose itches, but I know that I can't move." And now we're going to hear a tribute, or read a tribute, from Patti Smith, who's a musician and a writer. "I first heard 'It's All Right, Ma, I'm Only Bleeding' when I was extremely young. What I remember most was the line, quote, 'I got nothing, Ma, to live up to,' which made me very sad. But the line that made me feel understood, and that I have held onto my whole life, was, and here's the lyric, "If my thought dreams could be seen, they'd probably put my head in a guillotine." A person like me, who had many conflicting thoughts about everything, a lot that I kept to myself, I felt like he understood. On one side, there's that desolation. But on the other side of the mirror, with, and this is a lyric, "If my thought dreams could be seen," well, the sort of unstoppable or infinite imagination or infinite thoughts or the evolution into creating something yourself to live up to. To me, it was just the other side of things. People seeing you as nothing and your mind going all over the universe. And five essential songs listed are "Like a Rolling Stone," "Tangled Up in Blue," "Isis," "Every Grain of Sand," and "Nettie Moore." Next, we have Taylor Swift, and it's her photograph that is on the cover of this issue. She's been crafting vivid chronicles of her life and feelings since she was a teenager, building a vast catalog that rewards all the attention millions have paid to it. First album, first song, first verse. Quote, "He said the way my blue eyes shined put those Georgia stars to shame that night. I said, that's a lie." It was all there at the very beginning for Taylor Swift. Romance, nostalgia, and the occasional popping of shiny bubbles of emotion, all within the pristine, economical package of a pop country song. And she was 16. She has never stopped chasing that initial Nashville impulse, a four-ish minute distillation of the biggest feelings imaginable, threaded through a melody that won't leave you alone. Sometimes she brings country phrasings to electro pop, rigor to indie rock. She might let her rhymes and verses go shaggy or bring a bridge back like a chorus. Such are the perks of having mastered the form early, while amassing the cultural capital to remake pop in her image. Pop stars are not supposed to last this long or create this much. The Beatles' entire creative output happened essentially in 8 years. But Swift's durability, 12 studio albums, and hundreds of songs over two decades, has given us an unprecedented combination of musical auteurism and commercial success. Her latest work often explores the tensions between the two. She has a campy kiss-off register for tart bon mots, lights, camera, bitch, smile, even when you want to die. That's a lyric she chirps on the fake bubbly, "I can do it with a broken heart." But on the dream pop opus called Mirrorball, it's all earnest reflection from the top of the mountain. And a quote, "I can change everything about me to fit in." End of that quote. Swift's latest run of dominance, the stretch that has given her two more Grammys for Album of the Year and four in total, and that's a record, began with that surprise pandemic 1-2 flutter of Folklore, that's one name, one album, and its sister album, evermore. Simultaneously, Swift was painstakingly recreating four of her earlier albums to own them outright. Collective fervor around the Taylor's Version albums sent a 10-minute director's cut rendition to a nearly decade-old breakup ballad called All Too Well, and it went to number one on the Billboard chart in 2021. And that was simply because so many listeners wanted to hear even more of a track that made them feel bruised, abandoned, and devastated. Swift has done as much as anyone in modern popular music history to advance the idea of the song, its construction and impact, its tensions and limitations, as an important art form. But she has also done it while foregrounding the agency and emotional lives of young women, and as a result has become probably the most pored over writer, or at least up there with J.K. Rowling and the Pope, of the 21st century in any medium. And now we're going to hear a tribute from Stevie Nicks, who is a singer and songwriter. You ask about her brilliance, and I can only say, if only I had written it. For me, this song will always live in my heart. You're on your own, kid, and you always have been. I feel that her song is generational. I think it's all of her relationships written into one song, a little bit of this, a little bit of that, and dropped into my lap. Over time, I have dropped in my own great loves to stand in her story, and it makes me cry for both of us, what we lost, what we learned, and how we survived. That is how a great songwriter reaches into people's hearts and connects with them. All that beauty and tragedy and life's lessons have led her down this path of unstoppable creativity. She just doesn't stop, and that is what has turned her into this beautiful young woman who makes magic with everything she touches. And P.S., yes, this is the song that reconnected Taylor and I. The title of the song is something Christine would have said to me after she passed away, and I felt it came through Taylor. It helped me a lot to let her go, and it brought me a new friend. And five essential songs for Taylor Swift are Our Song, 15, Love Story, Dear John, and Mirrorball. The next artist we'll read about, Jay-Z. He rose to fame as a steely-eyed chronicler of his youth and then carved a path to become rap's elder statesman. Even as a rookie, Jay-Z spoke with the voice of experience. He was 24 when he released his first single in the summer of 1994. He sounded far older, wiser, and worldlier. The song's title, which is called In My Lifetime, had a valedictory ring. And though the chorus looked forward, not back, and it's in my lifetime, I need to see a whole lot of dough. Well, it was clear the rapper wasn't wishing or hoping. He was laying out a plan. He says as much in the opening line. While others are, and here's the line, are shooting stupid, I'm carefully plotting. And this was the credo of a tactician, a weigher of costs and benefits who had no patience for child's play. What was truly precocious was Jay-Z's writing. Reasonable Doubt in 1996 is one of the greatest debut albums of any genre, a testament to dazzling skills as a stylist was Jay-Z's writing. Reasonable Doubt in 1996 is one of the greatest debut albums of any genre, a testament to dazzling skills as a stylist and storyteller

language was dense, full of puns and double and triple entendres, but Jay's delivery was easeful, conversational. He rapped slightly behind the best, giving the songs a subtle swing, a feeling of relaxed authority that lent credibility to tales of street hustling and forecasts of glory. His gifts were audible on Brooklyn's Finest, and that was in 1996, which was a duet with Notorious B.I.G., which offers a study in contrast. Biggie landed his punchlines at steady intervals with the brute force of a heavyweight champion. Jay reciting rhymes offhandedly, as if engaged in casual chit-chat. He sounded like he's never broken a sweat in a recording booth or anywhere else. That combination of sang-froid and swagger established a new way for rappers to self-present, maintaining street credibility while pursuing both pop success and a more audacious kind of crossover from performer to executive to tycoon. It was all predicted on chops that were second to none. Jay-Z wowed studio collaborators by writing quickly to new beats and instantly committing those bars to memory. More than any previous rapper, he foregrounded the music of emceeing, determined not to repeat himself as he sought fresh flows and odd points of entry to the rhythmic pocket. At times, he did it through ventriloquism. He ghostwrote one of rap's most illustrious singles, quote, Still D-R-E, channeling the voices of Dr. Dre and Snoop Dogg. He ghostwrote for Bugs Bunny, too, in a witty soundtrack song for Space Jam, the 1996 movie starring Michael Jordan. Much has been made of Jay-Z's rise from Brooklyn drug dealer to billionaire mogul. It's his most oft-told tale, the inspiration behind dozens of songs and hundreds of boasts, including his most famous ones. I'm not a businessman. I'm a businessman. But the rags-to-riches story that Jay-Z narrates is no Horatio Alger fable. It's a complex drama of race, class, moral compromise, mental sovereignty, and triumphs that have come despite, not because of the powers that be. And this is a quote, a lyric, this shit weird, we ain't even supposed to be here. And he exults in knee, N-I, as in Paris, knee as in Paris, from 2011. As Jay-Z has aged, yet more notes of complexity have crept in. His 2017 album, 4:44, A Reckoning with Marriage, Parenthood, and Personal Failure, was far blunter and more bruised than anything he had ever recorded. More than two decades after the world first encountered the prenaturally worldly young rapper, here was Jay-Z expressing a new kind of wisdom. Even the indomitable can be vulnerable. And now here's a tribute from Pusha T, P-U-S-H-A, and the letter T. And Pusha T is one half of the rap duo Clips, C-L-I-P-S-E. And here's the tribute.

0: contribute. There haven't been many people who can speak for a generation and speak to the mentality of what Black youth was going through for everyone who indulged in the allure of street culture. He gave us such a tutorial his whole career about street life, drug culture, luxury, the pitfalls, as well as the floss. And then he took Allure, that's quote, from the Black Album, that's also in quotes, and basically admitted, man, I fell victim to the game. It is just the best representation of a rap artist speaking to his demographic, which was a lot of kids exposed to the crack era from every angle. He's talking about a real experience, and his mission is to articulate, in the best way possible, his feelings at the time. When you draw from real experience, there's a level of passion that comes across. I've always felt like that was something he did very well. Even his more controversial records, they have always carried a heavy weight of lyricism. Niaz in Paris, Hard Knock Life, Otis, these are all hit singles, and his verses carry the weight of mixtape verses. One of his best performances to me is Hovi Baby, H-O-V-I Baby. Lyrically, it is by far one of the best, and here's an expletive, talking, acrobatic, philosophizing. I mean, come on, listen. At that point, I was scared of Jay-Z. This is another stride of lyricism, philosophy, on the best braggadocio bravado. And he's like tap dancing all over this beat. Later on in the song, he starts talking about how he's chasing the snare around, and he's actually doing it. To me, that was a super say-on moment. Hovi Baby, well, scared the hell out of me. And five essential songs for Jay-Z are Dead Presidents, Roman numeral 2, Where I'm From, You Don't Know, 99 Problems, and Public Service Announcement Interlude. Next, Bruce Springsteen. In every era, he writes like a steward of the country's conscience, as if he has a duty to us all. One of the most powerful moments in the vast expanse of Bruce Springsteen's strong songwriting is actually an expertly deployed silence. It comes right in the middle of the tattered anthem Born in the USA, which until then has established a predictable structure, a simple repeated chorus, and four taut, punchy lines per verse. But then the down-and-out narrator mentions his brother, who died in the siege of Khe-San, K-H-E-S-A-N-H, fighting off them Viet Cong. They're still here, and he's all gone. That's the lyric. We expect the resolution of one more rhyme, but instead, Springsteen leaves the space blank, like an empty chair set at the dinner table for someone who is never coming home. Maybe the narrator is getting choked up and is too masculinely proud to let us hear his voice crack. Maybe he's just at a loss for words. Songwriting isn't always about resolution. It's also about knowing when to let irresolution linger, says a 30-something Springsteen in 1984, what could you possibly rhyme with wasted life, senseless death, incurable grief? An earlier and more exuberant version of the same songwriter would have had a whole list of suggestions. On his first few records, he wrote like a young man who had memorized the entire dictionary and wanted you to know it. That approach was appropriate for grand epics of brazen youth and sea-sprayed swagger like Rosalita, Come Out Tonight, and Thunder Road. But Springsteen shifted into another gear when he learned how to use negative space, whether it was the haunted void he howled into on his 1982 incantation, Nebraska, or the terse, sturdy couplets he whittled into the many perfect pop songs he released in the 1980s, like Hungry Heart, I'm on Fire, Dancing in the Dark, Tougher Than the Rest. Over time, his writing became economical in another sense. It also made him rich and famous enough that it grew all too easy to criticize him for being woefully out of touch with the working class folks he kept insisting on writing about. It can get complicated idealizing a boss, and that's a capital B on boss. But even from his perch of comfort and influence, in times when it would have been easier for him to look away, when four New York City police officers killed Amadou Diallo, when the planes hit the towers, when ICE agents stormed into Minneapolis, Springsteen continued to believe in songwriting as a tool to hold his bruised, beloved country accountable. He takes seriously his self-appointed role as America's conscience, its cultural ambassador, and its chief firefighter, and he knows that these jobs are never done. More than half a century into his imposing, prolific, restlessly searching career as a songwriter, Springsteen has fulfilled the prophecy he was born into as a young tramp. He's still running. And there's a tribute now from Alinda Segarra. And Alinda Segarra founded the band Hooray for the Riff Raff. And here's the tribute. Often people don't try to write an anthem because it can really be embarrassing. If you do it, and it doesn't change the world. It involves a kind of naivete or innocence. You have to really believe that your song can make an impact, and that's kind of crazy. But that is what I've always been drawn to about Bruce. He is best when he's going for the stars, and then he lands it, and it does affect something. To believe in the power of song that much, to not be beaten by the world and think, well, songs don't mean anything. He still believes that a song could impact the world and change the way it's functioning. When I hear Born in the USA, I always get choked up. He's not a Vietnam vet, and yet he's using his body as a vessel for this story of all of these other people. It's so obvious that Bruce is rooted in folk music. It comes through in that belief. and this is written in italics here, I have a responsibility and I'm part of a lineage. There are people who are not getting represented, or their stories are getting erased, and I need to help keep their stories alive. I believe that might be something written by Bruce Springsteen, but not a lyric. And the five essential songs for this songwriter are Rosalita, Come Out Tonight, Born to Run, Nebraska, Born in the USA, and American Skin. The next artist is Bad Bunny. His warmth, humor, and almost scholarly facility with Caribbean traditions and contemporary pop make him an undeniable force. If Bad Bunny had just been a great reggae hero, that would be quite something. If he were simply one of the most gifted and creative Spanish language rappers working, that would be plenty. And if he were merely an experimentalist who could fit himself seamlessly into pop punk or anything else, that would have been ample achievement too. Over his decade-long career, the Puerto Rican superstar has been all of those things, boldly and inventively reshaping Latin music with his signature melancholic flow and nimble lyrics. He has become almost certainly the most visible American star of the moment, and also the most emblematic, a malleable sensualist who remade the terms of engagement between English language and Spanish language pop, creating a center of gravity so forceful it reached the Super Bowl halftime show. That was on the strength of, I hope I'm pronouncing this right, Debi Tira Mas Fotas, which was last year's album about historical memory, personal regret, and cultural pride. Here's how Bad Bunny links those ideas on the title track. I should have given you more kisses and hugs whenever I could. I hope my people never move away. That's the English translation here. That album won the Grammy for Album of the Year, the first Spanish language album ever so honored. But more crucially, it was a deeply personal album about profoundly universal concerns, making peace with your past, and whether the things that you sacrifice when you leave home are worth it after all. And he unveiled a neat slate of sound to communicate the tale, making songs that were indelibly Bad Bunny, while also in direct dialogue with his island's musical heritage. He made a bold statement of political and familial pride, an argument that there's a direct line between self-understanding and history that's in some of his records. It's the sort of gesture an artist typically makes 3 or 4 decades into a career when fresh ideas have dried up. But Bad Bunny doing so at his peak, in fact, building his peak atop these choices, also reframes what stardom can look like. He has been a party starter par excellence, a thirsty romantic who woos with artfully smeared syllables, and now also a sophisticated advocate. For decades, Latin stars were often measured, wrongly it should be said, by how thoroughly they were able to be heard in the English language pop world, but Bad Bunny is beckoning the world to come to him, and it has. Now we're going to read a tribute from, I think it's pronounced Tainy, T-A-I-N-Y, who's a producer and songwriter. And speaking of that same album of the year, Debbie Tirar Masfotas, I'm getting to the point when where you're older now, your parents are older, you start to lose people, that kind of thing. So it really struck a chord that little thought of, quote, I should have taken more pictures. That's the lyric. It was not just a cool track within the album. It became the biggest one. People really appreciated the thought. You see how people adapted it to their lives. You see that with huge rock bands or ballads or pop stars that create these iconic songs, I know that this is going to be one of them. And to use a really cultural sound like bomba and plena from Puerto Rico, to have it be the main sound along with what he's singing and have it be commercially the biggest thing, well, there's genius. You get to know him and his life through his music. That moment in the song when he says, and this is the English translation, his brother has the boy, John, his best friend, has the girl. You get to see the important stuff in life. Our kids, our fathers, family is the most important part. It tells you about him, his life, his people, his surrounding, but also that mentality of a grown-up. Well, we're out of time. That's it for this week's reading of the New York Times Magazine. I've been reading from the May 3rd, 2026 issue. I'm Frankie Goldfarb. Have a great day, and thanks for listening to Chris.
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3: The forecast for today will be mostly sunny with a high near 64. And tonight will be partly cloudy with a low around 42. Tomorrow, Friday, will be sunny with a high near 63. And tomorrow night, partly cloudy with a low around 45. Saturday, showers are likely. It'll be mostly cloudy with a high near 65. And Saturday night, showers are likely. Mostly cloudy with a low around 47. Sunday, there's a chance of showers. It'll be mostly sunny with a high near 76. And Sunday night, showers are likely. Mostly cloudy with a low around 50. Have a good day. 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
4: Hi, and welcome to the Magazine Rack on Chris. I'm Chris Mabee, and today I'll be reading from the Good Housekeeping Magazine. And the first article is the completion of the article called Better Together. Siblings compete, fight, and make up, and that might be exactly what helps them achieve greatness, by Linda Lynn Grigsby. Learning together can create opportunities for siblings to motivate each other and reinforce what they are practicing at home. This was the case for the Lord siblings with tennis lessons. Matthew, now 26, absorbed his sister's success as well as their work ethic. Sure, having two accomplished older sisters added pressure to his life, he says, but I wanted to be great too. I think that pressure helped me be better. Researchers sometimes describe this as a spillover effect. One sibling's achievements or habits shape the aspirations and behaviors of others. Learning together doesn't just build skills, but also could strengthen bonds between siblings. This means potentially less bickering, a win for most families. And sibling success. Expert-backed ways to help brothers and sisters thrive together. Find common ground. Help kids discover shared activities and interests. When conflict arises, encourage them to find compromises themselves. Teach older siblings to be mentors. Older siblings solidify their leadership skills and younger ones benefit from their example. And celebrate differences. Even identical twins want to be recognized based on their own identities. And talk about why siblings matter. The way you speak about their relationship sets the tone for how they will treat each other. And the next article, good stuff. Flowers in season, and it's lilacs. And it says, it tells you how to care for them. It says, split the stems. Lengthen the life of flowering branches like lilacs, forsythia, and magnolias by breaking up the bark to allow the plant to absorb more water. Then slice the bottoms of the stem in half and gently tap them with a hammer to make them absorb the water better. And the staff takes, I tried it, the Good Housekeeping Team dishes on the latest trends. And the first is by Danuja Winnick, who is the senior chemist. She's talking about a beauty booster. After settling on the right shade, I went with medium. I found that this bronzer blends nicely, lasts all day, and works well with the rest of my makeup. And the brand name of that is number 7. That's N-O and then the number 7. And it's called Pro Artist Soft Glow Cream Bronzer. It's $19. And their website is us.no7beauty.com. And the next one is from Susan Chong, who is the recipe editor. And she's talking about brine time. These tinned clams, wild-caught from northern Spain and coastal France, taste so fresh you'd swear someone just shucked them. They're my pantry shortcut for linguine with clams. No one will know that they are canned. And the company, it's called Siesta Company White Clams in Brine. $33 for 3 cans. And the website is siesta-co.com. And the next item is by Olivia Lipsky, who is the senior reviews writer and analyst. And she's talking about a lightweight child seat. 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And the brand name is Bartesian, B-A-R-T-E-S-I-A-N, and it's called Premium Cocktail Machine, and it's $400, and it's available on Amazon. And the next article is in the Life and Health section, Real Stories and Healthy Living Ideas. And the name of this article is The Next Era of Shopping. From general stores and mail order catalogs to department stores and e-commerce, the ways we shop have long been evolving. Now a new generation is earning discounts for taking polls, making posts, and attending events. And this article is by Avery Stone. And it says, picture this. A Gen Zer scrolls on her phone during her lunch break, debating a lip liner restock. She's overwhelmed with options from Google search, TikTok reviews, Instagram posts, Reddit threads, and ChatGPT recommendations. Then she opens another app, TYB. The noise subsides and she dials in. TYB, short for Try Your Best, is a platform that hosts brand communities in which members are invited to participate in polls, challenges, and other activities in exchange for coins that can be redeemed for monetary discounts, exclusive merchandise, early access to products, event invites, and more. The Gen Zer taps SAIE, one of her beauty go-tos. This community, which has more than 160,000 members, makes her feel like an insider with a brand she already loves. She sees that she's accumulated enough coins to knock a few dollars off that lip liner, and suddenly it feels like an easy yes. She adds the item to her cart within the app, checks out, and goes about her day. Community is the new currency. This type of activity, part shopping and part brand interaction, is one multiple TYB users described to me, and it reflects a broad shift in how some companies aim to build a relationship with consumers. For years, traditional loyalty programs had a familiar formula. You spent money, accrued points, and redeemed those points for discounts. At a time when consumers encountered brands primarily through brick-and-mortar stores, websites, email inboxes, and text threads, this was enough. But in today's short attention span economy, the landscape for building loyalty, and by extension, gaining long-term customers, feels more complex. It also feels increasingly competitive. Each day, American consumers are under the influence of a dizzying array of shopping content across platforms, including creators' recommendations on TikTok Shop, a major driver of social commerce, live shopping apps such as the fast-growing U.S.-based startup Whatnot, and sprawling affiliate programs run by retailers like Amazon, in which users earn commissions by reviewing products. Against that backdrop, a newer wave of startups, including TYB and Redeem, spelled R-E-D-I-E-M, a software suite that lets brands build out experiential reward programs via their own channels, are attempting to merge these worlds. The question is, does gamified loyalty represent the future of brand engagement, or is it a fleeting trend in the battle for shoppers' eyeballs, data, and dollars? TYB is betting on the former. Its founder, serial entrepreneur T.Y. Haney, is best known for starting the at-leisure brand Outdoor Voices, and in 2025 she returned to the helm as its CEO. She is also founder and CEO of energy drink brand Joggy. Both brands are, of course, on TYB. Last December, I attended TYB's second annual Night of Community Commerce, an event hosted by Haney in New York City's Financial District that brought team members and representatives from other brands together with some of the platform's most avid users. Constant refrain was the language of obsession and fandom. At the door, I was greeted by a team member who handed me a microphone, held up a ring light, and asked me to answer the following question on camera. What are you obsessed with? After the event, TYB stitched attendees' video clips together and posted them on Instagram. Two super users who spoke on a panel that evening, Katie Neeb and Nina Doring, later offered me a glimpse into what this kind of obsession can look like in practice. Neeb, an assistant buyer at Bloomingdale's based in New York City, who describes herself as chronically online, discovered TYB on TikTok and quickly found herself pulled into the platform's ecosystem of brand challenges, rewards, and community interactions. What began as casual participation soon became routine for the 22-year-old, who says she most often engages with lower lift prompts, including by taking polls, writing short responses to questions, and submitting user-generated content, UGC, such as product photos. She has convinced friends to join the platform, too. Neeb says part of TYB's draw is its in-person events, which can double as networking opportunities. After attending the Night of Community Commerce as a panelist, she says, she made several professional connections. I met a lot of people I wouldn't have otherwise, she adds, including representatives from brands such as L'Oreal and Neutrogena. Also, she notes most of her professional circle is rooted in fashion, and the event offered a rare chance to meet people working across other consumer industries. Doring, a 30-year-old product manager based in Los Angeles, describes a similar sense of connection, not just to the brand she follows, but to the ecosystem TYB has built around them. It does feel like a special space that's more open, kind of like a brand home, she says. I like the ability to feel like I can engage, and I think it also helps me make product decisions. And scaling the superfan. Such engagement is exactly what Haney hopes to foster. Founded in 2021 and bolstered by an $11 million Series A funding round last year, TYB now hosts more than 350 brands and has millions of monthly users. The platform's largest community is Selena Gomez's Rare Beauty, which boasts more than 240,000 members. According to Haney, the most active community is that of At Leisure brand SET. More than 50% of its 150,000 members participate each month. The app is free for users, but the company generates revenue through a mix of monthly SaaS, which stands for Software as a Service, subscriptions from brand partners, and a percentage on transactions made through both TYB Shop, an in-app marketplace, and Obsessions, a shoppable in-app channel on which users earn affiliate commissions. Many of the brands on the platform are concentrated in categories such as beauty and fashion, and there are also buzzy beverage brands like Poppy in these realms. Social engagement and fandom already play a strong role, and consumers often skew younger demographically. In terms of scale, Haney says she's less focused on targeting specific industries than on seeking out the right types of brands. Really, we focus on lighthouse logos, she says. So culturally, who is most meaningful and has been able to drive significant inbound leads through the launches and amplification of these logos? She explains, we focused on quality brands that have an existing group of people who have made purchases and have an obsession with the product. They're all ready to take action. One example is Tower 28 Beauty, which launched on TYB in February with a wait list of more than 22,000 people, says Claire Sidman, the brand's SVP of marketing. The move reflects Tower 28's broader investment in community building, both online and in person. Loyalty used to mean frequency, Sidman says. Now it means identity. Consumers don't just want to repurchase, they want to participate. And back to basics. The idea of participation is one that brands in other spaces are continuing to evaluate. For DTC cookware company, Material Kitchen, building community via word of mouth has long been central to its marketing strategy. We've never relied on traditional digital advertising, says brand co-founder Eunice Bune. It's always been about word of mouth. Someone buys a product, loves it, and tells a friend or shares it online. That philosophy still shapes Materials' approach today, which includes everything from offering surprise gifts to loyal customers to exploring potential partnerships with third-party community platforms, though the company has yet to commit to the latter. More broadly, Bune says, the goal is to meet customers where they are, pointing to ideas like local cooking clubs and volunteer opportunities that bring people together around shared interests. We try to think about it in the most human way possible. How do we encourage conversations that are already happening rather than force a brand new behavior, she says. Other brands are more skeptical of new third-party tech platforms. Nick Ciavarello, VP of Marketing at DTC kitchenware brand Missin, says gamified loyalty tactics can sometimes distract from the fundamentals of building a durable brand. I would say we've found success in turning away from a lot of what we might call gimmicky tactics to engage new customers and keep existing customers, he says. Instead, he explains, Missin doubles down on the basics, offering high-quality products and building real trust with customers by providing top-tier customer service. There may not be a one-size-fits-all solution, but the definition of brand trust appears to be expanding beyond simply selling a quality product into making customers, particularly Gen Z consumers, feel as if they have a voice. Katie Neeb, one of the TYB super users, mentioned earlier, embodies that dynamic. She tells me that she has messaged multiple companies on social media, unprompted and unpaid by TYB, asking why they aren't on the platform yet. Most of the time, nothing happens, she says, but sometimes they say they'll pass it along to the marketing team. Amid all the language of community and loyalty and obsession, Neeb retains one central focus. I'm 22 and live in New York City. If there's a way for me not to pay full price for liquid blushes from Rare Beauty, she says, giving one example of a brand she loves, I'm going to find it. See, there's a couple of side notes in this article. Consumers don't just want to repurchase, they want to participate. And that was said by Claire Sidman, SVP of Marketing, Tower 28 Beauty. And a new generation of shoppers, Gen Z represents about 20% of the U.S. population. 43% of Gen Z shoppers have made a purchase via a social media app in the past 3 months. Gen Z is usually defined as including people born between 1997 and 2012. And 56% have purchased a service or product because an influencer or blogger recommended it on social media. And they may be 82% more likely than the average consumer to say social media and digital advertising influence their purchasing decisions. And 71% of Gen Zers use a mobile phone most often when shopping online. And 65% say that they are okay with splurging when it comes to categories that matter to them. And 46% actively engage with polls and quizzes. And another statement here by Ty Haney, TYB founder. Culturally meaningful brands drive everything. And then it says, a brief history of modern shopping. Late 1800s, mail order catalogs become popular. In the 1950s, the mall age begins. Shopping is both social outing and entertainment. And in 1986, teleshopping grows. QVC launches. And then in 1995, the e-commerce boom begins. Amazon and eBay go live. And 2005, social commerce is trending. Social networks and user-generated content assist in online buying. And 2021, community commerce takes hold. TYB launches. In the next article, in conversation with Ann Patchett, Voices We Keep. Best-selling author Ann Patchett is known for literary fiction, including The Dutch House and Bel Canto. Here she discusses her newest novel and the Good Housekeeping Book Club pick called Whistler. And the article is by Sarah Vincent. And it's a question-answer format here. So the question, your work needs no introduction, but how would you describe this story? Daphne Fuller is 53 when she sees someone following her in a museum. The man is Eddie, her stepfather from when she was 9, and they pick back up on the profound relationship they had. It's a book about how if you have one person in your life who really loves you and sees you and supports you when you're a child, it can make all the difference. It's not romantic, but it is very much a love story. And the next question. Whistler explores the importance of chosen family. What was the inspiration behind it? One of my closest friends, Jim Fox, died, and the book is dedicated to him. There's a period of time after loss when you can still hear someone clearly in your mind. I started to think about taking Jim's spirit and putting all the love that I had for him into a character. Eddie. The way Eddie speaks is the way Jim spoke. And the next question. Things can be emotionally true without being factually true. I love that about fiction. Absolutely. Zadie Smith told me once that autobiographical fiction isn't necessarily what's happened to you. It can be what you're afraid of or what you hope for. That was so freeing and expansive for me. I came up with this story in a matter of days when I realized I could channel Jim's voice. The thought was like holding on to a golden thread. I had figured out a way to be with him again. It was like if you found a secret door in your house that you could walk through and be with your best friend again. And the next question. My family has dealt with terminal cancer, so I could feel that Whistler's depictions of loving somebody with a terminal diagnosis were based on experience. How did you find a way to write about it that showed the grief and the joy? Because I'm a writer, which means I'm home when everybody else is at work, I have taken many people to chemo. I have taken people I'm very close to, and I have taken people I barely know. But every time I've had that experience, I have loved it. Chemo is like going on a road trip with somebody without a radio. You're in this little space together. You have a sense of mortality. You can talk about anything. You can say, I hung out at chemo today and I saw the most unbelievable acts of generosity and tenderness. Or you can say, I hung out at chemo today and I saw so much pain and suffering and despair. Both things are true, but you bring your own set of eyes to it. I felt like my head was going to explode from all the love and the beauty and the closeness. It's been one of the most beautiful experiences of my life to go and be with these people. All that energy I can then put into the novel. The next question. You have a bookstore in Nashville. What are some books you've been recommending? My favorite book from last year was Buckeye by Patrick Ryan. Tayari Jones has a new book called Kin, and it's glorious. It's a moving and funny and just brilliantly written book about two young women who are deeply connected in a small town. I also just listened to Margaret Atwood's memoir, and she narrated it. It was so fantastic. And then they mention a Good Housekeeping Book Club. Every month, the Good Housekeeping Book Club recommends one amazing read. Here are our picks for May and June, and this is by Sarah Vincent. The first book is called Take Me With You by Stephen Rowley, R-O-W-L-E-Y. Jesse and Norman are happily married, or are they? One night, Norman steps into a beam of light in the backyard and disappears. Is it alien abduction or intentional abandonment? Jesse must reckon with himself and being left behind in this portrait of a queer, middle-aged marriage from the author of The Gunsea. And again, that's called Take Me With You by Stephen Rowley. And the next book is The Whistler by Ann Patchett, which we just read an excerpt from her interview. When a stranger follows her at the Met, Daphne discovered it's her long-lost stepfather from when she was 9. The two rekindle their extraordinary relationship, featuring a traumatic car accident and a life-changing story in this emotional tale of grief, chosen family, and unforgotten love. Read our interview with the author at Leff, which I just read. And the next article says, Inside the Lab, Your Nutrition Questions Answered. And this is by Stephanie Sassos, MS, RDN, CDN, NASM-CPT, Nutrition Lab Director. And delicious ways to add protein. And she says, as a Greek American, I grew up eating the Mediterranean way, built around fresh produce, olive oil, seafood, and whole grains. 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So I'm thrilled to share our new high-protein Mediterranean cookbook, which merges those traditions with modern nutrition insights. 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My faves are the cottage cheese bowls and the salmon salad tartines. A 7-day meal plan. We've created a week-long jumpstart to make it easy for you to put the approach into action right away. Each day, you fill up on simple protein-forward favorites that will keep you fueled and satisfied. Again, the name of that cookbook is High Protein Mediterranean Cookbook, and it's by Good Housekeeping. Well, that's it for this installment of the Magazine Rack. I've been reading the May/June edition of Good Housekeeping Magazine. I'm Chris Mabey, and so long until next time.
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6: I'm Laura Nato, and today I will be reading from the Sunday, May 3rd edition of the Hartford Courant from the Sunday CT, the Insight, and the Arts and Living sections. We start out in the Sunday CT section. And we'll start in Norwich with a story by Justin Musinski. Coach allegedly struck student for making 6-7 joke. A teacher at Norwich Free Academy allegedly slapped a member of the school's wrestling team in the face, leaving the boy with a concussion that was discovered after he woke up vomiting. Steve Nelson, 38, of Montville, was arrested on April 16th on charges of third-degree assault and risk of injury to a minor. The charges stem from an investigation conducted by the Norwich Police Department after officers received a complaint on December 30th from the mother of a boy who attends Norwich Free Academy and participates on the wrestling team, according to the warrant affidavit supporting Nelson's arrest. The student alleged that he was struck in the face by the wrestling coach, who he identified as Nelson. The school was on winter break at the time of the alleged assault, which occurred during wrestling practice. While the team was in the cardio room on exercise bikes, the boy said Nelson told him to pick up the pace because he was not putting in as much effort as the rest of the team. The boy told police he then made a joke telling the coach 6-7 before he could feel Nelson allegedly slap him across the face with an open hand. The boy alleged that Nelson then mocked him for crying before he grabbed his things and left the school. The boy claimed he walked home and that when he arrived, he still had neck pain and a headache. He took a nap and later allegedly woke up vomiting, he told police. According to the warrant affidavit, the boy was taken to William W. Backus Hospital, where he was diagnosed with head trauma and a concussion. He also said he had ringing in his ear after the alleged assault, which went away after about an hour. Police noted in the warrant that the child had a red mark under his eye that was starting to bruise. Investigators notified school officials of the allegations before the State Department of Children and Families learned of the incident. A detective went to the school the next morning to speak to Nelson about the allegations. He allegedly denied hitting the victim and said he had tapped the boy in the face to get him to refocus. Nelson claimed that he thinks he may have tried to hit the victim's shoulder and accidentally struck his head. He said he apologized after the incident. When asked to give a written statement detailing his account of what happened, Nelson said he wanted to reach out to his union representative first. He later claimed that he was advised not to give a statement in writing. A detective spoke to numerous witnesses throughout the investigation, including several students on the wrestling team who said they had not seen the alleged assault. One student told police that the team discussed the incident with each other in a group chat on Snapchat, where they allegedly agreed to have a consistent story to protect the coach. Nelson is free on a $10,000 non-surety bond. He appeared before a judge this week in Norwich Superior Court, where the case was continued to May 26th, records show. He did not enter a plea. According to Dr. Nathan Kinsell, head of Norwich Free Academy, Nelson was placed on administrative leave after school officials learned of the accusations. Nelson's attorney did not immediately respond to a message seeking comment. Next up, this story also by Justin Musinski. Five indicted in alleged drug trafficking operation. Five Connecticut residents have been indicted on accusations that they were involved in trafficking cocaine into the state from Puerto Rico. The indictment charges 36-year-old Edgardo Castro Perez of Tolland and San Lorenzo, Puerto Rico, 38-year-old Ruslan Osorio Soto of Tolland and San Lorenzo, 27-year-old Edgar Castro Perez of Hartford, 42-year-old Juan Jose Torres Ortiz of Hartford, and 28-year-old Enrique Arroyo Robles of Hartford, the U.S. Attorney's Office said in a news release Monday. The indictment was handed down by a grand jury in Bridgeport on April 8th. The indictment comes after the FBI's North Connecticut Gang Task Force and U.S. Postal Inspection Service began investigating a drug trafficking organization in June 2025. The operation involved coordinating the shipment of cocaine from Puerto Rico to Connecticut through the U.S. mail, officials said. According to federal officials, Osorio Soto and Edgardo Castro Perez typically, in quotes, mailed the alleged cocaine parcels from post offices in Puerto Rico to various addresses in central Connecticut. Torres Ortiz allegedly collected the packages and took them to secondary locations where Edgar Castro Perez and Arroyo Robles allegedly stored them until the cocaine was distributed further, federal officials claimed. Members of the organization allegedly used residences on Merlot Way in Tolland and Woodland Drive in Hartford to store narcotics, drug paraphernalia, cash, and firearms. Authorities were allegedly able to identify at least 12 suspicious parcels shipped to Connecticut, including four which were searched and found to contain multiple kilograms of cocaine, officials said. On September 17, 2025, Torres Ortiz allegedly picked up a parcel after it had been delivered to an address in Middletown and drove to Hartford, where he transferred the parcel to Edgar Castro Perez, who then drove to the residence in Tolland, federal officials claimed. Investigators stopped Castro Perez in the driveway of the residence and seized the parcel, finding that it allegedly contained about 3 kilograms of cocaine. The same day, investigators raided the Tolland residence and allegedly found 4 automatic firearms, 3 semi-automatic handguns, gun magazines, ammunition, and $133,292. A search of the Hartford residence allegedly turned up a loaded .45 caliber handgun. The five people who were indicted were initially charged by federal criminal complaint. Arroyo Robles was arrested on March 31st when he was allegedly found with a distribution quantity of cocaine and $2,321. Edgardo Castro Perez, Osorio Soto, and Edgar Castro Perez were arrested on April 1st, officials said. Torres Ortiz was arrested the following day. The indictment charges each individual with conspiracy to distribute and to possess with intent to distribute cocaine. Edgardo Castro Perez, Osorio Soto, and Torres Ortiz face a mandatory minimum 10-year prison term, a maximum of life imprisonment if they are convicted, the U.S. Attorney's Office said. If convicted, Edgar Castro Perez would face a minimum of 5 years in prison and a maximum of 40 years, authorities said. Arroyo Robles would face a maximum of 20 years in prison. The indictment also charges Edgar Castro Perez and Torres Ortiz with possession with intent to distribute and distribution of 500 grams or more of cocaine, which carries a minimum of 5 years in prison and a maximum of 40 years. Arroyo Robles is also charged with possession with intent to distribute cocaine, which carries a maximum of 20 years in prison. The indictment also seeks the forfeiture of cash and firearms seized during the investigation. Osorio Soto, Edgar Castro Perez, Torres charged with possession with intent to distribute cocaine, which carries a maximum of 20 years in prison. The indictment also seeks the forfeiture of cash and firearms seized during the investigation. Osorio Soto, Edgar Castro Perez, Torres Ortiz,

Woman sentenced for role in property scheme by Justin Musinski from the Hartford Current. A Connecticut woman has been sentenced to federal prison for obtaining more than $1.2 million worth of unclaimed property through a fraudulent scheme involving her brother. Patricia A. White, 70, of Greenwich, faced sentencing on Monday in federal court, where she was handed down a 9-month prison term, according to the U.S. Attorney's Office for the Middle District of Pennsylvania. The sentencing came after White pleaded guilty to her role in submitting false and fraudulent claims for unclaimed property. She was also ordered to pay a little over $1.2 million in restitution to about 30 state treasuries. White is expected to surrender herself to the Bureau of Prisons on May 8th. Federal officials say White and her brother, 76-year-old Henry J. White, Jr. of Greenwich, worked together to submit over $1.2 million in false and fraudulent claims for unclaimed property from state treasuries around the country. Authorities accused Henry White for applying for the unclaimed property using the names of corporate entities with which he was not affiliated and which he had no lawful authority to use. Officials said state treasuries relied on the certifications he provided under penalty of perjury and issued payment checks, which were generally sent through the mail, to the shared home where the siblings reside. The Whites then deposited and cashed the fraudulently obtained checks and used the money for personal expenses, including mortgage payments, officials said. Henry J. White was sentenced to 37 months in prison in December and was ordered to pay the same restitution amount as his sister, officials said. FBI alleges rise in smash-and-grab jewelry store thefts across region by Justin Musinski. The FBI is investigating a rise in smash-and-grab thefts at jewelry stores across New England since last fall. A spokesperson for the FBI's New Haven field office confirmed that the Bureau was assisting local and state police into at least 20 such thefts at jewelry stores and kiosks in Connecticut, New York, and Massachusetts. The rise in this type of theft goes back to September, the spokesperson said. Although the MO in each incident appears similar, the Bureau does not believe each theft can be tied to a single group of people. Last month, the U.S. Attorney's Office for the District of Connecticut announced that two Bridgeport men had been indicted for allegedly stealing $184,000 worth of merchandise during a robbery at the K Outlet store in Clinton on February 3rd. One of the suspects has also been charged in a jewelry store theft at the shops at Buckland Hills Mall in Manchester, where about $259,000 worth of merchandise was taken on September 17, 2025. The indictment arose from an investigation carried out by the FBI New Haven Violent Crimes Task Force in conjunction with state and local law enforcement into the rise of jewelry store thefts. Last week, officers with the Wethersfield Police Department said they were looking for a group of three masked individuals who entered K Jewelers on the Silas Dean Highway and smashed several display cases before making off with stolen jewelry. Surveillance video from the incident showed that the thieves were in and out of the store in less than a minute. It was not immediately clear if the FBI would be assisting Wethersfield Police. From Clinton, and by Justin Musinski, former head of chamber accused of taking funds. The former head of the Clinton Chamber of Commerce faces more than 50 charges for allegedly embezzling more than $100,000 in chamber funds. Paul Orsini, 65, of Old Saybrook, was arrested Friday after investigators with the Clinton Police Department obtained a warrant charging him with first-degree larceny, according to Police Chief Vincent DeMeo. A related investigation conducted by the State Department of Revenue Services led to investigators charging Orsini with 52 counts of filing a false sales and use tax return, 4 counts of filing a false income tax return, and a single count of failure to file a sales and use tax return, DeMeo said. Orsini was held on bonds totaling $185,000 and was expected to be arraigned in Middletown Superior Court. According to DeMeo, police began investigating Orsini, the former executive director of the Clinton Chamber of Commerce, in June 2025 in connection with accusations of fraud and embezzlement. Investigators were alerted by the chamber's board of directors to potential irregularities within the group's finances. DeMeo said police found that Orsini misappropriated

0: appropriated more than $100,000 in chamber funds between 2022 and 2025. Investigators allege that Orsini had exclusive control over the organization's finances and that he exploited that privilege to issue unauthorized payments to himself and his business that significantly exceeded his salary, according to DeMayum. The misappropriated funds were allegedly used for personal expenses, including debts, taxes, and other purchases. The embezzlement impacted the chamber's operations, including delayed payments to vendors tied to community events and unpaid wages to an employee, DeMayo said. Authorities also alleged that they found evidence of fraudulent banking activity involving funds that were moved between accounts to create artificial balances. When the fraud was discovered, the chamber's primary operating account had been nearly depleted, DeBeo said. Detectives with the police department investigated the fraud through a thorough review of the chamber's financial records. The DRS conducted a related investigation into the alleged tax offenses. The Clinton Police Department extends its appreciation to the Middlesex State's Attorney's Office, the Connecticut Department of Revenue Services, and the community for their cooperation and assistance throughout this investigation, DeMayo said in a statement. While these arrests mark a significant step in this extensive investigation, other agencies are still actively investigating the matter, DeMayo said. The Clinton Police Department remains committed to ensuring accountability and maintaining the safety and trust of the Clinton community. This next story is by Laura Tillman of the Connecticut Mirror. Bill would provide safeguards for DSS services. Residents filed more than 4,000 reports of abuse and neglect of disabled people in 2024. The House of Representatives has passed a bill to create new safeguards for people receiving services from the Department of Developmental Services. The bill comes after a report issued in February that cited there were more than 4,000 allegations of abuse and neglect in 2024 alone, along with 15 deaths. House Bill 5558 follows up on the legislation that produced that report in the first place. The new bill would require the Department of Developmental Services to send reports about alleged abuse and neglect to the parent or legal guardians, provided they are not the alleged abuser, and provide them with a guide to help them navigate with such allegations. DDS would also be required to train staff about confidentiality regarding complaints. It creates new requirements for the department's annual reporting of abuse and neglect and requires an annual hearing on those reports. During a hearing about the 2026 report, DDS Commissioner Jordan Sheff told lawmakers that he had been concerned about declining reports of abuse and neglect during COVID and that 2024's high numbers reflect training and reporting systems that have empowered staff to file more reports. It means I have more eyes and ears from people who've been trained to see something and say something, and I think it's important to note that that's an outcome of training, he said. Things that might not have otherwise been perceived as potential abuse and neglect are better perceived as potentially being that. Sheff said better understanding of mandated reporter rules has also raised expectations that people who are trained to report abuse and neglect to do so. Tom Kosker of Disability Rights Connecticut also spoke at that hearing and said that even one allegation is too many. He noted one client had filed more than 8 complaints, most of them substantiated, in 1 year. It's hard not to cry. It's hard not to get emotional about that, Kosker said. He called the report an important step, but called for additional legislation to stop the abuse. The report found that 1,837 out of 4,246 allegations were substantiated, or 43% neglect reports comprised 65% of allegations, while 11% were of physical abuse. Representative Jillian Gilchrist, co-chair of the Human Services Committee, said she found that report to be, frankly, horrifying. Gilchrist said she understood that better reporting mechanisms can sometimes yield more reports based on her anti-sexual violence work, an area in which it can be difficult to get victims to come forward. That said, based on that report, there was so much left unknown. What types of neglect are we talking about? Are there patterns in types of perpetrators? So I'm not sold yet on the notion that we're seeing such high numbers because of a robust reporting system. Gilchrist brought the bill to the House floor last week and thanked the families who brought the abuse to lawmakers' attention. The bill we passed tonight will allow us to better understand the why and how of abuse is taking place in our system so we can make sure that this doesn't happen to people, she said. Representative Jay Case, Republican Winchester, said that the bill is something that we need based on personal experience. I lost my brother in a group home, not knowing what took place, not knowing what happened. An abuse and neglect report came about, Case said. He was able to get a copy, and there was substantiated abuse and neglect in the case. A team that was supposed to check on him every 30 minutes failed to check on him for 5 hours, he said. Case said his brother had previously been cared for by his parents and had been in the group home for less than 6 months when he died. Some of you haven't been so lucky to have a special needs person in your life. I have, he said. Let's do the right thing and pass this bill. The measure passed by a unanimous vote and will now go to the Senate. Senator Matt Lesser, Democrat Middletown, who helped lead the February hearing as co-chair of the Human Services Committee, said that while the bill has not been caucused in the Senate yet, he assumes that every member of the General Assembly wants to ensure the safety of people in DDS care. I think we're asking the hard questions, and the bill is a stab at addressing a number of the issues raised in the hearing, including making sure DDS is following up on abuse allegations, Lesser said. Laura Tillman is a reporter for the Connecticut Mirror. She can be reached at the Connecticut Mirror, ctmirror.org. Bill would put limits on pet shops. State may follow New York with ban on selling cats, dogs that animal rights advocates fear come from puppy mills. This is by Livy Stanford from the Hartford Courant. Animal advocates have for years pushed Connecticut lawmakers to allow towns to ban the sale of dogs, cats, and rabbits in Connecticut pet stores, which they say are driven by profit and source their animals from puppy mills known for inhumane treatment. There are between 14 and 15 pet shops in the state that sell cats, dogs, and rabbits, according to animal advocates. As legislators race to pass bills before the May 6th end of session, they are considering a bill that would authorize municipalities to prohibit the sale of dogs, cats, and rabbits in pet shops in their jurisdiction, according to an analysis of the bill. HB 5283 would amend the General Municipal Powers Statute to explicitly grant this authority, regardless of existing state laws on pet shop licensing, according to the bill's analysis. Representative Eleni Kavros-DeGraw, an Avon Democrat and co-chair of the Planning Committee, which passed the bill in a 12-8 vote, told The Current that most likely way for the bill to get through is by adding an amendment to grandfather in existing pet stores. For a short session, that amendment is necessary because we don't have a lot of time, and that was negotiated with both the Republican ranking members on the committee as well as several other Republicans and Democrats. Asked why this has been such a long-standing issue, DeGraw said multiple lawyers in multiple towns have said that unless the state gives guidance, we cannot enact a ban on the sale of cats, dogs, and rabbits in pet shops. But that is why we are providing crystal clear, clarifying language that the towns can ban these shops, she said. Matthew Didelo, who is a member of the Stamford Board of Representatives, wrote in his written testimony that in December of last year, an ordinance regulating the sale of dogs and cats in pet stores was vetoed by Mayor Caroline Simmons, who cited concerns of the ordinance violating state law. I received hundreds of responses from constituents and individuals throughout the state of Connecticut, pleading with me to override the veto, he wrote. However, my concerns of possible litigation from the state and/or private entities persuaded me to sustain the veto and kill the ordinance. He wrote further that he hoped the legislation would pass in this legislative session and allow us to pass this ordinance without fear of litigation. DeGraw said when New York banned pet shops from selling dogs, cats, and rabbits, suddenly many of those businesses moved to Connecticut to open businesses. We know these businesses are lucrative, and it begs the question, is this the right way for people to get pets when places like the Humane Society exist with so many rescues, she said. The concern is whether or not these establishments are getting their puppies from puppy mills. Senator Jeff Gordon, a Woodstock Republican and ranking member on the planning committee who voted against the bill, said he did not see a need for the bill, as towns and municipalities can already ban the practice. But I don't support us putting it into law, because what it's really doing now is saying that a class of businesses we want to view as illegal, even though they're legally standing and federal law allows it, he said. I support animal welfare, rights, and safety, and we have those here in Connecticut. This bill would not add anything further. Ariana Sargent, who is employed at the Doghouse, a pet store in Manchester, wrote in her testimony against the bill that, "I have personally witnessed the required inspections conducted by the Department of Agriculture, and we are strictly regulated and adhere to all state-issued rules. Therefore, passing this bill will not prevent unethical breeders from operating, but rather harm regulated and inspected Connecticut pet stores, the licensed breeders we collaborate with, and the customers who rely on us for healthy puppies to bring home as cherished pets," Sargent wrote. Jalen Santana wrote in her testimony that the sales ban will do nothing to stop the bad breeders it tries to target, but it will harm regulated and inspected Connecticut pet stores. The licensed breeders we work with and the customers who depend on us for healthy puppies, kittens, and rabbits to bring home as beloved pets. Families who can't adopt from a shelter or rescue because they want a specific breed or need one for common reasons like allergies, small children in the home, or space concerns deserve to have regulated pet stores as an option, Santana said. James Bias, executive director of the Connecticut Humane Society, said dogs sold at pet stores have to come from a USDA-inspected breeding facility. He said while it may sound like USDA means a good housekeeping stamp of approval, it's basically minimum federal standards subject to an inspection every 3 years. If you think about 1,000 days passing by and there's one snapshot inspection happening, they are certainly going to go, and may go more frequently if there's been a history or a complaint-driven basis. But most of these breeders aren't subject to being open to the public, he said. He said a puppy mill is a commercial breeder who is in the business of making money. They're not subject to scrutiny of a recurring regular inspection process, he said. I have not been to a commercial breeding entity that I would ever say this passes as a place where I would tell people to come acquire a dog. He said the animals are usually caged or kenneled in a very commercial way, in conditions that the breeding parents are kept in those cages or kennels the majority of their reproductive cycle life. Bias said the Humane Society does not breed animals. These are animals that come to us through surrenders, he said. They're animals that come to us from abuse cases. There are 10,000 puppy mills estimated to be currently active in the United States, according to the Humane World for Animals. Two new Aldi stores are on the way. Discount Grocer confirms location in East Windsor, Bristol, will open this year. This is by Sean Krofsik of the Hartford Courant. Aldi is continuing its expansion throughout the country, with plans on opening several more locations in Connecticut this year. And experts say the economy is part of the reason. The discount grocery chain announced in January that the business would expand by 180 locations across 31 states. Aldi Regional Vice President Chris Daniels confirmed this week that two new Connecticut stores will be opening this year in Bristol and East Windsor. "We're excited to confirm that we are making headway on our first store in East Windsor, located at 151 Prospect Hill Road, expected to open by the end of summer, and a second store in Bristol, located at 1235 Farmington Avenue, which is expected to open by end of year," Daniels said. Daniels added that Aldi did not have any information to share about Aldi developments coming to Clinton, Stratford, or Guildford. The Guildford site is being proposed for 1940 Boston Post Road. The Stratford location is listed at 411 Barnum Avenue, and in Clinton at 224-230 East Main Street. Daniels noted there are over 30 Aldi stores open in the state and more than 2,600 nationwide. Shoppers are prioritizing quality, convenience, and value, and at Aldi they're getting all three every trip, Daniels said. Over the past year, 17 million shoppers tried Aldi for the first time, and one in three U.S. households shopped our aisles. Once people experienced our everyday low prices, our award-winning private label products, and faster, easier grocery experience, they keep coming back. That consistent value has turned Aldi into a first stop for groceries and built the kind of loyalty you only see when shoppers feel they're truly getting more for their money, he added. Dr. Brian Marks from the University of New Haven's Pompeia College of Business said Aldi's expansion plans have aligned fortuitously with the state of the economy. We're in an environment where inflation is increasing. There's a lot of uncertainty as well with economic development and growth, the job market, uncertainty in the world. If we take all that together, consumers, and particularly the demographics which Aldi is targeted toward, may be expanding as the economy gets tighter and tighter. It has led to an opportunity for them, a perfect storm, by serving that market and seeing that market expand as people want to save dollars and get the highest value possible at the lowest price, Marks said. Marks added that the Aldi expansion is happening at a time when real estate has established a new equilibrium. If we look where all these Aldis are moving, going, they're moving into locations that may have had a pre-existing grocery store or a new opportunity, but at lower prices per square foot than what otherwise existed previously. Their cost structure is lowering as well, Marks said. The newest Bristol location is moving in a space previously occupied by Big Lots. Marks said other stores have been pulling back because of their lease liabilities with their real estate. Aldi has done quite well in its management of its operations. There have been historically grocery market chains that were serving this demographic, but arguably not as well managed as we've witnessed with Aldi, Marks said. Aldi has a unique dynamic going on because it's part of a larger operation, he said. It does have a sister company, Trader Joe's, that is targeted more toward the higher end. It will be interesting to see how things unfold between the two sister companies, but I think at least in today's environment and given Aldi approach to a footprint, although they're doing some rebranding, expansion, and more signage, that's all to get the name out and effectively manage their operations, Marks added. Marks likened Aldi's recent success to quick-service restaurants that have expanded during previous tight economic times. We can look at quick-service restaurants during periods of rising prices, and people still want to go out but have to realign their budgets. They may not be looking toward fine dining. It scales downward, and those who are still looking for that opportunity to eat out, we generally have seen Wendy's, McDonald's, Chipotle, and other quick service opportunities expand during tight economic times, he said. One thing that does happen is, in the context of quick service restaurants, when the economy improves, customers may not stay put. When it comes to grocery shopping, there is a level of inertia that builds in that people get in the habit of going to the grocery store they're used to at the right price point, as long as the quality is there, Marks said. And in our final story from the Sunday CT section before moving on to the others, The Incredible Bulk by Emily M. Olson, special to The Current. On a recent afternoon, customers in a Connecticut store browsed the rows of wooden casks which stretch from the entrance to the rear of the spacious building, and amid the aroma of freshly roasted and ground coffee filling the air. It's what is called a bulk food and gift store on Main Street in New Milford, which opened during the pandemic and has built a community of customers who love to shop there. BD Provisions New Milford. On that recent afternoon, a couple who said they were from New Fairfield shopped BD Provisions for the first time. It was the smell of the coffee that drew me in, the woman said, and it's a beautiful store. Among myriad positive reviews, shoppers note how glad they are they stopped in, such as one who wrote, "I came here while in the area for a girls' trip and absolutely loved this store. They were so extremely friendly and helpful and had such a variety of options to choose from. I really wish they had a closer location to me because I'd be here all the time." Another shared, "It was my first time shopping in BD Provisions. I needed rye flour to make bread, and BD carries it. The employees were very helpful and fielded questions I had without hesitation. I'll be going back soon to see all that the store has to offer." The provision store sells loose candy, nuts, mixes, cereal, and pet food. There are barrels loaded with chocolate for baking and eating, chocolate-covered nuts and raisins, dried fruits, and chunks of fudge. Everything is sold by the pound, and paper bags and latex gloves are provided for customers to safely choose and bag their choices. When the Clarks opened in New Milford in December 2020, they knew they were taking a risk. The pandemic had closed in by then, and people were staying at home, But by December, as the holidays approached, the Clarks welcomed shoppers who, despite the rules requiring masks, gloves, social distancing, and a plexiglass cover at the register up front, happily chose food and gifts to bring home. By December 2020, people were already sick of being home all the time, and it was the holidays, said Jen Clark. We just saw people coming to in the door who were so happy to be out, shopping, and seeing their neighbors. It just grew from there. 6 years later, the couple has built a successful shopping venue that offers bulk snacks, baking goods and supplies, candy, coffee and tea, as well as gifts, olive oil, and machines to grind nut butters or coffee. Our shelves along the walls, BD Provisions has displays of local merchandise, New Milford's popular Goat Boy soaps, handmade candles, bath and body care products, and a wide variety of cooking oils are displayed. The products the Clarks sell are often chosen by the franchise owners, but the rest of the inventory is picked by Steve Clark himself. I just brought in Fox and Sodas, another Connecticut brand, he said. If something sells well, we keep it, but things are always changing. Sometimes a certain thing isn't available anymore and we replace it. We always encourage our customers to tell us if they're looking and can't find something. Some franchises are locked in, but it's much more flexible for us, based on customer demand, Jen Clark said. Everything we sell sells well. We also have a big list of customer suggestions and requests, Steve Clark said. The Clarks, who have lived in New Milford for decades and have two high school-aged children, had jobs of their own. Steve worked as a technology expert for the Brookfield Public Schools, while Jen worked the front desk at a local veterinary hospital. She loved helping the clients, she said. And when the Clarks walked past the old CVS building on Main Street, they wondered about it. The large retail space owned by a real estate property owner, Edward Falkenberg, had stood empty for 10 years. It was just this dark, empty space in this huge building in a really prominent spot, Jen Clark said. When our kids were young, we'd walk through town and see it, and it was such an eyesore, and so sad to be standing there empty. I would say to Steve, someone needs to roll up their sleeves and do something with it. Some years later, the Clarks approached the owners of the Newtown BD Provisions Anchor Store, which opened in 2018. When in 2019 the company said it was franchising the BD Provisions brand, the Clarks saw their opportunity and began negotiations with the landlord and applying for financing. We became the first franchises in September 2020, Jen Clark said. We did a lot of work on the building, and we were ready to roll in December. That first year, the store relied on strong foot traffic, according to the Clarks. We created a little hub here, and it's still like that today, Jen Clark said. For example, there are these elderly ladies who meet once a week for lunch, and after lunch they come here to shop. It's become a place to enjoy time together. The store is a common bond, she said. We all eat food. It's common ground, and here in the store it's a shared experience. We are pulling together. And it takes a village to keep us here. That's what we have. That it takes a village concept rang true with the Clarks when the Clarks began building their customer base. They offered a founding members program, inviting customers to invest $500, $1,000, or $1,500 in the store. That investment is set up on a gift card, and those investors use the balance to shop as long as the card lasts. Each month, those investors also receive a small gift from the store as a thank you, providing a sample of the goods the Clarks sell. We got 22 people to invest, and with that money we were able to fill our bins when we first got started, Jen Clark said. There's not a day that goes by that I don't think of the founding members, how New Milford helped us do that. When you talk about New Milford did this with us, for us, that's how it happened. A growing part of the BD Provisions New Milford's offering are gift boxes packed by the store's 8-member staff. Customer gift orders are increasing with requests from individuals and a growing number of businesses. For the people who have no idea what to get, they let us do it, and they leave with an amazing gift box that's handpicked and wrapped by us, Steve Clark said, adding that their customer list has grown to include dentists, real estate agents, attorneys, and other business owners. We have lots of flexibility as far as what we can provide: health and beauty, household products, gifts for the home, non-food items, all food items, with local sourced products. You can give us a budget and we'll create something for you, he said. We did a $30 box for a birthday party with custom labels. We did 80 holiday gifts for a company using their brand logo, and it was handmade but professional and classy, Steve Clark said. It's always perfect. The Clarks say this part of their business is growing fast. "We do it all in-house," Jen Clark said. 5 years in, and we're in a real sweet spot. There are a lot of things spinning behind the scenes." Steve left his job with the Brookfield School System in 2024. "In 2024, things kind of shifted, and we started working together," Jen Clark said. "Steve's full-time now, and it's freeing me up to meet the demands of the business. Corporate orders take up a lot of time." Their priority, the couple said, is to continue to make customers feel happy and welcome. The store is shiny and clean, with plenty of space to navigate the rows of treat-filled wooden barrels. 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"It's about customer service and teamwork," Jen Clark said. "Quality is super important." BD Provisions is open Monday through Saturday and is closed on Sundays, a decision the Clarks made to have time with their family. 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Well, we're going to turn now to the insight section, again from the Sunday, May 3rd edition of the Hartford Courant. "Creating a Virtuous Cycle in Social Services." This is by David Rich and Kara Capone. David Rich is president and CEO of the Housing Collective. Kara Capone is vice chair of the Connecticut Nonprofit Alliance. "People should be able to live where they work. The rising cost of living in Connecticut, however, has left many people struggling to make ends meet, including many staff on the front lines responsible for addressing homelessness. When the very people responding to homelessness struggle to afford rent, it weakens our ability to solve homelessness and causes cascading impacts across other nonprofit sectors, from healthcare and education to public safety. New survey data from the Housing Collective's Housing Innovation Lab paints a stark picture. 71% of workers in the homeless response system are falling below key thresholds of poverty. In Fairfield County, 64% of workers considered leaving their job, and 34% reported running out of money between each and every hard-earned paycheck. These struggles mirror those facing other nonprofit sectors. Uncompetitive wages and increasingly demanding working conditions push highly motivated staff to the edge or over it, with many leaving the nonprofit sector altogether. A recent report from the Connecticut Nonprofit Alliance found that more than 80% of nonprofits struggle to recruit and retain staff due to uncompetitive wages. Demand for services is rising across sectors, while organizations are forced to do more with fewer resources. This weakens the ability of any sector, healthcare, education, public safety, to deliver services. When we cannot effectively provide services for things like mental health, disabilities, or re-entry into communities after incarceration, the homelessness sector often absorbs the shock. In other words, when our nonprofit social service sector cannot serve people because our workforce is underpaid and overworked, more people end up becoming hopeless. It's a vicious cycle. Yet we can break the cycle. When experienced and motivated staff can continue to work in the homeless response system, more people are placed into housing and spend less time in shelters. That means fewer people turn up to emergency rooms for care. Fewer families rely on food banks, and fewer students try to learn without stable housing. These efficiencies improve people's mental health outcomes, support overburdened systems, and make it much easier for families to regain stability. To reduce the strain on the homeless response system, we need to start by investing in the homeless response workforce and the entire nonprofit workforce across Connecticut. That means providing wages that reflect the cost of living and the complexity of this work. It means creating clear career pathways, expanding access to training, and ensuring that workers have the support they need to stay in the field. It also means addressing structural barriers, like the lack of workforce housing and uneven access to benefits that make it difficult for even experienced professionals to remain in these roles long term. But workforce investment alone isn't enough. We also desperately need to stabilize nonprofit funding more broadly. For decades, nonprofits in Connecticut have operated under chronic underfunding, leaving them with less buying power, thinner margins, and fewer tools to meet rising demand. Multi-year inflation-adjusted funding streams would provide the stability organizations need to retain staff and deliver consistent, high-quality services in our communities. Connecticut has the resources to act, with a projected $136 million budget surplus in full year 2026 and broad voter support for investing in essential services. It is clear where the people of Connecticut stand. The state's current fiscal guardrails are a barrier to respond to urgent needs in our communities. To seriously reduce homelessness, we must first ensure that those doing this work aren't at risk of falling into the very system they sustain. When this workforce is pushed to the brink, the entire response system begins to crumble, and the consequences ripple across the nonprofit sector and the communities that depend on it. Put simply, to solve Connecticut's biggest social problems, we must ensure the workforce responsible for this tall task can afford to live and thrive there. Well, we're going to turn to the arts and living section now. And these are Christopher Arnault's art picks for May 3rd through the 9th. This week features music, movement, big hair, and a new hope. Ben Folds is back, making good on a December postponement at District Music Hall with a solo show. A Meg gig is actually better timing for a Folds show. Given his enduring popularity on college campuses where glee clubs and a cappella groups have long embraced his harmonious pop stylings, the college school year is drawing to a close, and there's some evidence in shows by the Happy Fits, Fleshwater, Julie, and other bands who draw a student crowd. But we can also see the beginning of the summer concert season taking shape with fun-loving hip-hop from the far side, Lady Bunny, the drag queen comedian whose legacy extends back to the early 1980s, carries an eternal summer vibe due to her founding of the historic Wigstock Festival, a drag celebration that happened every year from 1985 to 2005. Lady Bunny, who started young and is still just in her early 60s, is playing a comedy club in Hartford this week. This is also the week of the big annual spring concert by the Connecticut Gay Men's Chorus. This year's show has a movie theme, appropriate since this is also the week of May the 4th, the international holiday devoted to Star Wars, one of the biggest summer blockbusters of all time. Another wonderful sign of spring is a lively modern dance concert from the Hartford Dance Collective. The group, which often performs outdoors in the summertime, was commissioned to create a new piece to be danced at the Webb Dean Stevens Museum in Wethersfield. It's a great week to close the school books and zing into spring. Connecticut Blues Challenge at Black Eyed Sally's, 350 Asylum Street, Hartford. This is the finals of the multi-week blues competition, where the winner goes on to represent the state at the International Blues Challenge in Memphis, Tennessee. May 3rd from 1 to 5 p.m., no cover charge, blackeyedsallys.com. Instantiations, Real Art Ways, 56 Arbor Street, Hartford. Vibraphonist Celendis Sebastian Alexander Johnson and trumpeter Lemuel Mark join bassist Joe Morris for the latest instantiation session of improvisational jazz at Real Art Ways, held in the Raw Building's fourth floor ballroom space, May 3rd at 2:30 p.m. Tickets $15, $12 for Raw members, $8 for students. 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Reik, R-E-I-K, Foxwoods Resort Casino, 350 Trolley Line Boulevard, Mashantucket. The arena-filling Latin pop trio Jesus Alberto Navarro Rosas, Julio Ramirez Eguiga, and Gilberto Marin Espinosa performing at Foxwoods Premier Theater on May 3rd at 7 p.m., released their seventh album, TQ Plus, last year. The Happy Fits at Toad's Place, 300 York Street, New Haven. New Jersey's The Happy Fits released the album Lovesick last year, its first release and tour since founding guitarist Ross Monteith left the band last year. Bell is the opening act, May 3rd at 7 p.m. Go to toadsplace.com to find out what's happening there. Dar Williams, Infinity Music Hall, 32 Front Street, Hartford. Singer-songwriter-author Dar Williams released her 13th album, Hummingbird Highway, last year. She's been an East Coast folk legend for a generation. May 3rd at 8 p.m. Go to infinitymusichall.com. Dwayne Betts and Palmetto Hotel, Infinity Music Hall, 20 Greenwoods Road West in Norfolk. Southern rock singer-guitarist Dwayne Betts, the son and longtime bandmate of Allman Brothers Band co-founder Dickie Betts, is at Infinity Music Hall Hartford with his band Palmetto Hotel, May 3rd at 8 p.m. Star Wars Episode 4, A New Hope, Cine Studios, 300 Summit Street, Hartford. Cine Studio marks the internationally observed Star Wars holiday of May the 4th, as in May the Force be with you, with a single screening of Star Wars Episode 4, A New Hope. The modified version of the original Star Wars film from 1977, May 4th at 7 p.m., tickets $10, $8 for students and seniors. 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One Slight Hitch is a wedding comedy set in the Midwest in the 1980s. 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Lady Bunny, Don't Bring the Kids at the Funny Bone Comedy Club, 194 Buckland Hills Drive, Suite 1054, Manchester. 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The Far Side, that's spelled P-H-A-R-C-Y-D-E, District Music Hall, 71 Wall Street, Norwalk, hip-hop stalwarts, The Far Side, have been around since the early 90s. The trio hasn't released a full-length album in over 20 years, but has kept active with singles and EPs and videos right up to last year's Timeless. 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He Despised Himself, Mark Twain House and Museum, 351 Farmington Avenue, Hartford. The Mark Twain House and Museum invites two podcast hosts, Claire Aubin of the history-themed This Guy Sucked, and Twain scholar Matt Siebold of The American Vandal, to discuss the pet peeves of Twain, who ran from politicians to religious leaders to his fellow writers, May 6th at 7 p.m., tickets $10, free for Twain House members. 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Julie and Fleshwater at Toad's Place, 300 York Street, New Haven. Two bands putting a contemporary spin on the grunge shoegaze aesthetic, Los Angeles' Julie and Boston's Fleshwater, are on tour together, May 6th at 7 p.m. Tickets $48.25 to $59.25. 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The Kid Laroi, Oakdale Theater, 95 South Turnpike Road, Wallingford. Australian rapper, singer, songwriter The Kid Laroi just released his second album, Before I Forget, and is on his A Perfect World tour, May 6th at 7:30. Go to livenation.com. Ben Folds, District Music Hall, 71 Wall Street, Norwalk. He started with a trio named Ben Folds Five, but this time the tour is just titled Ben Folds and a Piano. This is the rescheduled show originally planned for December. Lindsey Craft is the opening act May 7th at 7:30 p.m. Tickets $85.89 to $96.19. 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Hartford Dance Collective presents a new, original, contemporary Dance in the Round performance inspired by this year's America 250 celebration and rooted in themes of empowerment. It is the first dance piece to be commissioned by the Webb Dean Stevens Museum, May 8th at 7 p.m. and May 9th at 2 p.m. Tickets $30 to $45, $25 for museum members, $18 for students. 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Hartford Symphony Orchestra, Mozart and Mendelssohn at the Bushnell, 166 Capitol Avenue, Hartford. The Hartford Symphony Orchestra performs Mozart's Concerto for Clarinet in A Major, with principal clarinetist Sangwon Lee as the soloist and Mendelssohn's Scottish Symphony, as well as contemporary composer Anna Klein's Divine Color Field, May 8th and 9th at 8 p.m., May 10th at 3 p.m. Tickets $42.50 to $89.50, $10 for children and students. 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There are also performances planned and a group exhibit at the Barney Library Hoppins Gallery. 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Gary Louris, Fairfield Theater Company, 70 Sanford Street, Fairfield. Gary Louris is known as the leader of the Jayhawks, one of the most prominent Americana roots pop bands of the 1990s. He was also in Golden Smog and has had an impressive, enviable solo career. His latest solo album is last year's Dark Country, May 9th, at 8 p.m. Tickets $48 to $51, $43 to $46 in advance. Go to fairfieldtheater.org. And finally, Purity Ring at the District Music Hall, 71 Wall Street, Norwalk. The singular hip-hop pop duo Purity Ring is touring behind its fourth album, Purity Ring, from last year. MMJ, a side project of Purity Ring member Megan James, is the opening act, May 9th at 8 p.m. Tickets $30 to $173.92. Go to districtmusichall.com for more info. And I'll quickly add in this little thing from Christopher Arnault about Joey Fatone being in a show coming to Hartford. When the hit Broadway musical Anne Juliet plays the Bushnell May 5th through 10th, it will have a bonus feature that most stops on the show's national tour won't be getting. Joey Fatone, in the role of Lance Dubois, the father of one of Juliet's romantic interests in the show, Francois. Lance has his own romance in Anne Juliet with Juliet's former nursemaid, Angelique. As these plot details suggest, the show, which has a book by David West Reed, a writer-producer on the Schitt's Creek TV series, is playing fast and loose with Shakespeare. It takes essential characters and situations from the bard's immortal tragedy, Romeo and Juliet, and imagines what might have happened if Juliet had lived at the end of the play. Even more imaginatively, this jukebox musical is scored with tunes associated with Swedish songwriter-producer Max Martin. The show includes musical theater versions of pop hits Martin and his various co-writers crafted for Britney Spears, Robin, Bon Jovi, Kesha, Celine Dion, Katy Perry, and NSYNC. The last of which makes Fatone a great cast coup for the show. And that's all we have time for in this week's edition of Information Plus. If you have questions about this or other programs on Chris, call the Chris Listener line at 860-727-9579. I'm Lauren Nato, and thanks so much for listening. Talk to you next time.
1: The forecast for today will be mostly sunny with a high near 64. And tonight will be partly cloudy with a low around 42. Tomorrow, Friday, will be sunny with a high near 63. And tomorrow night, partly cloudy with a low around 45. Saturday, showers are likely. It'll be mostly cloudy with a high near 65. And Saturday night, showers are likely. Mostly cloudy with a low around 47. Sunday, there's a chance of showers. It'll be mostly sunny with a high near 76. And Sunday night, showers are likely. Mostly cloudy with a low around 50. Have a good day. 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
2: Hello, and welcome to the Magazine Rack on Chris. I'm Jeff Parkinson. Today I'll be reading from the April 2026 edition of Psychology Today magazine. The first article is titled, What Works in Therapy and What Doesn't? Therapy works best through interventions that are tailored to an individual's needs. Written by Stephen C. Hayes, Ph.D. There's a quiet crisis in how we think about psychotherapy. Over the past few decades, we've gotten good at packaging therapies into neat boxes. Cognitive behavioral therapy, dialectical behavior therapy, compassion-focused therapy, and so on. Each with a label and manual, or perhaps several. Yet in all that packaging, something important is getting lost. When it comes down to what drives change in therapy, it's not the label on the box that matters. It's not whether you used the right protocol. It's whether you helped a person engage in a process that actually moves their life forward. To facilitate real transformations, we need to stop chasing protocols and start following processes. There's a common assumption in clinical psychology. If someone has a diagnosis, say major depressive disorder, then we can match them to the evidence-based protocol for that diagnosis, follow the steps, and expect good outcomes. To be fair, protocols have helped bring science into psychotherapy. They've given us a way to test treatments and show that therapy in general works. Yet there's a problem. The vast majority of people in therapy don't show up with just one clean textbook diagnosis. They come with messy, overlapping, deeply human struggles. For instance, what do we do when someone has anxiety and trauma and depression? And maybe a history of substance use and chronic pain, too. Do we stack five protocols on top of one another? Another problem. The diagnosis does not tell therapists what to do. It gives us some what answers, but virtually no why answers. This is why not even one psychiatric syndrome has yet turned into a psychiatric disease. And perhaps the worst problem of all, in the 40 to 50 years we've been following this agenda, the impact of therapy hasn't grown. Something is wrong with that picture. We can see what's wrong. After much research, we understand that different therapies succeed by targeting underlying biopsychosocial processes, and that these vary in their expression and combination from person to person. A massive study I helped lead alongside Stefan Hoffman, Joe Chiarocci, Balajinder Sadra, and Fred Chin reviewed more than 54,000 studies to answer why therapy works. And after years of collaborative work, we have the results. Psychological flexibility emerged as the most commonly effective pathway of change. More significant than self-esteem, social support, or even the frequency of negative thoughts. And we learned that with a small tweak. We could modify and extend the psychological flexibility model to account for every replicated process of change. That's why protocol differences and therapy brands matter less than we think. The important question isn't which therapy brand are you using? Instead, the most important question is, are you engaging the processes of change that matter most for this individual in their particular situation? Change processes are the dynamic, evidence-based mechanisms that drive growth and overall well-being. They're not about symptoms per se. They're about how we relate to our internal experiences and navigate our lives. They include acceptance, present moment awareness, stepping back from thoughts, committed action toward values, and seeing ourselves as more than our experiences. They include being mentally and behaviorally flexible, taking care of our body, and creating healthy social connections. We can organize them into a simple sentence. Life is asking you to learn to be more open, aware, and actively engaged in a meaningful way, while extending these skills to your relationships and your body. That's it. Drop the mic. That's a summary of 50 years of work by the entire field and nearly 45 years of work in acceptance and commitment therapy. We can break psychological flexibility down into its three core pillars. 1. Awareness. Being present and noticing what's happening, inside and out, from a witness's perspective, without getting caught up in your experience. 2. Openness. Allowing emotions and thoughts without fighting them or clinging to them, and without needing them to change or stay before you take a step forward. And 3. Active engagement. Knowing what really matters to you and moving toward that, regardless of the noise in your mind or the pain you're carrying. Now, extend those same processes to supporting your body and your relationships. For example, learn to sense what your body needs, healthy diet, sleep, exercise, and learn how to be more open to the emotions and thoughts of others, empathy, and genuine understanding. All therapies that work promote these skills. That's why they work. That is true whether they're called ACT, CBT, DPT, CFT, or ABCDEFG. They work because they modify processes that matter. And the way they help people make long-lasting changes is by targeting these processes in a way that fits each individual. Process-based therapy isn't a new type of therapy. It's a shift in how we think about helping people change. We can shift away from which treatment package do I apply to this diagnosis, and instead ask, what's the process that's keeping this person stuck, and how can it be effectively changed to help them move forward? Whether you're a therapist or someone seeking help, practicing process-based therapy means moving beyond protocols and focusing on the active ingredients that truly drive transformation. We can bring that mindset into practice. If you're a therapist, start with these questions. What is your client trying to achieve? What do they want their life to be about? What processes are helping or hindering them in moving toward these goals or values? What small intervention can you use to help shift one of those processes today? Then intervene with targeted precision, a metaphor, an experiential exercise, a simple moment of mindfulness, or something else entirely. You don't need a 10-step protocol to shift a process. You need precision and presence. And more important, you need to keep asking yourself, is this helping this person become more psychologically flexible, more able to be present, open, and engaged with life, while extending these skills to their relationship and their body? And if you're not a professional, but trying to make improvements in your own life, start with these questions. What really matters in your life? What kind of person do you want to be? What patterns in your to their relationship and their body? And if you're not a professional, but trying to make improvements in your own life, start with these questions. What really matters in your life? What kind of person do you want to be? What patterns in your thoughts, feelings, or actions

or eliminate discomfort, and instead start focusing on how to move forward with those experiences, something shifts. You begin practicing the skill of living, not in ideal conditions, but in real ones. Therapy isn't about following a manual, but about cultivating change. And this happens through processes, not protocols. We now know that an extended form of psychological flexibility is the single most supported pathway of change in the science of psychotherapy, allowing you to show up, open up, and move forward. Even when you're struggling with anxiety, depression, addiction, or other kinds of physical or mental ailments. If you're a clinician, get curious about the individual in front of you. Stay flexible and follow the processes that matter. And if you're someone seeking help, don't worry so much about supposed disorders. Look more at the skills you need to become more flexible. Stop asking what box you fit in, and instead start asking what helps you grow. The next article from the April 2026 edition of Psychology Today magazine is titled, "He Looks to the Stars." Archaeoastronomer Anthony Aveni challenges the persistent idea that aliens, if they're out there, are just like us. Written by Devin Fry. What's harder than finding a needle in a haystack? Finding a Martian in a diner. So said Rod Serling as he introduced "Will the Real Martian Please Stand Up?", a classic 1961 episode of The Twilight Zone, in which patrons of a roadside cafe frantically try to suss out who is the invader among them. What makes their task so difficult, spoiler alert, is that the aliens, plural, are revealed to look no different from their fellow diners, save an extra eye or limb or two. It's a well-trod sci-fi trope. The humanoid alien, almost like us, but not quite. Where this shared notion came from, and how it might lead us astray in our quest to discover and connect with extraterrestrial life, is the subject of Anthony Aveni's latest book, Aliens Like Us, An Anthropologist's Field Guide to Intelligent Extraterrestrial Life. Aveni, an emeritus professor of astronomy and anthropology at Colgate University, and a leading figure in the hybrid field of archaeoastronomy, looks to humanity's past to explore how our unconscious biases shape the ways we think about alien life, and argues that as first contact starts to seem not just possible, but inevitable, it may be time for a new perspective. Question: you originally trained as an astronomer. What made you branch out? It was a document that caught my interest, the Dresden Codex, found in a trash heap in the library in the city of Dresden in the 19th century. It's a Mayan document painted with figures that we today might call grotesque, but which were the deities of the Maya, alongside then undeciphered Mayan hieroglyphs and numbers. I guess it was the numbers that got me and transformed me from an individual interested in studying the stars to someone interested in studying the people who study the stars. Question: what did the numbers reveal? Researchers believed that part of the text predicted the first appearance of Venus in the sky as a morning star. Mike Coe, the late Yale anthropologist, had a copy in his office. I was doing research with astronomers there at the time, and the anthropology office was right across the way, so I went over and talked to him. He told me the Mayans' predictions were accurate to within one day in 500 years. Immediately, I asked, how? They didn't have telescopes. They didn't have computers. He said, that's your problem. You're the astronomer. I was so fascinated, my interest shifted to trying to answer that question. How did they do it? Question: what did you conclude? That they did it not with all the techno stuff we use, but with

0: daily observations over hundreds of years, all with the naked eye. They simply watched where the planet Venus moved, where it appeared on the horizon, where it disappeared, and so on. And then they just time averaged. Today we're so dependent on technology, we couldn't do that sort of thing without instruments and programs. They did it with their own eyes. Question: how did that experience change your approach to science? I've often said that interdisciplinary work starts with a problem. Well, that was my problem, and I couldn't solve it by myself. Before that, I hadn't talked much to archaeologists or anthropologists, but since then, we've developed a wonderful rapport. Many of the people who worked on that question helped establish the interdisciplinary field of archaeoastronomy. Question: did ancient civilizations believe that aliens were out there? The Greeks thought the universe might be populated, but they had no idea that it was billions and billions of light years in dimension. In a lot of ways, the idea that there might be intelligent life in the universe starts with the invention of the telescope and scientific enlightenment, when we first realized there's a vast area of space out there and started asking, can we be alone? But it didn't really get underway until about the 1940s, when we started seeing UFOs everywhere. It's a post-war phenomenon. Question: what was behind our mid-century alien obsession? We came out of the end of World War II with tremendous communication technology. And because Western history is built around the idea that the world is always moving toward mechanical, technological, and physical improvement, what we call progress, it was almost logical for us to build bigger and better instruments. That culminated in building large radio telescopes that could be directed into space, which we started using to send messages, recordings of popular songs, and so on. Of course, we expected that aliens would pick them up and start jiving to the beat. Question: you don't think they will? It's the easy assumption that sure, aliens have to be like us. They must have money if they're advanced. They must want land or oil. They must be progressive and value technology and do all the other things that we characterize as seminal to our culture and our civilization. But most of those assumptions are based on Western beliefs about technology or the universality of science that are not common even in a terrestrial context. And that's before we even get to the question of Darwinian evolution by adaptation and just how long it took for us to evolve into who we are today. Question: the hard sciences, astronomy, biology, physics, tend to dominate the alien debate. What role can the social sciences play? We can learn a lot from the contact that has already occurred between terrestrial civilizations. My favorite may be the story of Bishop Diego de Landa, one of the first to see those Mayan documents in the 16th century and attempt to translate them. He sat down with a Mayan scribe and said, "Let's do your ABCs." But the Mayan language was not alphabetic, it was phonetic. So when de Landa asked, "How do you write A?" the scribe heard, "How do you write ah?" which meant turtle. So the scribe drew a turtle for A, a footprint for B, and so on. This became what was known as the de Landa alphabet, and it set back Mayan decipherment all the way to the 1980s. The moral of the story is that you can really bark up the wrong tree when you're looking at another culture. Even on Earth, everybody asks different questions. We have no right to assume that any alien culture anywhere in the universe is coming up with the same sets of questions that we are. Question: do you personally believe aliens are out there? For a long time, I preached the gospel of the astronomers. Of course they're out there. They have to be out there. Look at how many potentially habitable worlds we've discovered in the last decade alone. I think we so deeply crave finding ourselves that there's no other option for most people. But I'm also really fascinated by what's called the Fermi paradox, which Enrico Fermi uttered during a lunch with a bunch of optimistic astronomers. But where is everybody? One answer, is that they're already here, and I'm not even sure you're not one of them. I'm more with Margaret Mead. She was a very smart anthropologist who thought, if they're so advanced, why would they bother with us? It may well be that the attitudes and beliefs they live with have nothing to do with advancing science as we know it. You know, I really don't know, but I don't think there's going to be a knock on the door anytime soon. I don't think they're coming for lunch. Question: if aliens were real, how could we best prepare ourselves for the possibility of contact? I'm still an astronomer, so I'll be keeping my eyes on the skies. The work that's going on in astronomy and astrobiology, searching out worlds that are conceivably habitable, is really important. But we have to be more realistic about the human factors, and we have to be more open to the conclusions derived from psychology, sociology, and anthropology, what some in the hard sciences call lesser disciplines, because they're not precise. Any questions about extraterrestrials' habits of mind, intelligence, or cultural universals are really questions of psychology. Our astronomers would do well to pay attention. The next article from the April 2026 edition of Psychology Today magazine is titled, Why I Fly. Taking to the Skies Helped Mend My Broken Heart. Written by Carolyn Paul. The year that my marriage begins to fray in earnest, I become obsessed with flight. I am not a new pilot. I have been flying various aircraft all my life. I've always liked to be aloft, but I am not consumed with it. Not yet. Then, at 58 years old, I find myself racking up the flying hours in ways I never did with the Cessna I learned on when I was just 20. Paraglider I picked up in my 30s. Or the motorized hang glider that I piloted from my 40s on. This ardor is new. I begin to fly a gyrocopter. The reasons for this aren't all mysterious. It's easier to learn a landing than a human heart. It's easier to check the oil and look for the fill line. You add oil or not. When the weather is bad, you don't have to stick it out. You close the hangar door and leave. You'll fly another day. But still, it's a strange decision. My heart has a hole that needs filling, and I decide to fill it with a strange-looking piece of metal that resembles a tiny helicopter. The hard edges and wires and rotors shouldn't have fitted, for one. Pilots are often intrigued with the mechanical. They love the bright aluminum and wires and baffles and spark plugs, the additions that promise high speeds and bigger numbers. Not me. I have no engineering mind, have little in common with those who tinker with their plane to make it snazzier. I don't tinker at all. I sometimes rue the fact that I must be held up by a structure of any sort and wish I could just fly like the birds. But my marriage is in trouble. I don't know how to fix it, but I can get better at flying. So that is what I do, and I pick a gyrocopter to do it in. 15 years before my wife and I had fallen hard for each other in the way, perhaps, that many in San Francisco do, at an evening reading in a crowded event space, listening to a morose writer of great fame. He intoned about climate change from the stage, and I, usually greatly upended by environmental crises, only smiled moronically. I was electrified by the woman sketching in her notebook next to me. For the next many years, we made each other better creatives. She was an illustrator, and much, much better people. Flying and love do have something in common. For one, they both feel like magic. Yet both are governed by simple science, physics and oxytocin, respectively. Still, no one new to either really believes that when you tell them. Even today, when I review the Bernoulli effect and Newton's third law of motion, the natural laws responsible for getting the heaviest of airliners into the sky, it seems that a key ingredient is missing in the explanation, and it includes the word miracle. Most of us have known how a relationship dissolves. first almost imperceptibly, and then catastrophically, like an artery. It's not that interesting, especially when you still admire and respect, and yes, love the other. So much more interesting when two people have betrayed and deceived, been cads or been horrors. Ours was the boring sort of devolvement, of simply growing apart. This may have been why we fought. We were clawing.
1: 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Chris takes a look now at the sports sections of today's newspapers. The sports data, sports stats you get only from the newspaper. 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
2: World, national, and state news is coming up in 30 minutes, followed by today's sales circulars and the editorial and opinion pages. That's all ahead, right after the morning sports on Chris. It's 7:30.
3: Hello, welcome to Chris Sports. I'm Chris Kelly, and today I'm reading from the Thursday, May 7th, 2026, Hartford Current Sports section. Taking a look at the photographs on the front page, we have a headshot of John Sterling, the Yankee announcer who passed away, as part of a column from Dom Amore. Sterling's friendship will echo forever is a headline. We also have a headshot of Haley Van Lith, who has been picked up by the Connecticut Sun after being waived by the Chicago Sky, and she'll join the backcourt in Montville. We have a headshot, well, from the shoulders up, of Walt Frazier, New York Knicks legend. He's wearing an orange baseball cap and kind of a funky sport coat. It's several colors blended in with it. And the headline is High Praise from Frazier, and it's a preview of Game 3, which will be Friday on Prime Video at 7 o'clock. And two pitchers from the Yankees. One is of Carlos Rodon celebrating as he comes off the mound after last year's American League Championship Series. And Aaron Boone and Trent Grisham bumping elbows, jumping in the air as they meet at home plate, with the headline, Bronx is Sizzling. Let's start with stories from online about the locals, including the Knickerbockers. Jalen Brunson helps the Knicks take a 2-0 lead over the Sixers with a 108-102 victory. Jalen Brunson scored 26 points and helped New York seize control of a close game after a run of blowouts, leading the Knicks to a 108-102 victory over the Sixers on Wednesday for a 2-0 lead in the Eastern Conference semifinals. Playing without the injured Joel Embiid, the Sixers put up a far better fight than the Knicks, than in the Knicks' 137-98 romp in Game 1. The game featured 25 lead changes, the most in a playoff game in 11 years, and 14 ties. Neither team led by more than 7 points. Most importantly, it's staying poised, staying composed, Brunson said, just figuring out one just play at a time, one step at a time, and not looking too far ahead. Those kinds of situations are made for Brunson, who made the tie-breaking basket with 5:06 remaining and added another jumper for a 103-99 advantage with 3:45 to play before Mikal Bridges' basket made it a 6-point game. OG Onuwabi added 24 points for New York, though he left late in the game, went to the locker room, and didn't return to the bench. Brown said after the game that he didn't have an update on the forward status. To the Red Sox, Sonny Gray shuts down Tigers and returned from injury. Red Sox finished sweep with 4-0 win. Sonny Gray pitched 5 innings in his return from injury, and the Boston Red Sox finished a 3-game sweep of the Detroit Tigers with a 4-0 win on Wednesday. Gray was making his first start since facing the Tigers on April 20th at Fenway, a game he left after 2 2/3 innings with a strained hamstring. He gave up 4 hits and 2 walks while striking out 2 on Wednesday. Jack Flaherty allowed 4 runs, 2 earned, on 3 hits and a walk in 5 innings. He struck out 10. Flaherty struck out the first 5 batters he faced, but gave up 2 runs in each of the next 2 innings. Marcelo Mayer led off the 3rd with an infield single after Colt Keith's glove at third base, and Flaherty hit Carlos Navarez with a pitch. Caleb Durbin made it 1-0 with an RBI double, and Wilson Contreras added a sacrifice fly. Masataka Yoshida singled, and Zidane Rafaela walked in the fourth. After a strikeout, Navarez hit a grounder to the third that went under Keith's glove and down the left field line, and two runners scored. The Red Sox loaded the bases on three walks with one out in the seventh, bringing Brant Herter out of the bullpen. He struck out Willier Abreu and got Trevor Story to ground out. Detroit played without manager A.J. Hinch, who was suspended one game for Tuesday's bench-clearing incident against the Red Sox. Tigers starter Framber Valdez was originally suspended 6 games for hitting Story, but it was dropped to 5 when he did an appeal. To the Yankees, Eovaldi shuts down streaking Yankees again as Rangers win 6-1 to stop slide. Nathan Eovaldi cooled off the New York Yankees for the second time in 8 days, and the Rangers got early home runs from Corey Seager and Evan Carter in a 6-1 victory Wednesday night. Aaron Judge hit his Major League high 15th homer for the Yankees, who had won 5 straight games and 15 of 17. But righty Will Warren was tagged for 6 runs and 7 hits while throwing 90 pitches over 4 innings, a rare clunker for a New York rotation that began the day leading the majors with a 2.77 earned run average. Eovaldi, on the other hand, struck out a season-best 8 and walked none in 8 efficient innings, firing 72 of his 101 pitches for strikes. Ezekiel Duran, a one-time Yankees farmhand, drove in 2 runs with a double and a sacrifice fly as Texas won for the 3rd time in 9 games. The 36-year-old Eovaldi allowed 3 hits against his former team after tossing 7 innings of 4-hit ball in a 3-0 win over the Yankees on April 29th. Each splendid outing snapped a 3-game slide for Texas. In between, the Yankees scored 46 runs while going 5-0 against the Orioles and Rangers. New York had won 8 in a row at home. Eovaldi became the first Ranger pitcher to last longer than 7 innings this year and improved to 5-2 with a 2.22 earned run average in his last 11 starts against the Yankees since April 2022. Seager homered to the short porch in right field on a 3-0 fastball in the first. Brandon Nimmo drew an 8-pitch walk leading off the third and scored from first base on Duran's double. With 2 outs, Carter sent a 2-run drive off the fence of the second deck in right. To the Mets, Simeon and Soto homer, leading the surging Mets 10-5 over the Rockies. Juan Soto led off with a home run. Marcus Simeon homered and finished with 4 hits, and the surging Mets beat the Rockies 10-5 on Wednesday after the start time was pushed back 6 hours due to a snowstorm. Carson Binge continued his hot streak with 2 hits for New York. He is 4-for-9 with a home run and 4 RBI in the last 3 games. The Mets are 4-1 to start their 9-game road trip after losing 17 of 20. T.J. Rumfield and Jake McCarthy homered for Colorado, and Mickey Moniak extended his hitting streak to 18 games with a single in the ninth. The Rockies have lost 6 straight and 7 of their last 8 following a 3-game sweep of the Mets from April 24th to 26th. The storm that dropped 6 inches of snow in Denver postponed Tuesday's game to Thursday and pushed Wednesday's start to 7:20 local time. It was 41 degrees at first pitch and fell to the mid-30s in the ninth. Soto homered on Michael Lorenzen's 3rd pitch of the night, and the Mets added 3 more in the fourth. They chased Lorenzen in a 4-run sixth. The Rockies managed just 4 singles in 5 innings against Freddy Peralta, but jumped on Tobias Mares in the sixth. Rumfield led off with a homer. Tyler Freeman and Troy Johnston doubled, and McCarthy hit a 2-run blast to make it 8-4. To the print version of The Current and the column Around the Horn from the Astros, Carlos Correa has a torn tendon in his left ankle that will require season-ending surgery, the star infielder said Wednesday. Correa was injured Tuesday while taking swings in the batting cage before the Astros' home game against the Dodgers. "I was hitting in the cage, normal day, feeling great," he said. I went through my whole routine, took a swing, and just felt a pop. It just completely snapped on me, and then I fell to the ground and couldn't put weight on it, Correa said, while on crutches and in a walking boot Wednesday morning at the ballpark. From the Blue Jays, three-time Cy Young Award winner Max Scherzer said Wednesday that he's confused about why the tendonitis in his forearm isn't getting better and that he's going to seek further opinions from more doctors. Scherzer was placed on the IL on April 27th. He's 1-3 with a 9.64 ERA in five starts, with the 41-year-old having failed to get through the third inning in three of those. From the Tigers, Framber Valdez was suspended for five games and fined one day after he was ejected for hitting the Red Sox Trevor Story with a pitch during a 10-2 loss in which he allowed a career-high 10 runs. The 32-year-old is 2-0 with a 4.57 ERA in his first season with the Tigers after spending eight with the Astros. From the Dodgers, former All-Star right-handed pitcher Tyler Glasnow left Wednesday's game against the Astros before the second inning because of back spasms, but does not believe the issue is serious. He allowed a home run to leadoff hitter Bryce Matthews before retiring the next three batters with two strikeouts to end the first. He returned to the mound to warm up before the second, but appeared to be in discomfort after throwing a pitch and signaled to the dugout. Starters for the locals tonight. The Yankees have Weathers. Actually, that's going to be a 12:30 game. He's 2-2 with a 3.03 earned run average against Gore of Texas, 2-2, 4.67. The Red Sox are playing late but pitching early. Early is their pitcher, 2-2, 3.78. And in the 7 o'clock start, they will face Jacks of Tampa Bay, 1-2, 5.14. And the Mets have Scott, 0-0, 4.26, against Quintana of Colorado, 1-2, 4.07. That is a 3 o'clock start. This date in baseball history, Babe Ruth of the Red Sox allowed two hits as he outdueled Walter Johnson of the Senators, 1-0. Ruth knocked in the winning run with a sacrifice fly. That was in 1917. From the WNBA, UConn's Beckers voted top franchise starter. If WNBA general managers could pick any player in the league to launch a new franchise today, former UConn women's basketball star Paige Beckers would be the most popular choice. In the league's annual preseason general manager survey released Tuesday, 33% named Beckers the best player to build a team around over reigning four-time MVP A.J. Wilson and Indiana Fever phenom Caitlin Clark, who received 50% of the votes when the same question was asked ahead of the 25 season. Wilson and Clark each received 20% of the vote this year, and Huskies great Breanna Stewart and Afisha Collier also received votes. Beckers, last year's Rookie of the Year, enters her sophomore campaign with high expectations both externally and within the league. In the survey, Beckers also received votes for the best point guard and best shooting guard in the league. She ranked third at point guard with 7% of the vote and was second at shooting guard with 20% of the vote. UConn was well represented in the survey beyond Beckers. Stewart, entering her 10th season with the Liberty, was voted second most likely to win MVP. She was also named the most versatile player in the league, and she was the only player besides Gray to receive votes for the best basketball IQ. Former Husky standout Gabby Williams, who played with both Stewart and Collier while at UConn, had a breakout season in 2025, earning her first career All-Star nod, and general managers predict she will rise even higher this year. Williams was voted one of the most impactful player acquisitions of the offseason after signing in free agency with the Golden State Valkyries, and she was overwhelmingly voted the best perimeter defender in the league, receiving 60% of the vote. The number one pick in the draft, Azzie Fudd. She's an underdog to earn the Rookie of the Year award after she was selected first by the Wings. Fudd received 20% of the vote behind Minnesota Lynx guard Olivia Miles, who was drafted second. She received 73%. That result is less a commentary on Fudd's ability than on her role with the Wings, who put together a loaded roster via free agency entering 26. Fudd will likely be a third or fourth option in Dallas rather than a centerpiece like Miles will be. But the Wings are expected to be one of the biggest risers as a team after finishing last in the league with a 10-34 record last season. The general managers voted Dallas the team that had the best offseason, the most improved team, and the most fun team to watch. Taking a look at the weather forecast.
4: If you're a cancer survivor or caregiver to a cancer survivor, contact the National Federation of the Blind to learn more about the NFB Blind Cancer Survivors Division.
3: Today, a mix of clouds and sun, a high of 63. Tonight, partly cloudy, becoming cloudier overnight with a low of 44. Friday, partly cloudy with a high of 61. Friday night, clearing with a low of 42. And then Saturday, rain, a high of 57. And they're looking at about half an inch of rain. And showers continuing overnight on Saturday. And Sunday, cloudy and a high of 73. And that looks like rain to kick off next week as well. Taking a look at what's on the air today in sports, starting in baseball at 12:35, Texas at the Yankees on YES. 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And at 10 o'clock, St. Louis at San Diego on ESPN. Two games from the NBA, both on Prime Video. At 7 o'clock, Cleveland at Detroit. And at 9:30, the Lakers at Oklahoma City. Lots of college softball if you have any of the SEC or Big Ten channels, anything like that, but none of them on the major players. Cycling on True TV tomorrow morning at 6 a.m., the Giro d'Italia Stage 1, again on True TV. Golf today, this is all on the Golf Channel. 7:30, the WP World Tour. 10 o'clock, the One Flight Myrtle Beach Classic. 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And at 2 o'clock, the Truist Championship. 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Soccer from the Europa League at 3 o'clock, Nottingham Forest against Aston Villa on CBSSN. Tennis on the Tennis Channel at 5 and 6 o'clock in the morning from Rome. And Major League Volleyball Playoffs at 7 o'clock and 9:45 on ION. Sterling honored with patch on uniform. The New York Yankees will pay tribute to longtime radio play-by-play announcer John Sterling with a memorial patch on the uniform sleeves, the team announced. He died Monday, was 87. After announcing Sterling's passing, the Yankees wore caps with JS stitching on the back of their hats for Monday's 12-1 win against Baltimore. Following the final out, the sound system blared Sterling's booming voice, "Ball game over! Yankees win! Three Yankees win!" Just before the first strains of Frank Sinatra's crooning New York, New York. The Yankees will wear caps with Sterling's initials through their game against the Mets on May 17 and start wearing the patch the following day against Toronto. Some NFL news. Diggs' acquittal clears path for return to the field. Stephon Diggs' acquittal in court clears the path for the four-time Pro Bowl wide receiver to return to the field. He still could face discipline from the NFL. "We've been monitoring all developments in the matter, which remain under review of the personnel conduct policy," NFL spokesman Brian McCarthy said Tuesday. Diggs was found not guilty Tuesday of assaulting his personal chef. The charges stem from a December 2nd incident at his house in Massachusetts where Jamalia Adams, a former live-in personal chef, testified that Diggins slapped and choked her during an argument. He had pleaded not guilty to a felony strangulation charge and a misdemeanor assault and battery. The jury deliberated for less than 2 hours before clearing Diggs of all charges. "The evidence has shown what we maintained from day one. Mr. Diggs was wrongly accused And this case represents exactly the kind of opportunistic targeting that players can face the moment they step off the field, Diggs' attorney said in a statement. Diggs spent last season with the Patriots, helping them reach the Super Bowl, where they lost to Seattle. He was released in March and remains unsigned. Also from the Patriots, fullback opens up on time with Bills. Patriots fullback Reggie Gilliam still sees some untapped potential in his game. The lead blocker was asked Tuesday afternoon if he feels like he can take on a bigger role in the passing game under offensive coordinator Josh McDaniels. Absolutely, Gilliam said. I feel like I've been underutilized before, and I feel like a lot of people don't know what I can do with the ball in my hand because it hasn't been displayed. I haven't really had the opportunity. The 28-year-old has 16 career receptions for 135 yards and two touchdowns. He's also rushed eight times for 14 yards in his six-year career, all spent with the Bills. To the Jets, offensive coordinator says Smith is the perfect fit. Frank Reich's return to the NFL had to be the right fit, and he believes he found that with the New York Jets. It helped that the Jets head coach Aaron Glenn is also Reich's former teammate, but the opportunity to turn a team around was especially appealing to the team's new offensive coordinator. I knew right away this was something that I wanted to do, mainly because of Glenn, but also because of the challenge, the opportunity to be part of a staff and part of a team organization that has an opportunity to do something special and turn something around, Reich said Wednesday. Reich served as Stanford's interim coach in 2025 and led the team to a 4-8 record. He was previously the head coach of the Indianapolis Colts and Carolina Panthers and had been an offensive coordinator with the Chargers and Eagles. After a 3-14 season in 2025, the Jets once again committed to a rebuild. That meant an overhaul of players and coaches, including quarterback Justin Fields, who was benched after nine starts and traded in March to Kansas City. Key defensive players Sauce Gardner and Quinnen Williams were traded at the deadline. Glenn's return is one of the few common denominators heading into the season. Quarterback Geno Smith, coming off a disappointing season with the Raiders, is poised to be Fields' successor after the Jets traded for him in March. I think he fits perfect, Reich said. I feel his resilience, his toughness. I always think the number one attribute in any quarterback that you need, especially when you want to come and turn something around, is you need someone who's tough. Tough mentality, tough physically. I feel that from Geno on every front. From golf, McIlroy is more motivated than ever. Rory McIlroy appeared rested and relaxed as he prepared for the first tournament since repeating as Masters champion. Just don't let that to be confused with complacency. The world's number two player said that he feels more motivated than ever heading into the major stretch that includes the PGA Championship next week outside of Philadelphia and the U.S. Open next month at Shinnecock Hills. First up, though, is this week's Truist Championship at Quail Hollow, where McIlroy earned his first PGA Tour victory 16 years ago and has won four times. I'm excited for the road ahead, the six-time major champion said Wednesday after his Pro-Am round. It's been more than 3 weeks since McIlroy slipped on the green jacket for a second time after becoming just the fourth player in 90 years to go back-to-back at the Masters. He described this year's post-Masters break from golf as less hectic than last year's whirlwind tour. He didn't travel back home to Northern Ireland to celebrate his Masters win like he did in 25, largely because his parents were already in the U.S. to see it in person. They skipped last year's Masters so as to not jinx their son's chances of completing the career Grand Slam after years of disappointment. Van Lith gives a boost to backcourt. With less than 24 hours until final rosters are due for the 2026 WNBA season, the Connecticut Sun made a major move signing 2025 first-round draft pick Haley Van Lith after she was waived by the Chicago Sky on Monday. Van Lith averaged 12 minutes and 29 appearances with the Sky as a rookie last season with 3.5 points and 1.5 assists per game. ESPN reported that the 5'9 point guard was waived by Chicago during training camp due to style of play preference, and the move came shortly after the franchise signed veteran point guard Natasha Cloud as a free agent. Connecticut desperately needed an experienced point guard, with French phenom Leila Lacan still overseas competing for a championship with her team in France's Ligue Féminine. Lacan, who is expected to start at point once she arrives, won't join the Sun until May 16th at the earliest, and it could be several days later if her championship series extends to three games. Veteran point guard Shea Petty missed both of the team's preseason games with a lower left leg injury, so Van Lith gives the team another primary ball handler to support rookie Charlize Walker for the first several weeks of the season. The Sun currently have 14 players on their full roster, so the team needs to make two more cuts before 5 o'clock Thursday, when the final 12-woman rosters are due. Connecticut also signed former Duke guard Ashlyn Jackson to a developmental contract Wednesday. Van Lith selected by the Sky with the number 11 pick in the 2025 draft after being named the Big 12 Player of the Year while leading TCU to its first Elite Eight appearance in program history. And up next for the Sun, they play the Liberty at 7:30 Friday, and that'll be on Ion TV. Bronx is sizzling. Yankees are on fire, and they're about to get even better. Basking in the glow of yet another win, Jazz Chisholm eagerly relayed the vibes inside the Yankee clubhouse Tuesday night. "The positivity in the clubhouse right now is just super crazy," the second baseman said after homering in the 7-3 takedown of the Rangers. "It's like everybody's just on a real high horse right now, and we just want to ride it out as long as we can." Tuesday's victory made the Yankees 15-2 since April 17, the best record of any team over that stretch. That span has also seen their offense lead the majors in runs, home runs, RBI, average, slugging. Their pitching staff, meanwhile, has the best ERA, WHIP, and opponent batting average in baseball, as well as the second-best FIP. The Yankees have also been a top-10 fielding team in terms of defensive runs saved since April 17. "It's an incredibly talented group, and we're playing well," said closer David Bednar, one of four relievers who teamed up to strand each of the eight runners they inherited on Tuesday. "It's a lot of fun, all these guys in this locker room. It's really special, and I think you're seeing it." With the Yankees clicking on all fronts and showing some increased urgency in their decision-making after last year's shortcomings, the team is 25-11 overall. That is good enough for the best record in the American League and second-best record in baseball behind the Braves. And to think the Bombers could get better soon. That's because reinforcements are on the way, starting with Carlos Rodon, the three-time All-Star who underwent a cleanup procedure on his left elbow over the offseason, is expected to make his next start with the Yankees after completing his third rehab outing on Wednesday. Rodon is lined up to make his season debut Sunday in Milwaukee, and he'll take the rotation spot of Elmer Rodriguez, who was optioned following Tuesday's game. The Yankees can use the roster spot on an extra reliever in the meantime. Then there's Gerrit Cole, who is working his way back from Tommy John surgery. While he got roughed up in the fourth rehab start on Tuesday, the Yankees are eagerly awaiting the return of the 23 Cy Young winner and hope to have him back by early June, if not sooner. But with the days counting down for Rodon and Cole, the Yankees expect more good times ahead. "We can't wait," Chisholm said. "Those guys are what makes us who we are, especially when it comes to the playoffs. So right now, we're just hoping that they stay healthy and come back as soon as possible." That's the latest from the sports world. I'm Chris Kelly. I've been reading from the Thursday, May 7th, 2026, Hartford Current Sports section. Stay tuned now for a Chris News program. Have a great day.

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1: Hi, welcome to this week's reading of The Week Magazine, the best of the U.S. and international media. All you need to know about everything that matters. I'm reading from the May 1st issue. First, we turn to the main stories and how they were covered. Iran flexes its power over Strait of Hormuz. What happened? With peace talks between the U.S. and Iran at an impasse, the clash for control of the crucial Strait of Hormuz intensified this week as Iran seized at least two cargo ships in the trade corridor in retaliation for a U.S. naval blockade of its ports. The Navy has turned back some 30 ships trying to enter or exit Iranian ports since the blockade was imposed earlier this month, and in a bid to ramp up the economic pressure on Tehran, the U.S. this week boarded a tanker carrying Iranian oil in the Indian Ocean and seized an Iranian-flagged container ship that tried to run the blockade. The Iranian regime accused the U.S. of piracy and soon after seized two cargo ships, one flying a Panamanian flag and the other a Liberian flag, claiming the vessels had tried to navigate the contested strait without its approval. White House spokesperson Caroline Leavitt said Iran's attacks on international vessels didn't constitute a violation of the U.S.-Iran ceasefire. A U.S. delegation led by Vice President J.D. Vance was set to travel to Pakistan for a second round of peace talks, but the trip was delayed after Iran refused to take part. A foreign ministry spokesman cited contradictory messages and inconsistent behavior from the Americans. Other Iranian officials cited the blockade, which the regime called an act of war. Trump, who had warned that the military is raring to go for strikes on Iran if a deal wasn't reached before the temporary ceasefire ended this week, extended the truce indefinitely, saying Iran's leadership was fractured and needed time to come up with a unified proposal. Iranian officials accused Trump of trying to buy time for a surprise strike. With traffic at a standstill in the strait, which carried some 20% of the world's oil before the start of the war, U.S. Energy Secretary Chris Wright acknowledged that gas prices, now averaging about $4 a gallon, might not drop below $3 until next year. Trump said that's totally wrong and that prices will plummet as soon as this ends, a claim experts called unrealistic. Oil and gas rise very quickly, and they come down very slowly, said economist Peter Earle. A new Quinnipiac poll found 65% of Americans blame Trump for the spike in gas prices, and more than half blame him a lot. What the columnist said. As Trump's approval numbers plunge to the mid-30s, associates say he wants out of the increasingly unpopular war, said Barak Ravid in Axios. His negotiators suspect a peace deal is within reach, but they may not have anyone in Tehran empowered to say yes. Hardline generals from the elite Revolutionary Guard now run the country, and they're openly at odds over strategy with Iran's civilian negotiators. The new supreme leader, Mojtaba Khamenei, could break the impasse, but he is rumored to have been badly wounded in the airstrike that killed his father, former Supreme Leader Ali Khamenei, and is barely communicating. There's another major obstacle, said Elena Treen and Kevin Liptak in CNN.com. The Iranians don't trust Trump. The two sides seemed last week to be nearing an agreement. Then Trump went on a tear on social media and in interviews, falsely claiming Iran had agreed to a host of provisions that hadn't been finalized and had accepted the most contentious U.S. demands, such as handing over its stockpile of enriched uranium. That tanked the rising optimism for a deal, and it's unclear where peace talks go from here. Even Trump's most basic claims about the Iran war can't be trusted, said Daniel Dale, also in CNN.com. He said this week that Vance was en route to Islamabad. In fact, the Veep had never left the U.S., and he falsely claimed last week that Iran had agreed to never again close the Strait of Hormuz. Virtually nothing the president says can be taken at face value, a situation the world has never had to contend with. He's confounded not just negotiators, but ordinary Americans, said Peter Hamby in Puck. A new poll shows they have no idea why this war is happening, with answers ranging from keeping Iran from getting nukes, 22%, to taking oil, 20%, to a show of power, 13%. Control of the Strait has become the strategic fulcrum of the war, said National Review in an editorial. Iran seems to think if it keeps the Strait closed, it will exact so much economic pain that Trump will end his blockade or accept a deal that relents on his red lines. He needs to convince Tehran he's perfectly willing to start shooting again and take the Strait back by force. Iran thinks it has the upper hand, said Erica Solomon in the New York Times. After a high-stakes game of chicken, it believes Trump blinked first when he extended the ceasefire with no concessions. That validates its view that Iran's readiness to absorb the economic pain wrought by the war exceeds Trump's. The regime sees this as an existential battle, and no matter how much suffering the blockade inflicts, experts say it's not going to blink. Both sides have powerful incentives to end this, so in a world of logic, a settlement would be a safe bet, said Mark Champion in Bloomberg. But we're in a realm where logic doesn't seem to apply, stuck with leaders who lack the personal and political courage needed for compromise. In Tehran, fanatical hardliners call the shots. In Washington, we have a president who seems to live in his own movie, reinventing reality to follow a script in which he plays the triumphant hero. It's an inherently unstable situation with no obvious way out, and a return to war looks all too possible. What next? Iran maintains more military capabilities than the White House or Pentagon has publicly admitted, said Jennifer Jacobs in CBSNews.com. So say multiple U.S. officials who've seen intelligence on the matter, which belies the administration's claims that we've essentially wiped out Iran's military capacity. Iran retains about half its ballistic missiles and two-thirds of its air force is thought to be operational. While the conventional navy is largely destroyed, the Revolutionary Guard's naval arm maintains 60% of its capacity, including fast attack speedboats. If Trump is eventually able to strike a deal with Iran, said Michael Birnbaum in the Washington Post, it may involve many of the same trade-offs as the Obama-era nuclear deal that he tore up in 2018. A prospective agreement could include expiration dates on limits to Tehran's nuclear program. And to secure Iran's stockpiles of enriched uranium, the administration has floated unfreezing $20 billion in part proceeds from Iranian oil sales. That's far more than the $1.7 billion released under President Barack Obama's agreement, a longtime target of GOP scorn. Democrats score key redistricting win in Virginia. What happened? Democrats' efforts to reclaim the U.S. House of Representatives got a major assist this week after voters in Virginia approved an aggressively gerrymandered electoral map that could gain the party four more seats in the chamber. By 51% to 49%, Virginians voted to allow the state legislature to redraw the state's representative districts in a way that likely gives Democrats 10 out of its 11 seats, up from 6 now, until at least after the 2030 census. President Trump immediately claimed without evidence the result was rigged. Since California voters had earlier approved a map that eliminated five Republican districts, Democrats have now pulled even with GOP redistricting gains in Texas, Missouri, Ohio, and North Carolina. Those states heeded Trump's repeated calls to redraw maps to help the GOP hold the House in the midterms, setting off the redistricting battle with Democrats. Many expected Democrats to roll over, said House Minority Leader Hakeem Jeffries. We fought back. When they go low, we hit back hard. Virginia's redrawn map could still be scrapped by the state Supreme Court, which is still considering Republican claims that Democrats illegally organized the redistricting effort. Republicans could also gain as many as five more seats from Florida, which will hold a special session on redistricting next week. The U.S. Supreme Court, meanwhile, has delayed a ruling on a case that could overturn the 1965 Voting Rights Act's prohibition of racial gerrymandering, which could encourage legislatures in multiple southern states to redraw their maps before the midterms. What the columnist said, carving up Virginia into salamander-like districts wasn't an easy sell, said William Crystal in the Bulwark. As Virginia Republicans emphasized in attack ads, Democrats such as Barack Obama and Governor Abigail Spanberger once condemned gerrymandering. But now that Trump has forced the issue, Democrats, often thought to be hapless competitors in this dirtier political age, finally stepped up and fought back. Now they can spare us the false sanctimony about democratic norms, said the Washington Post in an editorial. Some 46% of Virginians voted for Trump in 2024. This outrageously gerrymandered map would reduce their House representation to barely 9%. We can blame Trump's original foolhardy and suicidal decision to goad Texas into mid-decade redistricting, said Jeffrey Blahar in National Review. But it's still unjust to turn purple Virginia into almost a one-party state. This was a less resounding win for Democrats than the party might suggest, said Aaron Blake in CNN.com. Spanberger won the Virginia governorship by 15 percentage points in November. This map squeezed by with 2. It also may have cost her politically. The centrist Spanberger, a potential presidential candidate, faced complaints of hypocrisy from the right and criticism from the left for not advocating for the referendum strongly enough. The lesson of the current redistricting war is that pragmatism doesn't pay. You need to take whatever advantage you can, whenever you can. Lawmakers grill Kennedy over MAHA agenda. What happened? Health and Human Services Secretary Robert F. Kennedy Jr. refused this week to commit to following vaccine guidance from the next CDC director as he appeared before Congress to justify his health policies over a series of grueling hearings. President Trump last week nominated Dr. Erica Schwartz, who served as Deputy Surgeon General in his first term, to lead a CDC reeling from Kennedy's staffing purge and vaccine schedule changes. Schwartz, a Navy veteran who is pro-vaccine, will need to clear a Senate confirmation hearing, but is widely viewed as qualified. But when Rep. Raul Ruiz, D. California, asked Kennedy whether he would implement whatever vaccine guidance Schwartz might issue without interference, the secretary said he was not going to make that kind of commitment. During his 7 days of answering senators' questions, Kennedy vigorously defended his Make America Healthy Again agenda. He insisted his criticism of vaccines had nothing to do with the measles outbreaks that killed 3 people last year. Stuck by his support for raw milk, which has led to E. coli outbreaks in 3 states, and called a study that refuted his purported link between autism and Tylenol use in pregnancy garbage. Challenged on his decision to cancel $500 million in mRNA vaccine research contracts, he said, COVID is gone, and the mRNA vaccines have a limited efficacy against respiratory illnesses. In fact, COVID continues to spawn deadly variants. He did, however, concede that mRNA vaccines hold promise in treating some cancers. What the columnist said, President Trump may finally be kicking out the crazy, said Noah Rothman in National Review. The nomination of the refreshingly competent Schwartz echoes the changes at Homeland Security, where Mark Wayne Mullen is restoring a sense of normalcy after the chaotic tenure of his predecessor, Kristi Noem. While Kennedy so far remains at his post, it appears the Trump administration is pivoting away from the fringes of American intellectual life to which it was once so attracted. Schwartz is a good pick, said Lisa Jarvis in Bloomberg. She certainly has the management and public health chops to lead the agency. But so did Susan Monterez, the CDC's last full-time director, and Kennedy persuaded Trump to fire her within weeks. And Schwartz will be coming into a demoralized agency purged of thousands of its scientists, its website brimming with diatribe rather than data. And Kennedy persuaded Trump to fire her within weeks. And Schwartz will be coming into a demoralized agency purged of thousands of its scientists, its website brimming with diatribe rather than data. Will she have the mettle to stand up to

a political loser. But it's an open question whether it is changing policy or just messaging. Kennedy's still in charge, after all, and it would take years to reverse the damage he's already done. It doesn't matter who you put in at CDC, said Deborah Howery, the agency's former chief medical officer, as long as the secretary continues to assert his influence. Now we move on to the U.S. at a glance. From Wisconsin. Beagle rescue. Police last week fired rubber bullets and pepper spray at about 1,000 activists who stormed a Wisconsin facility that breeds beagles for biomedical experiments. The attempted raid on Ridgeland Farms in Blue Mounds, Wisconsin, was organized by Wayne Sion, a prominent California animal rights activist who said he wanted to rescue 2,000 dogs from torture. Ridgeland has denied abuse allegations, but it agreed in October to give up its state breeding license to avoid prosecution after a judge found it likely broke Wisconsin animal cruelty laws by performing surgeries without anesthesia, leaving wounds untreated, and other violations. The Dane County Sheriff's Office was anticipating the raid, which had been promoted on social media, but the scene quickly devolved as protesters rushed to breach the fences of the facility, officers threw tear gas canisters into the crowd, and a pickup truck tried to plow through Ridgeland Farms' front gate. It was like a war zone, one protester said. From Shreveport, Louisiana, mass shooting. A Louisiana man killed 8 children, including 7 of his own, last week in the country's deadliest mass shooting in more than 2 years. Shreveport police said Shamar Elkins, 31, fatally shot the children, ages 3 to 11, execution style, using a pistol that worked like an assault-style weapon. He also shot his wife, who was hospitalized with life-threatening injuries, and the mother of 3 of his children in a house nearby. Another woman and a 12-year-old girl escaped the horrific scene by jumping off a roof. Elkins later died by gunshot after leading police on a car chase. Elkins' wife had recently told him she was seeking a divorce, and relatives say Elkins, an Army veteran, had checked into the local Veterans Affairs Hospital in January for a mental health evaluation. But he maintained a happy facade as a doting father, making the tragedy even harder to reconcile. It will be written in the pages of history as one of the worst days in Shreveport, said Police Chief Wayne Smith. From Washington, D.C., extremism. The Justice Department this week accused the Southern Poverty Law Center of financial crimes, targeting a storied civil rights nonprofit that has listed some prominent conservative organizations like Turning Point USA as hate groups. Acting Attorney General Todd Blanche claimed the 55-year-old SPLC, which tracks extremism, defrauded supporters when it used their donations to pay informants to infiltrate extremist organizations like the Ku Klux Klan and the Aryan Nations. A federal grand jury charged the SPLC with wire fraud, false statements to a federally insured bank, and conspiracy to commit money laundering, alleging the organization gave people affiliated with hate groups over $3 million from 2014 to 2023. The SPLC was manufacturing the extremism it purports to oppose, said Blanche. Interim SPLC leader Brian Fair called the allegations false, saying the indictment will not shake our resolve. From Virginia. Murder-suicide. A former Virginia lieutenant governor, once considered a rising Democratic star, killed his wife before shooting himself in a murder-suicide last week. Justin Fairfax, 47, was going through a contentious divorce from 49-year-old Serena Fairfax when he fatally shot her in the basement of their Annandale, Virginia home while their 2 teenage children were present. He then went into his bedroom and turned his handgun on himself. Sexual assault allegations ended Fairfax's political career in 2019, and he and his wife separated in 2024. A judge recently granted Serena primary custody and ordered Fairfax to move out of the family's home by the end of April. Serena testified about Fairfax's heavy daily alcohol use, and acquaintances said he never got over the 2019 allegations, which he adamantly denied. Court records show that banks have been trying to recover tens

0: of thousands of dollars he owed. From Washington, D.C. Resignation. Another Trump cabinet member departed in scandal this week as Labor Secretary Lori Chavez de Remer resigned her post amid a growing number of misconduct allegations. The Labor Department's Inspector General was looking into whether she pursued a romantic relationship with a subordinate, a member of her security detail, while employees had lodged a formal office discrimination complaint, alleging Chavez de Remer created a toxic workplace. Her husband, who was barred from entering the department's headquarters after being accused of sexual assault, frequently exchanged text messages with young female staff members, the New York Times reported, and Chavez de Remer instructed some of the women to pay attention to her husband and father. Her chief of staff and deputy chief of staff were placed on leave after being accused of concocting official trips so the secretary could vacation with friends. The former Oregon congresswoman has denied the allegations. She's the third female cabinet member to exit this year. From Miami, DeGenova returns. The Justice Department this week installed a familiar Trump loyalist, the president's former campaign lawyer, Joseph DeGenova, to lead a sprawling inquiry into Trump's enemies, replacing a career prosecutor who had expressed doubts about the criminal investigation into former CIA Director John Brennan. The 81-year-old DeGenova will head up the grand conspiracy probe tasked with investigating whether former federal officials committed crimes in investigating Trump. DeGenova, who backed the president's efforts to overturn the 2020 election result, is expected to split time between Miami and Fort Pierce, Florida, where a grand jury can be overseen by federal judge Aileen Cannon, who has issued favorable rulings for Trump. So far, though, Trump's vengeance campaign is not off to a great start. Prosecutors abruptly rescinded a subpoena just days after it was issued to Trump critic Brennan by DeGenova's predecessor, Maria Medeiros Long, who was removed from the case last week. Now on to the world at a glance. From Dublin. Alleged kingpin. Irish and Emirati authorities this week arrested Daniel Kinahan, an Irish fugitive suspected of running one of the world's most notorious drug cartels. Kinahan, 48, was detained in Dubai and will be extradited to Ireland. Investigators say the Kinahan crime group, which controls much of Europe's cocaine market, has been operating from Dubai for nearly a decade since Kinahan fled a gang feud. The investigative news site Bellingcat tracked Kinahan, his brother, and his father, gang patriarch Christopher Kinahan Sr. They're using Google restaurant reviews, the elder Kinahan appeared to have posted under the name Christopher Vincent. Daniel Kinahan, who has been active as a boxing promoter in Dubai, said in 2021, "There is no evidence or proof against me." From Vancouver, loosening U.S. ties. Prime Minister Mark Carney said this week that Canada's trade interdependence with the United States was once a strength, but because of President Trump's tariffs and threats, is now a weakness. "We have to take care of ourselves," Carney said. "We can't rely on one foreign partner." Days earlier, Trump's Commerce Secretary Howard Lutnick had accused Canada of undermining talks to rework the U.S.-Mexico-Canada agreement. It was Trump during his first presidency who negotiated and signed it, having torn up NAFTA after labeling it unfair. But Lutnick said the USMCA was a bad deal and that Canada was dragging out preliminary negotiations to cause the U.S. economic pain. "They suck," he said. From Mexico City. Secret CIA mission. Mexican President Claudia Sheinbaum this week demanded an explanation after two U.S. and two Mexican officials were killed in a car crash in Chihuahua, apparently while returning from a secret operation to destroy drug labs. Sheinbaum has said that Mexico will cooperate with the U.S. on intelligence sharing but won't allow U.S. boots on the ground. "Any such collaboration between the U.S. and Mexican local law enforcement without federal permission," she said, "would be a violation of Mexican law." To make matters worse, The two Americans were CIA officers, the New York Times reported this week. Chihuahua state officials said Mexican officers destroyed the lab on their own and only picked up the Americans who were in the country to train the Mexicans in drone surveillance afterward. From Brussels, aid to Ukraine. With the pro-Russian Viktor Orban soon to lose power in Hungary, the European Union was able this week to approve a long-delayed $106 billion loan to Ukraine. Orban had held up the money because he claimed Ukraine was slow-walking repairs to a pipeline that brings Russian oil through Ukraine to Hungary. But after Orban lost the Hungarian election last week to pro-EU Peter Magyar, Ukrainian President Volodymyr Zelensky abruptly changed his tune and said the pipeline was ready to go. Ukraine has completed repair work, Zelensky said this week. The pipeline can resume operation. Orban then said he would lift his veto of the loan. Russian spokesman Dmitry Peskov called Zelensky's behavior blackmail. From Bulgaria, pro-Kremlin leader. Former president Rumen Radev's party took an outright majority in this week's Bulgarian elections, making the Kremlin-friendly former fighter pilot the next prime minister. But it's not clear yet whether Radev will be another Viktor Orban, acting as a spoiler for Russia within the EU, or the anti-corruption pragmatist he campaigned as. While he has already called for constructive dialogue with the Kremlin, he has not partnered with his country's pro-Russia party. The usual Bulgarian posture, analyst Dimitar Pechev told the Washington Post, is that there is a clear difference with Orban. We don't block the vote in Brussels, and they don't ask questions about what happens in Bulgaria. Radev's Progressive Bulgaria movement won 45%, giving him 135 seats in the 240-seat legislature and ending two decades of political deadlock. From Kyiv, mass shooting. A 58-year-old Moscow native killed six people and wounded several more in Kyiv last week in the worst non-military mass shooting Ukraine has seen in years. Dmytro Vasilchenkov killed four people on the street, then barricaded himself inside a convenience store, taking employees and customers hostage. Negotiators tried for 40 minutes to persuade him to surrender. Then a SWAT team stormed in and killed him. Ukrainian authorities are treating the attack as an act of terrorism. They said Vasilchenkov had been living in Kyiv after moving from eastern Donetsk, a region mostly occupied by Russia. Neighbors in his apartment building said he seemed perfectly harmless. You'd never guess he was some kind of criminal, said Hannah Kulik, 75. From South Africa, opposition leader jailed. A South African court sentenced opposition firebrand Julius Malema to 5 years in prison last week for firing an assault rifle into the air in a packed stadium during a 2018 political rally. Malema, a fierce critic of Western imperialism and leader of the radical Economic Freedom Fighters Party, was released pending appeal, but the verdict threatened to end his political career. Outside the court in Kugumpo, he vowed to continue fighting the white supremacist enemy. We are fighting the devil and we must fight with everything, he said. Police braced for a possible repeat of unrest that followed the 2021 sentencing of former President Jacob Zuma, once a Malema mentor, to 15 months after he failed to report for a corruption inquiry. From Lebanon, smashing Jesus. Two Israeli soldiers were given 30-day jail sentences after one of them photographed the other smashing a statue of Jesus with a sledgehammer in a Christian village in southern Lebanon. Prime Minister Benjamin Netanyahu said he was stunned and saddened by the act and apologized to every Christian whose feelings were hurt. Locals said the statue was outside a private home in the village of Debel, one of the few towns in southern Lebanon where residents stayed through weeks of Israeli strikes against the Iran-backed Hezbollah militia. Israeli Christians were appalled. I wanted to believe it wasn't real, said Farid Jubran of the Latin Patriarchate of Jerusalem. From Tokyo, unleashing the military. Prime Minister Sanae Takaichi lifted a ban on arms exports this week in Japan's latest shift away from pacifist policies adopted after World War II. The sales will be restricted to 17 countries that agree to abide by the United Nations Charter and use the weapons only for defense. Japan's arms industry has struggled to grow and stay profitable because the government was for so long its only customer. Allowing exports is expected to drive innovation and help the Japanese military catch up to better-equipped peers. Days earlier, Japan hosted a visit by more than 30 NATO envoys to strengthen ties with Western allies as security threats intensify across Asia. Takeuchi's government also reached a $6.5 billion deal to supply Australia with warships to modernize its aging fleet. No country can now ensure its own peace and security alone, she said. From Doha, Qatar, Afghans barred from U.S. President Trump is negotiating to ship 1,100 Afghan nationals, people who had risked their lives to help U.S. forces during the war against the Taliban, to Congo rather than allow them into the U.S., the New York Times reported this week. The group includes interpreters, special ops fighters, and members of American military personnel, as well as their relatives. Some 400 are children. The Biden administration promised them visas when the U.S. withdrew from Afghanistan in 2021, but Trump halted that resettlement program last year, leaving them stranded in Qatar. The Afghans now face the choice of returning to Afghanistan, where the Taliban are likely to kill them, or going to Congo, already overwhelmed with refugees after decades of conflict. This is an easy solve, said Sean Van Diver of A Group Afghan Evac. Hey, welcome to America. From Equatorial Guinea, Pope's Truth to Power. Pope Leo XIV ended his 11-day Africa trip this week by telling Catholics in Equatorial Guinea that humanity's future risked being tragically compromised by wars and crumbling international law. Leo visited four countries, Algeria, Cameroon, Angola, and Equatorial Guinea, inspiring the faithful and lecturing on the dangers of greed and the lust for power. His forceful speeches were widely interpreted as targeting corrupt leaders in Africa, as well as President Trump, who has clashed with him over immigration and the Iran war. In Algeria, the first Augustinian pope paid tribute to St. Augustine, who was born there in AD 354. In Cameroon, Leo called for breaking the chains of corruption as President Paul Biya, who has been in power for 43 years, listened passively. Hearts must be set free, Leo said, from an idolatrous thirst for profit. Now on to the briefing section. A rising threat from ticks. Alpha-Gal syndrome, which can trigger a potentially fatal meat allergy, is surging across the U.S. Why? What causes Alpha-Gal syndrome? It often begins with a bite from a Lone Star tick, which has a sugar molecule known as alpha-gal in its saliva. That molecule is found in the tissues of most mammals, but not humans, and normally causes no problems when people consume it in red meat. But when alpha-gal enters the bloodstream via a tick bite, the body produces antibodies to fight the intruder. In about 50% of people with those antibodies, a subsequent exposure to alpha-gal, such as by eating beef, lamb, pork, or venison, can spark an overactive immune response that causes hives, joint pain, vomiting, and severe abdominal cramps. In extreme cases, alpha-gal syndrome, AGS, can cause anaphylactic shock and death. More than 110,000 suspected cases were identified from 2010 to 2022, according to the Centers for Disease Control, which estimates that up to 450,000 people may be affected. Some doctors believe that's an undercount. Once clustered in the southeast, the traditional habitat of the Lone Star tick, the disease is now common across the northeast and midwest and is surging along with other tick-borne conditions such as Lyme disease. Scientists say the warming climate has allowed the Lone Star ticks to move north to areas where it was previously too cold for the species to thrive. What are the signs of infection? There aren't any, so most people don't know they have AGS until they suffer an allergic reaction. But getting a diagnosis can be a long journey, both because many doctors aren't familiar with alpha-gal and because symptoms can take up to 6 hours to appear after an exposure. Reactions vary widely. Some are allergic to pork but not beef, or vice versa. Some react to dairy, some don't. Reactions are consistently inconsistent, said Patrick Roden Reynolds, a biologist who studies tick-borne diseases. Is there a treatment? No. The only way to manage the disease is to avoid alpha-gal, which is trickier than just ordering halibut instead of lamb chops at a restaurant. Food can easily be cross-contaminated, and aerosolized fat molecules from sizzling meat can cause a reaction, as can many items with mammal-derived ingredients. Dairy products, foods with gelatin, medications made with glycerin, personal care products that contain collagen or lanolin, even sugar, which is processed with animal bone char. Many sufferers carry EpiPens to treat severe reactions. What are health authorities doing? A growing number of states track cases. 12 now mandate reporting of positive tests, including Kentucky, Virginia, and Massachusetts. Health officials are trying to raise awareness of the condition and to educate people on how to avoid tick bites. Meanwhile, researchers are attempting to solve a number of mysteries, including the reason reactions vary so widely, why the allergy sometimes fades over time, and whether people who carry alpha-gal antibodies but show no visible allergic response might suffer unseen health effects, including digestive problems or coronary disease. Treatment breakthroughs may be on the way, but in the meantime, experts expect AGS to keep spreading. It seems like an oddity now, said Brandon Hollingsworth, a University of South Carolina epidemiologist, but we could end up with millions of people with an allergy to meat. Now on to best columns, the U.S. Is Putin planning to attack NATO? From the Washington Post. Russian President Vladimir Putin is a wounded bear, said David Ignatius. In Ukraine, his army is at a standstill despite staggering troop losses, and the Russian economy is a mess. He's powerless to help his ally Iran, and his buddy Viktor Orban was just deposed in Hungary. In his embattled state, Putin is actually more dangerous, and he might be considering an attack on Europe. Putin is eager to challenge NATO, which has taken Ukraine's side in the war, and may see a narrowing window of opportunity to do so. With President Trump backing away from NATO and Ukraine, European nations are pouring billions into building up their defenses. Meanwhile, Putin's pal, Trump, has suggested the U.S. might ignore its obligations to come to a NATO member's defense. To crack the alliance, Putin could invade a Baltic nation and dare NATO and the U.S. to engage in warfare with a nuclear-armed Russia. Russia's defense ministry last week threatened to strike European countries supplying drones to Ukraine, which include Germany, Britain, Sweden, and Italy. That sounds like a bluff, but as Putin's Ukraine invasion showed, he's a risk-taker. His next move might shock us. Thomas's Holy War on Progressives. From Salon. Supreme Court Justice Clarence Thomas is sounding the alarm. Progressives are an existential threat, said Heather Digby Parton. At a speech last week at the University of Texas at Austin, Thomas made it clear he's no umpire making dispassionate decisions about the Constitution and the rule of law. Instead, he spoke as a theocrat who believes that Americans should be governed by natural law, with rights given by God, as defined by conservatives like him. His speech was a diatribe against the progressive movement, tracing it back to its origins at the turn of the 20th century, when it arose in response to the monopolies and capitalistic excesses of the Gilded Age. Thomas, however, portrayed the movement as sinister and anti-American. In Thomas's telling, progressivism enabled the growth of government, crushed individual rights, and caused nearly all the ills of the 20th century. In a jaw-dropping statement, Thomas declared, "It is not possible for America and progressivism to coexist forever." He made it clear that he believes that the country is at war and that his side is aligned with God. That extremist belief is the foundation of every one of his Supreme Court opinions. And now, viewpoint. You can see the terror in Pete Hegseth's eyes at his press conferences about potentially being scapegoated for a less than total victory over Iran. He's allegedly paranoid about being replaced by Army Secretary Dan Driscoll, and probably has reason to be. My sense is that he'd do anything to retain the president's favor, as being a buffoon with an impressive title whom no one takes seriously is preferable to being a buffoon to whom no one any longer pays any attention. Shaky job security is a terrific incentive for an employee to work harder. Working harder in the Trump administration means being even more of a servile henchman and bootlicker than you were before. This from Nick Cattagio in The Dispatch. Now on to Best Columns International. Singapore, the other street to worry about. From Liane Jiabao. Every war reshapes how countries think about future conflicts, said Sim Chi Hui. And the blockade and counter-blockade by the U.S. and Iran in the Strait of Hormuz is surely giving China dangerous ideas. Beijing can see how effective these dueling toll booths at sea have been. Iran disrupted 20% of the global oil supply, triggering a worldwide energy crisis. The U.S. then cut off Tehran's access to ports, throttling its economy. What if China were to follow that playbook and block the Taiwan Strait in an effort to forcibly reabsorb Taiwan? The global fallout would be even worse, crippling all kinds of trade and supply chains and causing systemic shocks everywhere. About 20% of all global maritime trade passes through the 110-mile-wide waterway that separates the autonomous island from the mainland. But if China were to start firing missiles and bullets, those ships would not cross. Taiwan itself, meanwhile, produces 90% of the highly advanced semiconductor chips that power AI, electronics, and military systems. That means the losses from a blockade could reach $2 trillion, and if war actually broke out, that could rise to $10 trillion or 10% of global GDP. Such a scenario would plunge the world into a depression to rival that of the 1930s. Lebanon, will it ever know real peace? During a shaky ceasefire between Israel and Hezbollah this week, some of the Lebanese families who fled their homes managed to return, only to find a wasteland, said Ghassan Hajar in An-Nahar. I was among them, sorrow mixing with anger, as I navigated the ruins of Mashkara. Here lies the playground of childhood, the sweet memories. I sweep photos scattered on the ground into the trash, grateful my mother isn't alive to see the destruction of the family home. My neighbors stare at their own damaged properties, churning through emotions. Aida is angry, her life savings gone. Jessica, a photographer, cleans her camera lens with tears. Amira isn't here. She can't travel because she was injured while fleeing. These stories are everywhere. More than a million of us had to leave our villages, ordered to evacuate as Israel occupied a fifth of the country. Nearly 2,300 were killed and 60,000 houses were damaged, many of them far outside the occupation zone. Eventually, some of us will repair the stones, but who can restore what is in our souls? The trauma is compounded by our helplessness, said Adele Akel in L'Orient Le Jour. Lebanon is drowning in a vast conflict among great powers. They battle, but we bleed. Iran and Israel were bombing each other when Iran's Lebanese proxy, Hezbollah, chose to strike Israel, bringing the death and ruin onto our soil. America plays a major role by backing Israel, while Russia and China lend support to Iran behind the scenes. As for us, Lebanon is riddled with corruption, and this conflagration is rekindling old militia mentalities that have divided us. Israel is leveling Muslim border towns, but mostly sparing Christian ones in its hunt for Hezbollah. It would be naive to expect the rushed negotiations to end the nightmare, said Luis Bassets in El País, Spain. Israel and Lebanon have technically been at war since 1948 and still have no diplomatic relations. The Israeli scorched earth policy is reopening wounds left from Israel's 1978 and 82 invasions, as well as from the subsequent 18-year occupation of southern Lebanon that fueled Hezbollah's rise. The two sides fought again in 2006 and have exchanged fire repeatedly since the Gaza war broke out in 2023. While the Lebanese government is now working for peace, both Israel and Hezbollah are practiced in the ancient and savage sport of breaking truces. That's why Lebanon lives in fear of the resumption of war, said Ilham Sayed Freya in El Anwar. And many of us are blaming Hezbollah for our misery. Yes, Israel ignores ceasefires at will. Just after the one with Iran was announced 2 weeks ago, it unleashed a rain of fire on Beirut that took over 350 lives. But it was Hezbollah that started this latest round, and the militia is still making threats, even against the Lebanese government. What must we, and who must we, wait for to liberate our land? Hezbollah was formed to deter Israel, but its weapons have proved ineffective in protecting either the people or land, so why does it cling to them so fervently? We have had enough of wars. It is time for peace. United Kingdom, the summer of sex we all need. What's not to like about a summer of sex? Asked Rowan Pelling in the Daily Telegraph. Samantha Niblett, a Labour Member of Parliament, has joined with Cindy Gallup, founder of the sex-positive movement Make Love Not Porn, for hearings in Parliament promoting sex education over the steamy months ahead. High time, I say. It's not that we don't talk about sex. Some of our biggest TV shows of recent years, including Fleabag and Sex Education, are pure smut. But they're also proof that we tend to gloss over our very British embarrassment at the mechanics of the act with humor, snickering rather than communicating. This campaign is intended to help young people understand issues around consent and violence, as well as how childbirth, menstruation, and menopause affect women's pleasure. And Gen Z youth desperately need such instruction. Their early and frequent exposure to hardcore, sometimes violent porn, has shaped their perception of sex in pernicious, long-lasting, intimacy-busting ways. Many get their information from the toxic manosphere. When some 60% of Gen Z men can't locate the clitoris, swapping sexual ignorance for erotic pleasure is a national necessity. You'd think that politicians, historically a randy bunch, would be up for this, said Rebecca Reed in the I paper. They should be horrified that each new generation is having less sex than previous. Yet many say Niblett is wasting Parliament's time on something so frivolous as Rumpy Pumpy. This is a moment of profound national seriousness, and what are they doing? Asked Conservative leader Kimi Badenoch. They are promoting sex toys in Parliament. It gives a whole new meaning to fiddling while Rome burns. Try diddling while Rome burns, said Madeline Grant in The Spectator. The world is teetering on the brink of geopolitical collapse. Yet Niblett wants a national conversation about what goes on in the bedroom? This is a new low for a political class that thinks literally no area of life should be free from government intervention. Italy, choosing Europe, not Trump, from La Repubblica. Prime Minister Giorgia Meloni made a valiant effort to be an Italian bridge between the EU and Donald Trump, said Francesco Bay, but that connection has finally collapsed into the waters of the Atlantic. The far-right Meloni charmed Trump when she met him in Paris in 2024. He called her a real live wire, and she even visited him at Mar-a-Lago before his inauguration. That's why whenever Brussels needed to get through to Trump, EU officials would beg her, Giorgia, you talk to him. Yet even Meloni couldn't support Trump's punitive tariffs or his attempt to snatch Greenland, nor could she allow the U.S. to use Italian bases for the Iran war. Now the break is here. Trump's crude, unbridled attack on Pope Leo XIV was too much for the leader of a country with such close ties to the Vatican. Meloni called Trump's remarks unacceptable, and he is now furious with her. But maybe this is for the best. While Meloni was busy making excuses for Trump, her more serious counterparts in France, Germany, and the U.K. were preparing Europe to stand on its own two feet. If she wants to restore her relevance, she should forget about being a MAGA whisperer and come out in favor of a united Europe. That's the path Italy should have been on all along. Now on to the health and science section. Spring cleaning for the brain. Put down your phone for 2 weeks and you could reverse a decade's worth of cognitive decline. That's the finding of one of the largest studies of its kind involving more than 450 people, reports the Washington Post. For 14 days, the participants used an app called Freedom to block internet access on their phones. Calls and texts were still allowed. Their daily time online plummeted from more than 5 hours to just over 2.5. And by the end of the period, participants showed marked improvement in sustained attention, mental health, and well-being. The gain in attention was equivalent to about 10 years of age-related decline, and the effect on depression symptoms was comparable to that of cognitive behavioral therapy. Encouragingly, even those who cheated by borrowing a phone still benefited, and many reported that the positive effects lingered well after the experiment ended. The findings echo those of a separate Harvard study, which found that just a week of reduced smartphone use produced drops in anxiety, depression, and insomnia. Phone use is far more damaging than computer use, the researchers say, because it tends to be compulsive and mindless. People scroll while walking, eating, and talking, making those activities less satisfying and relationships less fulfilling. You don't have to restrict yourself forever, says co-author Kostadin Kushlev from Georgetown University. Even a partial digital detox, even for a few days, seems to work. Misdiagnosing vegetative state. As many as 1 in 4 patients diagnosed as being in a vegetative state may actually be conscious, trapped inside unresponsive bodies, but aware and listening, reports the New York Times. A landmark study examined 241 patients across multiple countries, all of whom appeared unresponsive during standard bedside exams. But when given advanced brain scans and asked to perform mental tasks, such as imagining playing tennis, a quarter showed brain activity indicating they understood and could follow commands. Scientists call this cognitive motor dissociation, a disconnect between a semi-conscious mind and an immobile body. By some estimates, 50,000 Americans have been classified as in a chronic vegetative state, with up to 400,000 more minimally conscious. If the study's ratio holds, tens of thousands of those people, many living in continuous care facilities, may be aware enough to be in pain. Yet testing for that type of consciousness is available only in a few clinics and is the standard of care nowhere. Bedside exams are highly unreliable. Studies of those suggest up to 40% of vegetative state diagnoses may be wrong. It's not okay, says neurologist Nicholas Schiff, to know this and to do nothing. Now on to business, the news at a glance. Warsh, Senators grill Fed chair nominee. Kevin Warsh, President Trump's nominee to lead the Federal Reserve, faced questions this week from senators who seemed skeptical about his independence, said Nick Timiraos in the Wall Street Journal. Warsh, a former Fed governor, spent much of his confirmation hearing insisting that the central bank will maintain its autonomy from a president who demands lower interest rates. He also outlined a sweeping agenda that would break from the Fed's recent approach by holding fewer news conferences and slashing the bank's bloated balance sheet. Senator Tom Tillis, R. North Carolina, vowed again to block Warsh unless the Justice Department ends its criminal investigation of Fed Chair Jerome Powell, though he said he would consider rescinding his objection if Congress launched a review. Warsh had an opportunity to prove himself, said Catherine Rampel in the Bulwark, and he failed. He was asked two pointed questions. First, whether he would defend Fed Governor Lisa Cook, as Powell has done, after Trump fired her on unsubstantiated grounds. Second, whether criminal charges against Powell are bogus pretexts for disagreements over the Fed's interest rate policy. Warsh refused to answer either question, saying that he lacks the legal expertise to weigh in. It's never been a question whether Warsh has the brains for the job. It's whether he has the spine for it. Clearly, he doesn't. Spirit Airlines seeking a government bailout. Spirit Airlines is scrambling to stave off a financial crash, said Allison Sider and Brian Schwartz in the Wall Street Journal. The budget airline has filed for bankruptcy twice since its planned merger with JetBlue was blocked by regulators in 2024, and rising jet fuel costs since the start of the Iran war have taken an added toll. President Trump said this week he'd like to see a buyer emerge for Spirit. When the week went to press, the administration was discussing lending the carrier as much as $500 million in exchange for a significant stake. Anthropic. NSA granted access to risky Mythos. The National Security Agency has been using Claude Mythos Preview, Anthropic's most powerful model yet, despite the Pentagon's ongoing feud with the startup, said Maria Curry and Sam Sabin in Axios. Anthropic Chief Executive Dario Amodei met White House Chief of Staff Susie Wiles and Treasury Secretary Scott Bessent last week to discuss the use of Mythos within the government as select businesses test a model that Anthropic said was too dangerous for a wider release. The NSA's use of Mythos seems to clash with the Pentagon's unprecedented declaration last month that Anthropic was a supply chain risk, barring the U.S. startup from business with federal entities. Now on to talking points. FBI. Is Patel a national security threat? Kash Patel has never been qualified to lead the FBI, said Danielle Hahn in Jezebel, and The Atlantic just showed us the gazillionth reason why. In a damning report published last week, the magazine alleged that the Bureau's director suffers paranoid freakouts about being fired, is often absent from work, and is regularly too drunk to do his job. Justice Department and White House sources told The Atlantic that Patel's security detail has repeatedly struggled to wake the seemingly hungover FBI boss, forcing meetings and briefings to be rescheduled for later in the day. Last year, his detail even reportedly considered using SWAT-style breaching equipment because Patel had been unreachable behind locked doors. Some FBI and administration officials wonder if alcohol explains Patel's repeated missteps, such as the sharing of inaccurate information about a suspect following the September murder of Charlie Kirk, and fear that he's become a national security risk. Patel vehemently denies all the accusations and this week filed a $250 million defamation lawsuit against The Atlantic, calling its report hit piece lies. Patel's goal, of course, isn't actually to win in court, said William Crystal in The Bulwark. To do that, he'd have to prove not only that the claims in The Atlantic were false, but also that the outlet knew they were so when it published them, or at least didn't care if they were true or not. His real aim is to punish a publication that dared embarrass him with a costly nuisance suit and to demonstrate to an audience of one, President Trump, that he's fighting the lying lib media. For now, Patel still has support from the White House, said Mike Pesca in his Substack newsletter. Trump appreciates his willingness to target perceived enemies. Patel vowed this week that arrests related to the 2020 election are coming soon and to purge anyone who is anything less than loyal to the president, including scores of FBI agents over the past year. It's possible the Atlantic expose will doom Patel, said Jeet here in The Nation. Trump, a teetotaler who watched his older brother drink himself to death, cannot abide substance abuse in his underlings. But whatever happens with Patel, the damage he's wreaked will outlive his tenure. He has gutted FBI teams focused on terrorism, political corruption, and organized crime, and turned the Bureau into a dangerously right-wing agency with the power to hurt the president's political foes. The real problem is not Patel's alleged inebriation, but the deep corruption of the most important law enforcement agency in the country. From USA Today, military personnel are sharing photos of the small meals they're being served on warships in the Middle East, telling relatives food supplies are running low as the war with Iran hits the two-month mark. One Marine on the USS Tripoli shared a photo of a recent lunch, a scoop of meat and a single tortilla. Defense Secretary Pete Hegseth denied reports of shortages, saying, "Our sailors deserve and receive the best." And now we end with a little wit and wisdom. Absence of evidence is not evidence of absence. Carl Sagan, quoted in Universe Today. No country can act wisely simultaneously in every part of the globe at every moment of time. Henry Kissinger, quoted in CFR.org. If you want peace, work for justice. Pope Paul VI, quoted in Alternet. And finally, get down off your cross, honey. Someone needs the wood. Dolly Parton, quoted in The Spectator. That's it for this installment of The Week magazine. I'm Chris Volunteer Brian Becker. Thanks for listening. Till next time, so long.
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0: 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Pepsi Mini Cans, 10 packs, they're $6.99. Utz, the Snack Barrel, at $6.99 as well. 8 packs of Powerade, $5.99. Arizona Iced Tea, the gallon. And their Fruit Juice Cocktail, also the gallon. $2.99, and a Planters dry roasted peanuts in the 16-ounce jar. Prices locked in again through the 30th of May at $2.99. That's going to be the final item from the ShopRite flyer. Prices are good through the 9th of May, except for those that I mentioned that are locked in through the end of the month. So I hope we help with your shopping. Have a great day. Thanks for listening.
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0: This is Cross Currents on Chris, featuring the opinion pages of today's newspapers. 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
2: Hi, from the Bear Cave, I'm Barry Slater. We'll turn first to the editorial and opinion pages of the Wednesday, May 6th, USA Today. Our first op-ed is written by Rex Hupke. It's titled, Babbling Trump Has Americans Longing for Sleepy Joe Biden. Hey, do y'all remember Sleepy Joe Biden, the president whose age and cognitive decline Donald Trump and his plague of MAGA lemmings routinely mocked? Well, I have some news. In a living example of turnabout being fair play, 79-year-old President Trump himself is now viewed by a majority of Americans as being mentally and physically unfit to lead. A recent Washington Post ABC News Ipsos poll found that nearly 60% of Americans believe Trump is not mentally sharp enough to be president, and 55% think his physical health makes him unfit to lead. Just a few months before Biden dropped out of the 2024 presidential race over concerns about his age, an AP NORC poll found 63% were not confident he had the mental capability to be president. So that means Trump is right in Biden territory on the mental acuity front. Sleepy Joe, meet Babbling Don. With soaring gas prices, rising food costs and inflation, and a wildly unpopular and wholly unnecessary war with Iran, Trump is making voters pine for Biden, the man Trump has called the worst president in history. A Harvard Capps/Harris poll from late January showed 51% of registered voters thought Trump was doing a worse job than Biden. A February Rasmussen Reports poll found 48% of likely voters picked Biden as the better president, while 40% picked Trump. And a February YouGov Economist poll found 46% of American adults thought Trump was worse than Biden. I'm no math whiz, but I believe that by the transitive property, if Biden was the worst president in history, and people think Trump is doing a worse job than Biden, then Trump equals the totally worstest, no reserves, president in history. And that's gotta hurt. And that polling was before the gas price jumps and associated chaos that has come with Trump's Iran folly. It doesn't take much to understand why Americans are seeing Trump as feeble and doddering. The day I wrote this column, May 5th, the president was in the Oval Office signing a memo to restore the Presidential Fitness Award for U.S. students. Surrounded by kids, Trump got to ranting both inappropriately and incoherently. We can't let Iran have a nuclear weapon, he said, as the children looked on. You might be too young for this. They probably know better than most people. But you can't let a bunch of lunatics have a nuclear weapon, or the world would be in trouble. The world would be in trouble. So we just hit records on the Dow. It was supposed to be done in 5 or 6 years. Somebody said it couldn't be possible to reach 50 on the Dow, and I reached 50 on the first year, and then I reached 7,000. Trump mocked former President Barack Obama for phasing out the fitness award, turning it into the Presidential Youth Fitness Program, which focused more on the overall health of children rather than on competitive athletic performances. Then we had the Obama administration, Trump said with disdain in, again, a room full of children. Wonderful, wonderful person, Barack Hussein Obama. Have you heard of him? We had the Obama administration, which phased out this wonderful tradition of physical fitness. Thank you, Barack, very much. Great job, Trump said. The very stable genius president also tried to joke about transgender athletes with a little boy and lied about the election he lost being a rigged election. With advanced age, some lose their ability to filter what they're saying. Such was the case here, obviously. He never had a filter. And such is the case routinely with Trump as he threatens to destroy entire civilizations, suggests political opponents are traitors, and says the Iran war is not a war moments before referring to it as, you guessed it, a war. As Americans suffer economically, Trump rages relentlessly about building a precious ballroom on the White House grounds. He is shamelessly slapping his name on buildings, money, passports, anything he can get his self-aggrandizing hands on. He struggles to stay awake during meetings. His hands constantly show bruise marks that have never been believably explained, and his diatribes have grown lengthier, more digressive, and less tethered to reality than ever. Babbling Don is certainly not fooling the American people. There's no hiding his cognitive decline or his troubling impulsiveness. So now Republicans get to ride into the midterm elections with a wildly unpopular president who most voters see as wholly unfit for the job. Good luck with that. Seriously. Next up from the USA Today, we have an op-ed written by Sarah Pequeno. It's titled, "The Rich Hate California's Billionaire Tax. That's Why We Need It." Tax the rich is more than just a quippy slogan. It's a promise that the working class will ensure that the richest people in the United States pay their dues and help improve life for the rest of us. In some parts of the country, it's being put into practice. The Service Employees International Union, United Healthcare Workers West, has proposed a 5% tax on assets in California for people who are worth at least $1.1 billion. Why the 0.1? Anyway, on April 26th, union leaders announced that they had enough signatures to get the initiative on the ballot, meaning that come November, Californians could decide to tax about 200 of the wealthiest people in their state to pay for health care and education. You know, things that improve life for everyone here. Yet, as you might expect, billionaires in the state are losing their minds at the mere thought of having to pay a one-time fee for a lifetime of hoarding wealth. I fled socialism with my family in 1979 and know the devastating oppressive society it created in the Soviet Union, Sergey Brin, one of the co-founders of Google, said in a statement to the New York Times, adding, "I don't want California to end up in the same place." Brin was so disgusted with the tax that he moved to the Nevada side of Lake Tahoe to get out of paying it. Yet the concern that every single billionaire in California will flee the state is ridiculous, and the ones who clearly don't care about their neighbors. This tax, which again would only apply to people making at least $1.1 billion and would only happen once, is undoubtedly going to make life better for people in the state who have been affected by President Donald Trump's slashing of the health care budget. That, in turn, makes life better for everyone in the state, including the people who have made these billionaires their money, in turn making things better for the wealthy elite. The billionaires, who are in part responsible for the high cost of living in California, should be proud of the fact that they can improve the social safety net there. Yet they'd rather complain about having to shell out more money to improve the quality of life for everyone where they live. The idea that the richest people in the United States should pay more in taxes is becoming increasingly popular amongst voters. In 2025, Pew Research Center found that 63% of Americans believe that there should be a higher tax on corporations and high-income households, with 34% believing that their taxes should be raised a lot. Some places are following through on this popular sentiment pleasing voters and infuriating the people who can afford to give away some of their wealth. Starting in 2023, Massachusetts has had a millionaire's tax, charging residents who make more than $1 million an additional 4% on their taxable income. In its first year, this led to an additional $2 billion in tax revenue for Massachusetts. That money is being used to help provide free school lunches to every child in their public school system. How could anyone be against that? Seriously. In New York City, a tax proposed by Mayor Zohran Mamdani on second homes worth $5 million or more is set to help alleviate some of the city's budget shortfall. If implemented, this tax could provide New York with an additional $500 million annually. That's an additional $500 million that could be used to implement some of Mamdani's common sense ideas like universal child care and a free bus system. It's not like any of these taxes will actually put a dent in the pockets of the wealthiest people in the nation. They're still going to be much wealthier than the rest of us, yet they will be making lives better for the people in their respective states in the process. Moving away is cowardly. If these people really care about where they live, they will rejoice at the idea of making things better for everyone. It's also a bit hypocritical, since being in these states and cities helped the rich become rich. Not every billionaire is complaining. Tom Steyer, a 2020 Democratic presidential candidate who's now running for governor of California, put out a statement in support of the tax and other reforms that would lead billionaires and corporations to pay more, saying, "I'm always going to come down on the side of supporting working families." Gavin Newsom, the current governor and notably not a billionaire, is less enthusiastic, probably because he knows the people who hold the power to make him president through advertisements and super PACs are unhappy with the tax. "This will be defeated, there's no question in my mind," Newsom told the Times. I get that the heir apparent to the Democratic throne has to appease all of the people in his party, including the uber wealthy. Yet the answer is spineless, putting the comfort of a few over the health care of thousands. Newsom also doesn't seem to have the pulse of the people. According to a poll from University of California Berkeley's Citrin Center for Public Opinion, Research, and Politico, half of Californians would vote for the ballot initiative if the election were held today. That doesn't exactly scream unquestionable defeat. We live in the richest country in the world, yet we have higher wealth inequality than most other developed countries. Asking the people who own multiple homes and private jets to pay a little bit more to make sure everyone gets by isn't crazy, it's necessary. California's proposed billionaire tax is not perfect. It would only apply once, and the funds would be separate from the state's regular tax revenue. Yet the premise of it, the taxing of the state's wealthiest residents to make up for gaps in health care coverage for the people hit hardest by Trump's cruel agenda, is a good one. While I still think billionaires should have to pay their fair share consistently, me too, instead of just once in their lifetimes, California's tax proposal is a good start to correcting generations of wealth inequality in the state. I'll now turn to the Wednesday, May 6th, New York Times opinion section with an op-ed written by Jamel Bowie titled, "John Roberts Believes in an America That Does Not Exist." Today is a triumph for freedom as huge as any victory that has ever been won on any battlefield, President Lyndon Johnson declared as he signed the Voting Rights Act on August 6, 1965. "This act flows from a clear and simple wrong," he continued, saying millions of Americans are denied the right to vote because of their color. "This law will ensure them the right to vote." And so it did. The Voting Rights Act put the final nail in the coffin of American apartheid and opened the door to something that looked worthy of the name democracy. It brought a flowering of political participation, not just in the states of the former Confederacy, but throughout the country as disadvantaged and disenfranchised Americans took advantage of new rules and protections to fight for and win political power. Latinos, Native Americans, and other ethnic and linguistic minorities all won greater access and influence under the Voting Rights Act and its subsequent amendments and reauthorizations. The change was most transformative, of course, for Black Americans, who seized the passage of the law to win local, state, and federal representation at numbers not seen since Reconstruction. In 1964, there was just a handful of Black office holders at any level of government in the South. By 1980, hundreds of Black Americans had won local and state office. With that said, it took a major amendment to the Voting Rights Act and a Supreme Court decision to give Black Americans the opportunity to win more than token representation in Congress. In 1982, Congress reauthorized and amended the VRA to combat disparate impact in voting and electoral outcomes. 4 years later, in 1986, a unanimous Supreme Court declared that the Voting Rights Act forbade voting schemes that impaired the ability of cohesive groups of language or minority groups to participate equally in the political process and to elect candidates of their choice. Following this decision, states across the country, but especially in the South, used the 1990 census and redistricting to create majority-minority state legislative and congressional districts where Black voters could elevate Black lawmakers and officials to federal office. At the 10-year anniversary of the Act in 1975, there were 17 Black members of Congress, up from 6 in 1965. All of them served in the House of Representatives. At the 20-year anniversary in 1985, there were still only 12 Black Americans in the House and none in the Senate. By 1995, however, there were 43 Black Americans serving as voting members of Congress, including one senator, Carol Moseley Braun of Illinois. This even after the Democratic Party suffered its largest congressional defeat of the post-war era. Nonetheless, it would take another 20 years before Black Americans' share of the House was approximate to their overall share of the population. With its decision in Louisiana versus Kalai last week, the Republican-appointed supermajority on the Supreme Court has delivered the latest in a string of decisions stretching back to Shelby County versus Holder in 2013 that have weakened the Voting Rights Act's ability to stop racial discrimination in voting and to secure fair representation in both Congress and state legislatures. Led by Chief Justice John Roberts, the conservative justices have sidelined lawmakers, invented doctrines, and ignored their own rules and procedures in a relentless drive to trim the Voting Rights Act beyond all recognition. In this case, the court gave Republican-led states in the South the tools necessary to destroy majority-minority legislative districts under the guise of partisan gerrymandering, newly blessed by the court as a legitimate aim of state lawmakers. In concurring opinions, the conservatives say that this is a blow to equal protection, a step on the path to a colorblind constitution that has put an end to a disastrous misadventure in voting rights jurisprudence. As a tool, the majority-minority district functions as a prophylactic, an obstacle to politicians who might want to undermine or eliminate minority representation for invidious reasons. As long as those districts exist, these communities, formed by historical circumstance and shaped by both past discrimination and present-day disadvantage, will have some representation in their state legislatures and in Congress. It is less likely that they'll be ignored, neglected, and left to fend for themselves. Descriptive representation, as it is known, is not perfect. Race alone does not guarantee that a lawmaker will act in the interest of his or her community. But the record suggests that in places where racial polarization is the norm, where the legacy of Jim Crow segregation shapes the political and social landscape, the opportunity provided by a majority-minority district can mean the difference between some representation and none at all. For the Roberts Court, however, these districts are little more than a racial entitlement, to borrow a phrase from Justice Antonin Scalia. In the court's view, you may have the right to vote, but you do not have the right to representation, and certainly no right to representation that supports racial classification, as if the government is the reason that Black Americans see themselves as a discrete and particular community, or outweighs a state's purported right to engage in partisan gerrymandering. In the name of a colorblind constitution and the equal protection of the laws, then, the Supreme Court has given the green light to a gleeful attempt to end Black political representation at the state and the federal level. And as long as there isn't clear evidence of intentional discrimination, a standard that would have been difficult to prove at the height of Jim Crow, which rested on the same fiction of facial neutrality, it passes constitutional muster. In fact, lawmakers in Louisiana, Alabama, Tennessee, and Mississippi are already planning special legislative sessions to apply the court's ruling and erase the majority-minority districts in their states. At a minimum, the 14th and 15th Amendments to the Constitution were written, passed, and ratified to end the subordination of Black Americans and ensure their representation in the political community. It is perverse that this Supreme Court has used both amendments to facilitate what might become the largest reduction in Black representation at the federal and state level since the end of Reconstruction and the redemption of the South. Words meant to secure the political equality of all Americans are being raised as weapons to deprive them of just that. Here we see the problem with conservative colorblindness, a constitution that doesn't see color, a constitution that treats all classifications as one and the same in a country defined by its sordid history of racial subordination, is a constitution that cannot see group inequality. And worse, it is a constitution that refies this inequality through its willful blindness to the plain realities of our society. Liberty for those who profit from the cruel legacies of our past, endless struggle for those crushed under their weight. Speaking in 1883, after the Supreme Court nullified the Civil Rights Act of 1875, Frederick Douglass cried out for a court that would be as true to the claims of humanity as it formerly was to the demands of slavery. I say again, fellow citizens, oh, for a Supreme Court which shall be as true, as vigilant, as active, and exacting in maintaining laws enacted for the protection of human rights, as in other days was that court for the destruction of human rights. Nearly a century later, Justice Thurgood Marshall, rebuking colleagues who would uphold racial disadvantage in voting as long as it was done with a patina of neutrality, warned the court that manipulating doctrines and drawing improper distinctions under the 14th and 15th Amendments, as well as under Congress's remedial legislation enforcing those amendments, make this court an accessory to the perpetuation of racial discrimination. One imagines that both Douglas and Marshall would say much the same if confronted with the handiwork of Roberts and his court. It took more than half a century after Plessy v. Ferguson to get a court that was willing to enforce the Reconstruction Amendments and use them to expand the substance of American freedom, not curtail it. For all our current setbacks, however, we live in a very different world than the past. We do not need to wait a lifetime for change. If the Supreme Court is going to act as a partisan institution, as a super legislature whose judgments override the decisions of voters on the thin basis of ideology, then the only path worth taking is to discipline and transform the court with all the tools Congress...

meaning, to the extent that the Supreme Court claims broad authority to say what our Constitution means, it is in large part because we have given this authority to them through our indifference. It may be that the first step in truly reining in the court is to remember that the Republic and the Constitution that brought it to life is meant for us. It is ours to interpret and ours to transform. Our next op-ed from the New York Times is written by Jason Bordoff. It's titled, "We Will Miss OPEC When It's Gone." The White House declared last week that President Trump finally broke OPEC after the United Arab Emirates withdrew from the cartel. That must have been satisfying. Mr. Trump has criticized OPEC for decades. But Mr. Trump did not cause the breakup, and the White House's celebrations may prove premature. For the moment, the UAE's exit changes little. Over time, a weaker OPEC may mean not lower prices, but greater volatility, more violent swings that households and businesses will struggle to absorb. Oil prices are poised to surge in the coming weeks as global inventories run dry. Washington should seize this moment to reduce America's exposure to boom and bust oil price cycles that are primed to worsen. Over the past decade, OPEC and a Russian-led bloc of other producers have restrained their oil output to prop up Brent crude prices, which, save for a crash during the COVID-19 pandemic, have hovered between $65 and $80 per barrel, occasionally spiking. Helped by that price floor, U.S. oil output has surged by around 5 million barrels per day, a more than 50% increase. By contrast, when OPEC chose not to cut production in 2014, oil prices collapsed and so did U.S. investment in extracting its own petroleum. U.S. producers know that if OPEC didn't exist to stabilize prices, someone would have to invent it. And indeed, the United States did. After oil was discovered in Pennsylvania in 1859, prospectors swarmed to the region. Production soared, and from 1860 to 1862, oil prices crashed from $20 to as low as 10 cents a barrel. The first of many epic price busts in oil's history, as Robert McNally writes in the book Crude Volatility. Over time, the UAE's exit could make OPEC less effective at managing the oil market. More countries may exit OPEC following the UAE, Angola, Ecuador, and Qatar, all of whom have left since 2019. A less effective OPEC might seem a blessing when prices fall, but it would force the world to endure more frequent booms and busts. Well, that's it for today's edition of Cross Currents. I've been reading from the editorial and opinion pages of the Wednesday, May 6th, New York Times and USA Today. From the Bear Cave, I'm Barry Slater. Thank you for listening, and so long until next time.

I'm Keith Sullivan, starting today's look at Lives and Times with a death notice from the Monday, May 4th edition of the Hartford Courant. Death notice by town in West Hartford, Robert S. Grand. The obituary is as follows. Robert Sebastian Grand, 94, longtime resident of West Hartford, passed away peacefully on April the 29th, just a few days shy of his 95th birthday. He attended Porter and Chester Institute, earning a degree in engineering. He was a valued tool designer at Wire Mold in West Hartford for 35 years. At Robert's request, a Catholic burial was held privately. The Sheehan Hill Von Breen Funeral Home had charge of arrangements. We now turn our attention to the Tuesday, May 5th edition of the Hartford Courant. Death notices by town. In Bristol, Pauline Pelletier. In Canton, Russell Lee Klusendorf. In Coventry, John E. Brazou. Cromwell, Robert A. Bitgood Sr. From Enfield, Walter Eugene Bowen. Judy Arlene Buckingham. Joseph P. Valente Jr. In Hartford, Peter Eugene Bowen. Manchester, Jacqueline Edwards. Middletown, Robert A. Bitgood Sr. In Newington, Janice Majoko. Other towns in Connecticut, Virgil M. Davis, Dennis L. Hodgden, South Windsor, Richard A. Short, West Hartford, Carol Perlman, Wethersfield, Leon Pandolf, Windsor, Vera B. Groby, Eunice Roger, and in Windsor Locks, Eunice Roger. The obituaries are as follows. Edward Eugene Bowen, 88, entered into eternal rest on Wednesday, April the 29th, at his home. He lived in Hartford before moving to Enfield 53 years ago. He worked for Delta Construction. In 1987, Walter earned his Black Ministry Certificate from Hartford Seminary and was a member of the Third Baptist Church in Suffield for over 35 years. He served as a deacon, Sunday school superintendent, and choir member, and a member of the Big Seven men's group that sang all over Connecticut. The funeral will be Thursday, May 7th, from 11 a.m. to 1 p.m. at the Second Baptist Church, 100 North Main Street, Suffield, followed by burial in Mountain View Cemetery, Bloomfield. Relatives and friends may join his family during calling hours on Wednesday, May the 6th, from 4 to 7 p.m. at the Brown Memorial Chapel in Enfield. John E. Brazou, 92, of Coventry, beloved husband for 68 years to the late Maxine Brown Brazou, passed away peacefully surrounded by family on Thursday, April the 30th. John loved his family. Most of all, he was caring and very active member of St. Mary's Church in Coventry, where he was also involved with the Knights of Columbus. A time of visitation for family and friends will be held on Friday, May 8th, from 4 to 6 p.m. at the Samson and Carmen Funeral Home, 419 Buckland Road, South Windsor. There will be no formal services at this time. Carol Deli Perlman, 89, longtime resident of West Hartford, passed away on May the 1st at home in Great Neck, New York. She graduated from CCNY with a degree in retail marketing. She was predeceased by her husband, Leonard Perlman. Carol worked in retail sales in various shops, including Maud & Taylor, April Cornell, Ruth Whitman Interiors, and family-owned at The Wardrobe and Deals Fashion Warehouse. Funeral services were held on May 3rd on Long Island. Shiva was held at the home of Deborah
and Elliot Epstein on Sunday, May the 3rd, from 2 to 5 p.m. and 7 to 9 p.m., and again on Monday, May 4th, from 2 to 5 p.m. and 7 to 9 p.m. Jacqueline Dolores Edwards, 68, of Manchester, entered into eternal peace on Thursday, April the 23rd. While working in Wethersfield at a local supermarket, she met the love of her life, Richard. They moved to Manchester, where they made their home, and married in 2003, sharing 30-plus beautiful years of marriage together. Relatives and friends are invited to the John F. Tierney Funeral Home, 219 West Center Street, Manchester, on Saturday, May 9th, from 11 a.m. to 12 p.m., followed by a funeral home service at 12 noon. Burial will take place privately at the convenience of the family. Russell Lee Kluensdorf of Canton passed away on April the 28th at the age of 90. He attended the Art Center School of Design in Los Angeles, California. For the most of his career, he was a draftsman and illustrator. He later worked as a member of the American Airlines ground crew at Bradley International Airport until retiring in 2002. Calling hours will be May 8th from 4 to 7 p.m. at the Vincent Funeral Home, 120 Albany Turnpike in Canton. Burial will be private. Richard A. Satori, 80, of South Windsor, beloved husband of the late Janice M. Satori, died peacefully on Saturday, May 2nd, surrounded by his two daughters. He graduated from the University of Massachusetts at Amherst with a degree in hotel and restaurant management. He was a proud participant in the opening of Disney World in 1971. He married the love of his life, Janice M. Swartz, on August the 18th, 1974. They moved to South Windsor, where they lived for over 43 years. Richard and Janice owned and operated the family Richard's Deli in South Windsor for over 25 years. Funeral services will be held Wednesday, May 6th, 10:30 a.m. at the Samsel and Cameron Funeral Home, 419 Buckland Road, South Windsor. Burial will follow in Beth Olam Cemetery in Congregational B'nai Israel section in Vernon. Eunice Roger, 97, passed away peacefully on May the 4th at Cook Willow Health and Rehabilitation Center in Plymouth, Connecticut. She was the wife of the late Everett David Roger, who predeceased her on February 9, 1975. Eunice's family will receive relatives and friends Wednesday, May 6th, 4 to 7 p.m. at the Cameron Funeral Home, 807 Bloomfield Avenue, Windsor. A liturgy of Christian burial will take place on Thursday, May 7th, 10 a.m. at St. Damien of Malachi Parish, St. Gabriel's Church, 378 Broad Street in Windsor. Burial will follow in Windsor Veterans Memorial Cemetery, East Street in Windsor. Joseph P. Valente, Jr., 87, beloved husband of the late Cheryl Wolfe, passed away peacefully at home on Friday, May the 1st. He was formerly employed at Cigna Insurance for 27 years and later at H&R Block as an enrolled agent for over 25 years. Calling hours will be held Tuesday, May 5th, 4 to 6 p.m. at the Erickson Hansen Funeral Home, 411 South Main Street, New Britain. Entombment will be held privately at the convenience of the family in Calvary Cemetery, Waterbury. Berta B. Gobel, 102, of Windsor, beloved wife of the late Arthur Gobel, passed away peacefully on Saturday, April 25th.
She worked several jobs throughout her career and was most proud of her work with the IRS as a group auditor. She loved music and took organ lessons until the age of 95. Her family will receive relatives and friends on Friday, May the 8th, from 10 to 11 a.m. at the Carmen Pequannock Funeral Home, 1816 Pequannock Avenue, Windsor, followed by a memorial service 11 a.m. at the funeral home. Burial will be in the Windsor Veterans Memorial Cemetery in Windsor. Lauren Pandolf, age 82, of Wethersfield, beloved husband of Brenda Pandolf, passed away peacefully on Sunday, May the 3rd, with his loving wife by his side. Friends and relatives are invited to call on the Pandolf family Wednesday, May 6th, from 10:30 to 11:30 a.m. at the Farley Sullivan Funeral Home, 34 Beaver Road, Wethersfield. A massive Christian burial celebrating Leon's life will be held at 12 noon on Wednesday, May the 6th, in Corpus Christi Church of Christ the King Parish, 601 Silas Dean Highway, Wethersfield. Burial will be in Mount St. Benedict Cemetery, Bloomfield. Janice Wojcicki, 87, of Newington, passed away peacefully on April 27th. Before retiring 26 years ago, Janice was employed as a customer service representative at the Travelers Insurance Company in Hartford for over 25 years. A massive Christian burial will be held on Thursday, May 7th, 10:30 a.m., directly at Annunciation Parish, Church of the Holy Spirit, 183 Church Street, Newington. Interment will follow in West Meadow Cemetery, Newington. Judy Arlene Moore Buckingham, 79, of Enfield, went home to be with her Lord and Savior on April the 29th. Judy began her career at Pratt & Whitney Aircraft Corporation and Command Corporation before going to work for the Department of Defense as a quality assurance representative at DCMA, Hamilton Standard. Calling hours will be held Friday, May 8th, from 10 to 11 a.m. at Rose Hill Funeral Home, 580 Elm Street, Rocky Hill, followed by funeral service at 11 a.m. with a committal service immediately following. Virgil Milton Davis, 93, of Morganstown, West Virginia, formerly of North Groversdale, Connecticut, went home to be with the Lord on May the 2nd. After the service, he apprenticed as a mold maker at Star City Glass and in January 1963 moved to work at Anchor Glass, where he had a 42-year career before retiring. Family and friends may gather at the Fred L. Jenkins Funeral Home, 100 South High Street in Morganstown, West Virginia, on Wednesday, May 6th from 4 to 7 p.m., and again Thursday, May 7th from 10 a.m. until the time of the service at 11 a.m., with Pastor Dean Meadows officiating. Burial will follow in the Simpson Cemetery, Simpson, West Virginia. We now turn our attention to the Wednesday, May 6th edition of the Hartford Courant. Death notices by town. In Bristol, Stanzia Cassara, Angelo Zincas. East Hartford, Giandondo Sieta. East Windsor, Phyllis Dry. In Hartford, Lisa Marie Morales. Other towns in Connecticut, Bernard A. Chaplin. Mark Jawok. In Simsbury, Matthew J. Conklin. South Windsor, Bonnie F. Rabin. Tolland, Dolores Debbie Kraner. In Vernon, Lisa Marie Morales. West Hartford, Mark Jawok. In Simsbury, Matthew J. Conklin. South Windsor, Bonnie F. Rabin.
Tolland, Dolores Debbie Kraner, in Vernon, Lisa Marie Morales, West Hart.

of Glastonbury, passed away unexpectedly April 29th. He leaves behind a legacy of kindness, loyalty, and deep love for his family. He had a distinguished career in insurance at the Hartford Insurance and Travelers for many years until his retirement. A mass of Christian burial will be held on Friday, May 8th, 10 a.m. at St. Paul's Church, St. Isidore and Maria Parish, 2577 Main Street, Glastonbury. Burial will follow in Holy Cross Cemetery, Glastonbury. Everyone is asked to please meet directly at the church. The DeSopo East Hartford Memorial Chapel, 30 Carter Street in East Hartford, has charge of arrangements. Matthew J. Conkling, a longtime resident of Simsbury, passed away on April the 11th. Matthew spent most of his career teaching in the West Hartford school system. Plans for services in June at Memorial Cemetery are now being finalized. Paul G. Massa, 74, of Windsor Locks, passed away peacefully at home on April the 29th. Paul's career took many paths. He was an actuarial at Travelers Insurance Company. Then he was able to implement his computer programming expertise into software development, including IBM mainframe programming. Family and friends are invited to a visitation on Friday, March 8th, from 4 to 5:30 p.m. at the Windsor Locks Funeral Home, 441 Spring Street, Windsor Locks. At 5:30 p.m., friends and family are invited to share stories about how Paul impacted their lives. Phyllis Watson Dragai, 88, of Glastonbury, passed away peacefully surrounded by her loving family on Friday, May the 1st. With a heart full of love and unwavering faith, she gently walked into the arms of Jesus. Phyllis devoted her life to be a loving caregiver for her family. Calling hours will be held Friday, May 8th, 4 to 6 p.m. at the Mulryan Funeral Home, 725 Hebron Avenue, Glastonbury. Funeral services will be held on Saturday, May 9th at 11 a.m. at the Church of Christ Congregational, 2183 Main Street, Glastonbury. Burial will be at the convenience of the family. Doris Debbie Kiner, 99, of Springfield, Massachusetts, Tolland and West Hartford, as well as Greensboro, North Carolina, and the wife of the late Kenneth W. Kiner, died peacefully at Friends Home in Greensboro, North Carolina, on Tuesday, April the 7th. She was predeceased by her husband, Ken, in 2008, and her youngest son, Peter John, in 2022. Friends are invited to join the family at the Peace United Church of Christ in Greensboro, North Carolina, on Saturday, May 9th, for her memorial service, which will be live-streamed. For more information, please visit www.triadfuneralservices.com/obituaries. Angelo Zai Zoltas. The Zoltas family invites family and friends to join us for a 40-day memorial service, Minamiso, honoring his memory. He was a beloved husband, father, grandfather, and great-grandfather. The service will take place at 10 a.m. on Sunday, May the 10th, following the Divine Liturgy at St. Demetrios Church in Bristol. The O'Brien Funeral Home has charge of arrangements. Bernard Bernie A. Chaplin, 81, of North Windham, Connecticut, passed away Friday, April the 24th. Bernie dedicated 49 years of his career to Pratt & Whitney. Calling hours will be held Tuesday, May the 12th, from 5 to 7 p.m. at the Intervene Funeral Home, Incorporated, 51 East Main Street, Stafford Springs. Lisa Marie Morales, age 59, passed away.

On May the 3rd, she was raised in the Hartford area, where she built the foundation of her life and faith. A woman of deep Catholic faith, she was known for her warmth, resilience, and faithful spirit. She worked as an executive assistant in the insurance industry. A massive Christian burial will be held in her honor on Thursday, May 7th, 9:30 a.m. at Our Lady of Sorrows, 79 New Park Avenue, Hartford, followed by burial in Mount St. Benedict Cemetery. The John F. Tierney Funeral Home has charge of arrangements. Bonnie Faye Rabin, 84, of Ellington, loving wife for 65 years to Sidney Rabin, passed away peacefully surrounded by family on Saturday, May the 3rd. She worked at Aetna Insurance, eventually moving to work in the South Windsor Town Hall in South Windsor for 39 years. A graveside service will be held at 1 p.m. Thursday, May 7th, at Hartford Mutual Society Cemetery, 80 Walcott Road, East Granby. Mark Garlock of Deep River passed away unexpectedly on Thursday, April the 30th, leaving a legacy of laughter, love, and devotion to family. Mark dedicated 34 years of life to service at Wesleyan University Center for the Arts, where he worked in the facilities and technical operations. Family and friends are invited to calling hours at the Biaga Funeral Home, 3 Silver Street, Middletown, on May the 8th from 10 to 11 a.m., followed by a funeral service at the funeral home. Burial will take place in Calvary Cemetery, Middletown, immediately following the service. We have some time left. Let's take a look at some of the death notices as they appeared in newspapers around the state in the past 7 days. In Bradenton, Florida, Christine Van Hise. Branford, Connecticut, Elizabeth M. Landino. Mary E. Han. In Bridgeport, Marguerite E. Satilio. Josie Annabelle DeCors. Anna Del Grande, James Gilbert Jimmy Gentile, Bridgewater Linda Jane Garrity, Brookfield George C. Finch Jr., Donald A. Wood Jr. From Chandler, Arizona, Robert J. Landino. In Cheshire, Connecticut, George A. Lamont III. In Columbus, Ohio, Elizabeth Chicory. Coralville, Arizona, Robert Quirk. Coventry, Connecticut, Stephen F. Polinski. Cromwell, Robert E. Bitgood Sr. In Danbury, Florence Silverman Fenson. Anthony Frank Vitti. In Darien, James J. Fletcher. Charles Vaughn Raymond. Marianne Jacobs Matthews. George Augustus Castellone. In Dedham, Maine, Hartley McFarland, Jr. Derby, Connecticut, Claire McCarthy. Dunedin, Florida, Joyce Matilda Bramano. In Donanello, Florida, Donald Scribner. Durham, Connecticut, Christopher Angelo Benizi. East Hartford, Joseph J. Dellengraffa. Michael Winiski. East Haven, James L. Jim Sims Simovich, Robert L. D. Francisco, Mary Helen Shinisky, Julia Clemens, Albert Van Leuven. In Ellington, Barbara A. Cook, Robert Elliott Corsuch. From Essex, Mary Tompkins Stackweather. In Fairfield, Camilla Baltarini, Rose Drace, Vincent J. Labonte, Jr., Laura Gleason Whitmore. In Greenwich, Ann J. Farley, Joan Ann Ivana, John D. Diella, Dominic Bucci. In Guilford, James J. Jim Busman, Peter R. Pandoro.
In Hamden, Evelyn Peters. In Hamden, Rose Evans. Hagenham, Connecticut, Nestor Jondro. Litchfield, Connecticut, Richard H. Hemingway Dyer, Jr. Virginia Pastor. From Meriden, Connecticut, David Barnett. Elton W. Barnes. Eleanor Burke, Ellie Bender. Richard Rick Leary. Joanne Cassio. Mary Bailey Nolan. Middle Haddam. Ronald William McCutcheon. Middlefield, Barbara Ford Randlett. Otto Max Zimmerman III. In Middletown, Mary Ann Darrow. Joseph Adam Perger. Milford, James B. Stewart. Josepha Alvarez. Sarah Argo. In Monroe, Dorothy Dottie Oletta. In Naugatuck, Alicia M. Bennett. Janice W. Scott. In New Canaan, Ann J. Farley, Elizabeth McIntyre, Alicia Epler. In New Haven, Joan Dreyfus, Victor L. DeLito. New Milford, Candace Ann Miller Shelbourne, Peter B. Stone. In Newtown, Connecticut, Francis T. Ginelli, Henry P. Lindino, Norwalk, Dean G. Vallis, Sally Ann Brown, Donna DeLisi, Daniel B. Landrow, Marie E. Sangila, Ernest R. Mincy, Orange, Connecticut, Louis Abrams Eagle, Rose McAndrews, Valletta Rose Wall, in Portland, Connecticut, Rose M. Lapininski, Prospect, Frederick N. Pusey, Richmond, Virginia, Joseph Belenvick, Jr. In Ridgefield, Mary Patricia Bigger, Charlotte Hamden Cornelius, Clifford Webb, Jr. In Rocky Hill, Barbara Sue Sizemore, Savannah, Georgia, Faye Sheldrick. In Shelton, Connecticut, Ruth Haas Chamara, Dorothy M. Ballerini, Sally Jennings Schaefer Reed, Southbury, Catherine Pelletier, Dr. Edward Shine. In Southington, Donald Egito, Southport, Madeline Capasso Kripinski. In Stamford, Connecticut, Ann Betty Willis, Matthew James Codd, Maxine Lynn Brody, Jonathan Henry, Ralph Legisia, Marilyn S. Tink Garrity, Christine Mosley, Mary Catherine Kitty Malvasi, Marie C. Capoli, Charlotte Malvinci, Stratford Cornelius P. Shea, Dennis Chernakovitz, James McAndrew II, Mary Elizabeth Williams, in Tolland, Francis Rhea, in Trumbull, Susan P. Baby, Anita M. Schomacher, Rachel M. Taniski, in Vernon, Jean A. Clay, Wallingford, Frank Allen, in Woodbury, Marjorie G. Clark, no location determined, Fernando A. Bernardo, Mary Ellen Johnson, Salvatore Pacchese, James Stanley Donahue, Lawrence Laurent, Enrico Sonata, Victoria P. Bursky, Louise A. Dillon, Ingrid Leff. That'll do it for today's edition of Lives and Times. If you need information on any of the obituaries I've read, please call me here at Chris, 860-727-9579. I'm Keith Sullivan. Hope you have a fantastic day. Stay safe, healthy, and happy. We'll see each other real soon.

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1: Thursday's edition of the Back Pages. My name is Ned Dunn, and as always, I'm so grateful to be with you. Today is Thursday, May 7th, the seventh day of the month and the 127th day of the year. It is National Barrier Awareness Day, National Bike to School Day, National Roast Leg of Lamb Day, National Tourism Day, National School Nurse Day. We love our school nurses. National Packaging Design Day, and I wish they'd create packages that are easier to open, and National Day of Prayer. And now, let us go to the Hartford Current and check out today's horoscopes, and maybe it'll help us plan ours and our loved ones' days. We shall begin with Aries, March 21st through April 19th. You are balancing work expectations with something happening at home, and both feel important. A deadline, meeting, or request may come in while you're trying to handle personal responsibilities. Beware of reacting quickly or taking on too much. Set one clear priority. Taurus, April 20th through May 20th. You are trying to focus on something bigger, but everyday tasks keep interrupting your flow. It could be learning something new, planning ahead, or having a meaningful conversation that keeps getting sidetracked. You may feel mentally overloaded. Handle one thing at a time. Gemini, May 21st through June 20th. You may be sorting out money, shared responsibilities, or what you are committing to this week. A conversation about cost, time, or expectations could come up and needs clarity. Beware of rushing any decisions. Double-check details before agreeing. Keep things clear and simple. Cancer, June 21st through July 22nd. You are navigating a situation where someone wants more from you than you are ready to give. It could be time, attention, or reassurance, and you need to respond honestly. Moments may feel more intense today. Take a breath before responding. When you speak clearly, the situation becomes easier to manage. And Leo, July 23rd through August 22nd. Your schedule fills up quickly today, and it becomes obvious what actually needs your attention. Tasks, errands, or responsibilities may compete with your need to rest or reset. Make sure not to push too hard. Choose one task to complete and give yourself a break after. Virgo, August 23rd through September 22nd. You are deciding how much time to give something you actually want to do versus what's expected of you today. It could be a creative project, a date, or a social plan competing with existing commitments. Choose what you will realistically follow through on. Commit clearly. Libra, September 23rd through October 22nd. You are managing something at home while also handling outside responsibilities, and the timing does not quite line up. A meeting, task, or request could overlap with something personal that matters to you. Conversations may feel rushed or reactive. suggest a time or plan that actually works. Scorpio, October 23rd through November 21st. A conversation today requires you to be exact about what you mean, because small wording differences matter more than usual. It could be a message or quick exchange where assumptions could easily get off track. Slow the pace just enough to confirm understanding. Precision lets things move forward. And Sagittarius, November 22nd through December 21st. You are making a decision about money, time, or what you are willing to commit to today, and it matters more than it seems at first. It may feel small, but it shapes how things play out later. Beware of acting too quickly. Pause before agreeing. It'll help you stay in control. It will help you stay in control. Capricorn, December 22nd through January 19th. You are aware of how you are coming across today, and it directly affects how others respond to you. Someone may expect more from you than you plan to give, and you need to answer clearly. Stay calm and say what works for you. When you communicate clearly, things stay balanced. Aquarius, January 20th through February 18th. You'll get more done today by stepping back first, not pushing through. Tasks, messages, or requests may stack up quickly, but trying to handle everything at once will slow you down. There may be pressure to move faster than necessary. Take a few minutes to reset and prioritize. And we will wrap it up today with Pisces, February 19th through March 20th. You are balancing time with others and time for something you actually enjoy doing today. A group plan or shared responsibility could compete with personal creative time or something more meaningful to you. Choose one thing to focus on. When you stay present, you get more out of the experience in the moment. And those, my friends, are the horoscopes for Thursday, May 7th. And now it's time to take a look at our late-night television choices. On ABC, Jimmy Kimmel. Jimmy's guests are Sharon Stone, Catriona Balfe, pardon me for if I mispronounce that name, and Social Distortion. On NBC, The Tonight Show with Jimmy Fallon. His guests are Keith Richards, Molly Gordon, Daniel Day Kim, and Kim Petras. On CBS, Stephen Colbert, who's winding up his daily show, we'll call it Life. Stephen's guests tonight are John Krasinski, Jenny Slate, Liam Neeson, John Oliver, Issa Briones, Taylor Dearden, and the Avett Brothers. Later on NBC, Seth Meyers. Tonight, his guests are Lisa Kudrow and Nicholas Braun. Later on CBS, Comics Unleashed. Tonight, we have Alex Thomopoulos, Mark Hayes, Jay Jordan, and Mark Vieira. On Bravo, Watch What Happens Live, Andy's guests are Casey Wilson and Andrew Ronalds. And then finally on Comedy Central, The Daily Show. The guest tonight is Adam Scott and your host, Desi Leidick. Late night television choices for us. And now it's time to take a look at today's almanac. On this day in history, in 1719, New Orleans was founded by Jean-Baptiste Le Moyne, Sieur de Bienville. He was from French Canada, and founded New Orleans. 1824, Beethoven's Ninth Symphony premiered in Vienna, Austria. Still a hit today in the classic music category. 1915, A German U-boat torpedoed and sank the British liner RMS Lusitania off the southern coast of Ireland, killing 1,198 people, including 128 Americans, out of the nearly 2,000 on board. That was during World War I. And then, in 1945, Nazi Germany signed an unconditional surrender at Allied headquarters in Reims, France, ending its role in World War II. The war in the Pacific would continue. 1946 is next. Sony Corporation was founded, originally called Tokyo Telecommunications Engineering. And then, in 1954, the 55-day battle of Dien Bien Phu in Vietnam ended with Vietnamese insurgents overrunning French forces. It would be the last major battle of the First Indochina War. A lot of people have forgotten that Vietnam and that area were a French colony. Originally, the fighting was between France and the natives of the area there in Southeast Asia. 1975, President Gerald R. Ford formally declared an end to the Vietnam era. In Ho Chi Minh City, formerly Saigon, the Viet Cong celebrated its takeover. 1977, it's Kentucky Derby time, and remember that in 77, Seattle Slew won the Kentucky Derby, the first of his Triple Crown victories. 1984, Monsanto and six other chemical companies agreed to pay $180 million settlement to Vietnam veterans who were exposed to the chemical herbicide Agent Orange during the Vietnam War. And finally, in the year 2000, Vladimir Putin was inaugurated president of Russia. Certainly a dark day in the history of the world. Births on this date, Edward Land, who invented the Polaroid Land camera, was born 1909. In 19, Eva Perón, Don't Cry for Me, Argentina. She was an actress and the first lady of Argentina, the wife of Juan Perón. 1933, Hall of Fame football player Johnny Unitas was born. Robin Strasser, the actress, soap opera actress, 81 years old. The singer Thelma Houston is 80 years old. Also 80 years old is Bill Kreutzmann, the drummer for the Grateful Dead. And Aidy Bryant, the Saturday Night Live comedian, actress, is 39 years old today. Happy birthday to them and anyone else celebrating a birthday. Okay, we are going to go to the Hartford Current and check out today's Asking Eric advice column. Headline today, sibling considers telling brother to follow burial in faith tradition. Dear Eric, my older brother and I were born and raised in a Jewish household. My brother's first wife was Jewish, his second is not. At a recent dinner with my brother and his wife, she informed us of his planned funeral arrangements, which involve cremation and a memorial sometime in the future. While she told us all of his wants, he never said a word. By the way, this is not something that's imminent. Also, she's very controlling, and we feel these are her wants, not his. In fact, she said she has spoken with several rabbis, and they told her cremation is okay. I know our rabbi would not agree. I would like to send a letter to my brother explaining why I hope he will follow our Jewish heritage and have a Jewish funeral, just like all of our family members have had in the past. Should I keep my mouth shut and mind my own business? Or broach this subject with him. Signed, Concerned Brother. Dear Brother, neither. It's worth having a conversation with him to make sure that his wants are being considered and that he's not in a relationship that's unhealthy. But that conversation can't be about your wants. It's natural to have an opinion, particularly about something that has as much emotional, spiritual, and cultural weight as this. But unless he asks for your opinion, don't give it. Instead, approach him with curiosity, and do it by phone or in person rather than via a letter. This will allow both of you to hear and understand each other more clearly, and for you to ask follow-up questions. Be careful not to express an opinion about his relationship that might derail the conversation. However, if you fear that he's not being heard or that he's being bossed around, asking questions can help you determine if there is a deeper issue, like emotional abuse. The larger objective is for you to be a support to your brother. He may not be making the choice that you want, and that may, and that may be something you have to accept. But what's important is that he's taking the choice that he wants. Go into this conversation with that objective top of mind, and it'll go a lot more smoothly. Our next letter today, dear Eric. We have had a neighbor for years who's been a decent neighbor. Years ago, she encroached onto our concrete driveway, which in our area requires a 2-foot setback from the property line. We brought it up a few times over the years, and she always just shrugged and said it's no big deal. Due to how we work and what we had parents with health issues, we had neither the time nor the energy to deal with it. We left the matter unaddressed. She works for an attorney's office. Our state had strict adverse possession laws, so we really didn't worry. They recently removed adverse possessions laws, which, like squatter's rights, governed whether a person who had occupied a property that the person didn't own could claim legal ownership. It's abhorrent to me that people think they are entitled to something that isn't theirs. I recently asked her to sign an easement agreement with stipulation of removal of the encroachment when her home is sold or leaves her possession, since the law isn't protecting us. She took it badly. She wanted us to pay for a property survey and said to get a lawyer. When I said, I will not pay, but I'll get an attorney, she removed the encroachment but left it a mess and still did not leave the 2-foot setback. She will not speak to us, and she has badmouthed us to other neighbors, and we are at a loss as to how to move forward. Signed, Not Feeling Neighborly. Dear Neighborly, the direction of forward depends on your goals. If you want to get her to follow the law with regard to your property line, it does sound like getting an attorney is the best option available to you. Despite the fact that she has been a good neighbor for the most part, her actions regarding the driveway and her response to your request indicate that she's not open to discussion about your property. This is unfortunate and, from your telling, needlessly aggressive. It's interesting that she has for years said it was no big deal, but when asked to put an agreement in writing, changed her tune. Sometimes something is only no big deal if one person is getting the better part of the deal. If, however, you want to preserve a neighborly relationship, you may want to let it be. It doesn't sound like there's much of this relationship left to preserve, though. So it may not be worth sacrificing a part of your property for someone who isn't respecting you. And that, my friends, is Asking Eric for today. And now, from today's Hartford Current, the Living section, headline for this article, Rejecting Disability Label. Many older Americans shun identity that could bring helpful accommodations, improve care, provide community. In her house in Ypsilanti, Michigan, Barbara Mead said, "There are walkers and wheelchairs and oxygens and cannulas all over the place." Mead, 82, has chronic obstructive pulmonary disease, so a portable oxygen tank accompanies her everywhere. Spinal stenosis limits her mobility, necessitating the walkers and wheelchairs, and considerable help from her husband, Dennis Mead, who serves as her primary caregiver. "I know I need hearing aids," Barbara Mead added. "My hearing is horrible." She acquired a pair a few years ago, but rarely uses them. Dennis Mead, 86, is more mobile, despite arthritis pain in one knee, but contends with his own hearing problems. Similarly dissatisfied with the hearing aids he once bought, he said, "I just got to the point where I say, talk louder." But if you ask either of them a question included on a recent University of Michigan survey, "Do you identify as having a disability?" the Meads answer promptly, "No, they don't." "Disability means you can't do things," Dennis Mead said, "as long as you can work with it, and it's not affecting your life that much. You don't consider yourself disabled." Their daughter, Michelle Mead, a rehabilitation psychologist and the director of the Center for Disability Health and Wellness at the university, accompanies her parents to medical appointments and tends to roll her eyes at their reluctance to acknowledge needing support. Working with other researchers on a recent national poll has shown her how often older adults feel that they are not disabled, despite ample evidence to the contrary. The survey looked at nearly 3,000 Americans ages 50 and older and found that only a minority, fewer than 18% of participants older than 65, saw themselves as having a disability. Yet the responses to the 6 questions that the Census Bureau's American Community Survey uses to track disability rates told a different story. The ACS asks whether respondents have difficulty seeing or hearing, limitations in walking or climbing stairs, difficulty concentrating or remembering, trouble dressing or bathing, difficulty working, or problems leaving the home. In the university survey, about a third of those ages 65 to 74 reported difficulty with one or more of these functions. Among those older than 75, the figure was more than 44%. Moreover, when asked about several additional health conditions that would require accommodations under the Americans with Disabilities Act, including respiratory problems or speech disorders, the proportion climbed even higher. Half the 65 to 74 group reported disabilities, as did about two-thirds of those over 75. Yet only a sliver, fewer than 1 in 5, of older adults have ever received an accommodation from their health care providers, to which they are legally entitled under the ADA. Even among the small minority who identified as disabled, only a quarter had asked for an accommodation, though a third received one, whether they asked or not. "It's a familiar story," said Megan Morris, a rehabilitation researcher at NYU Langone Health and director of the Disability Equity Collaborative. When it comes to the way people describe themselves, many people still feel like disability is a dirty word, she said. It's almost an American value to decline to seek help, even when the law requires that it be available, added Mead. Faced with a disability, she said, we're supposed to toughen up and battle through it. That may be particularly true among older Americans whose attitudes formed before the landmark ADA became law in 1990, or even before the 50-year-old Individuals with Disabilities Education Act, which guaranteed access to public education. It's going to be hard for that older generation, Morris said. Disability was something that was locked away. Younger folks are more open to seeing disability as being part of a community. In the University of Michigan survey, for instance, among people older than 65 who had two or more disabilities, about half identified as a person with a disability. In the younger cohort, ages 50 to 64, it was 68%. Now, why does that matter? It greatly assists in healthcare settings if you disclose a disability and know to request an accommodation and support, said Anjali Forber-Pratt, the research director at the American Association of Health and Disability. Such accommodations can make a stressful situation easier, she added. They included mammography and X-ray machines that allow patients to remain seated, scales that wheelchair users can roll onto, examination tables that can rise and lower so the patients don't have to step onto a footstool and swivel around. Healthcare providers may also offer amplification devices for people with hearing loss, as well as magnifiers and large print materials for the visually impaired. Buildings themselves must be accessible. Practices can send a stiff member with a wheelchair to help patients traverse long distances. Even with a disability parking placard, you hike in, you wait for the elevator, you hike to the office, said Emily Poling, 75, a retired teacher in Menlo Park, California. Because of arthritis and spinal stenosis, I can't walk with an upright posture for more than a few minutes without pain, she said. I basically live on Tylenol. Yet when she makes an appointment and the scheduler asks if she will need assistance, Poling replies that she won't. My personal voice says, come on, you can do it, she said. More often, older Americans resist a label that could help improve their care. Even those who do request accommodations may find that enforcement of the ADA remains spotty, in part because patients don't always report violations. The Meads, after years of pleading from their children, have made appointments to see an audiologist about new hearing aids. But Poling intends to struggle on without seeking or accepting assistance. I know that point will come, she said. I'll attempt to surrender as gracefully as possible, given my personality. Until then, she said, the mental picture that's acceptable to me is not wanting to look like I am disabled. And we've got time for a little celebrity news. Dolly Parton has canceled her previously postponed Las Vegas residency due to health challenges that leave her feeling swimmy-headed, but has assured her fans her ailments are treatable. The good news is I'm responding really well to meds and treatments, and I'm improving every day, the country's superstar 80 said in a short video posted to her official Instagram account. Now the bad news is it's going to take me a little while before I'm up to stage performance level, because some of the meds and treatments make me a little bit swimmy-headed, as my grandma used to say. And of course, I can't be dizzy carrying around banjos, guitars, and such on 5-inch heels. And you know that I'm going to be wearing them, she joked. Not to mention all those heavy rhinestones outfits and the big hair, my big personality, too. Lord, those would make anybody swimmy-headed. She didn't share too many details about her health, but clarified that she always had problems with my kidney stones, and that her immune system and digestive system got all out of whack over the past couple of years. And they're working real hard on rebuilding and strengthening those. Well, my friends, I wish we had more time, but that's all the time we have for Thursday's edition of the Back Pages. My name is Ned Dunn, and as always, I wish you a great day and an even better tomorrow.
2: 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I'm Chris.
3: I'm Laura Nato, and today I will be reading from the Sunday, May 3rd edition of the Hartford Courant from the Sunday CT, the Insight, and the Arts and Living sections. We start out in the Sunday CT section. And we'll start in Norwich with a story by Justin Musinski. Coach allegedly struck student for making 6-7 joke. A teacher at Norwich Free Academy allegedly slapped a member of the school's wrestling team in the face, leaving the boy with a concussion that was discovered after he woke up vomiting. Steve Nelson, 38, of Montville, was arrested on April 16th on charges of third-degree assault and risk of injury to a minor. The charges stem from an investigation conducted by the Norwich Police Department after officers received a complaint on December 30th from the mother of a boy who attends Norwich Free Academy and participates on the wrestling team, according to the warrant affidavit supporting Nelson's arrest. The student alleged that he was struck in the face by the wrestling coach, who he identified as Nelson. The school was on winter break at the time of the alleged assault, which occurred during wrestling practice. While the team was in the cardio room on exercise bikes, the boy said Nelson told him to pick up the pace because he was not putting in as much effort as the rest of the team. The boy told police he then made a joke telling the coach 6-7 before he could feel Nelson allegedly slap him across the face with an open hand. The boy alleged that Nelson then mocked him for crying before he grabbed his things and left the school. The boy claimed he walked home and

0: Asked about declining revenue from television networks, Johnston said a sale or spinoff would be highly complex and, in our view, unlikely to create value for shareholders, especially given where linear networks are valued in today's marketplace. The CFO acknowledged ESPN has further to go than entertainment in transitioning to digital, but said sports helps to reduce streaming churn, and Disney has an advantage over competitors in monetizing costly sports rights given its large and established presence. Disney's deal with OpenAI fell apart in late March when the ChatGPT maker killed its Sora video generation tool. DeMauro and Johnston said they continue to explore potential commercial opportunities with OpenAI and others. Since succeeding Bob Iger in March, DeMauro has pushed the company to use technology to move faster and reach customers online. He has overseen layoffs of some 1,000 employees, primarily from a newly unified marketing operation. He was hit last week with a political test as the Federal Communications Commission ordered an early review of the licenses for Disney's ABC stations in the midst of late-night host Jimmy Kimmel's latest feud with President Trump. FCC Chairman Brendan Carr said the review is related to Disney's diversity policies. Disney's domestic theme parks continued to lose overseas customers last quarter in the midst of rising political and economic tensions between the U.S. and the rest of the world. Domestic theme park attendance fell 1% last quarter, though global attendance, including international theme parks and cruise ships, rose 2%. Johnston said in an interview that the company has compensated by shifting marketing dollars for Disneyland and Walt Disney World from overseas to the U.S. Despite aggressive promotions to get guests in the door, he said total spending per visitor is rising. Profits from Disney Plus and Hulu shot up 88% last quarter to $582 million, thanks to a combination of subscriber growth, price increases, and advertising improvements. Disney no longer discloses its streaming subscriber totals. Sports rights costs continue to put pressure on ESPN, which reported a 5% drop in operating income to $652 million, despite a 2% increase in revenue to $4.6 billion. Disney said earnings per share in the fiscal year ending in September will grow by about 12%, narrowing prior guidance that it would expand by double digits.
1: Another top story today from the Wall Street Journal business and finance page. Samsung soars to join tech's $1 trillion club. It's written by Kwanwoo Jun of the Wall Street Journal staff. Samsung Electronics has joined the rarefied air of companies valued at over $1 trillion as its stock continued to be boosted by the boom in artificial intelligence. Shares of the world's top memory chip maker have more than doubled this year, thanks to AI's red-hot demand for its chips. On Wednesday, shares of Samsung jumped 14.4%, bringing the South Korean company's market capitalization to 1.710 trillion, won, equivalent to $1.18 trillion. It is only the second Asian company with a market valuation above $1 trillion, after Taiwan Semiconductor Manufacturing Company. Investors have been piling into the tech sector recently, with appetite for Samsung further boosted by its record first quarter earnings announced last week. Its revenue, net profit, and operating profit all notched records. There's little sign that chip demand will slow anytime soon. The company said its production capacity was fully sold out for this year. Samsung is widely expected to continue benefiting from tight supply and high prices for memory products as the global AI infrastructure build-out continues. Its chip-making division posted a record operating profit and accounted for more than 90% of the company's total earnings for the quarter, outweighing the sluggish performance in other segments. Samsung expects revenue from high-bandwidth memory products, which is a critical component of AI chips, to more than triple this year, with its recently launched HBM4 likely to account for more than half of total HBM revenue. Nomura analysts noted that chipmakers are shifting toward more secular growth,

0: moving from the highly cyclical patterns of the past. That should lower the risk premium on Samsung's shares, as the company will be supported by longer supply contracts, they said in a note. We expect the trend should help gradually alleviate the excessive discount applied to the share price in the market, the Nomura analysts led by C.W. Chung said. Samsung's surge helped drive South Korea's benchmark KOSPI more than 6% higher and above the 7,000 level for the first time. The Korean electronic maker's shares rose 14% on Wednesday.
1: Nordisk results thrive on Wegovy demand. Novo Nordisk lifted its full-year guidance after the Wegovy maker reported increasing demand for its new weight loss pill. The Danish drug maker said total prescriptions for the Wegovy pill reached around 1.3 million in the first quarter and generated sales of 2.26 billion Danish kroner, equivalent to $353.6 million, more than double analysts' expectations. Prescriptions have now passed 2 million, the company added. The pill, which launched in January, is available only in the U.S., but is expected to go on sale in other countries later this year. Executives haven't identified the next markets planned. While the pill represents only a small share of Novo Nordisk's overall sales, investors are closely watching its performance as the company tries to regain its foothold in an obesity market that it once led. Competition from Eli Lilly has eroded Novo Nordisk's market share, and the U.S. pharma giant recently launched its own weight loss pill. Novo Nordisk shares rose 2% Wednesday in New York. The company said Wednesday that first quarter earnings were also buoyed by rising sales of injectable Wegovy, while an expected drop in sales of diabetes drug Ozempic wasn't as severe as expected. Competition in the obesity market is set to intensify this year as semaglutide, the key ingredient in Ozempic and Wegovy, loses patent protection in several markets. Novo Nordisk expects the launch of generic drugs to hit sales this year. Semaglutide generics launched in India during the first quarter, and generic versions of the drug have now won approval in Canada. Pricing is also a concern. Novo Nordisk previously warned that this year's results would be hurt by a deal struck with the U.S. government to lower the cost of obesity drugs for Americans. As part of that deal, the company's drugs get expanded patient access through government health care programs as well as a three-year tariff exemption. On a call with reporters Wednesday, Chief Financial Officer Carsten Munk Knudsen said he believed the company had found a sweet spot with pricing following the launch of the Wegovy pill. So far, Eli Lilly's pill hasn't affected the trajectory of the Wegovy pill, he added. Overall, Novo Nordisk reported a 67% rise in first quarter net profit to 48.56 billion kroner, with sales up 24% at 96.82 billion kroner. Both metrics beat analysts' expectations. The company now expects adjusted sales and operating profit to fall by between 4% and 12% at constant exchange rates this year, having previously guided for a drop of 5% to 13%.
0: Some news now from the hospitality industry. Marriott increases its outlook for the year, written by Catherine Hamilton of the Wall Street Journal staff. Marriott International raised its outlook after better-than-expected domestic travel outweighed a hit to revenue in the Middle East. Executives of the hotel chain said they're increasingly optimistic about the year because travel in the U.S. and Canada is offsetting declines related to the conflict in Iran. After a period of slowing domestic travel, Americans are choosing car trips over flights and spending their tax refunds on local vacations, executives said. Relative to our last guidance, we certainly feel better about U.S. and Canada, Chief Financial Officer Jen Mason told analysts on Wednesday. Marriott raised its annual outlook for growth in revenue per available room to a range of 2% to 3%, an increase of 0.5 percentage point on both ends of that range. Marriott also now expects that adjusted earnings per share will be $11.38 to $11.63 for the year. That's up from its prior guidance of $11.32 to $11.57. Revenue per available room in the first quarter increased 4%, ahead of the growth of 1% to 2% that Marriott had guided for in February. Driving that was growth in the U.S. and Canada, despite a 30% drop in Middle Eastern revenue per available room during March. Chief Executive Anthony Capuano said Americans may be taking more domestic trips to avoid expensive airfares, which have jumped as the Iran war drove up fuel prices. You're seeing some pivot to drive-to destinations versus fly-to destinations, he said, given the impact of rising fuel prices on airline fares. Tax returns are also juicing U.S. travelers' wallets, Marriott management said. The company posted a profit of $648 million, or $2.43 a share, in the quarter ended March 31st. That's compared with $665 million, or $2.39 a share, 1 year earlier. Stripping out certain one-time items, adjusted per-share earnings were $2.72, ahead of the $2.56 anticipated by analysts. Revenue rose 6% to $6.65 billion. Analysts surveyed by FactSet forecast revenue of $6.59 billion. The Middle East conflict has weighed on travel there, but the impact has been contained to countries in the region, such as Cyprus and Azerbaijan, Capuano said. The company does expect to see the biggest impact from the conflict in the current second quarter. For the second quarter, Marriott projects adjusted earnings per share will be $2.99 to $3.06, compared with the $3.05 that analysts had forecast. For the year, management projects the conflict will lower revenue per available room growth by between 1 and 1.25 percentage points. CFO Mason said, "We do expect that the impact to the Middle East properties will continue through the end of the year."
1: Opaque deals at HSBC left bank vulnerable. When mortgage broker Market Financial Solutions collapsed in February, investors scoured court filings and queried lenders to see who took the hit. One name they hadn't found was HSBC. Through a loan via a chain of special purpose vehicles, the British bank with a global footprint has turned out to be among the most exposed to the defunct broker's alleged fraudulent business. HSBC said Tuesday that it expected to lose $400 million on a fraud in the UK, giving few other details other than the bank came to be exposed via a private equity company. People familiar with the loss said it revolved around MFS and a loan HSBC made to a division of private markets giant Apollo Global Management. The HSBC loan was known in industry parlance as a back leverage, a corner of the market in which traditional banks provide the raw capital for underlying loans without, in some cases, stress testing the end borrower's ability to repay. The chain involved in back leverage, where HSBC was removed from the property borrower by at least three different layers of corporate entities, has caught the attention of investors and regulators. Many fear that, as in the run-up in the 2008-9 financial crisis, investors and ordinary depositors don't have a full picture of what sits on bank balance sheets. Banks lend to the private credit market in at least seven ways, and there can be a dangerous layering effect, the Financial Stability Board, an international group of financial regulators, said in a report Wednesday. Banks also offload some of their own loans to private credit funds through deals known as risk transfers. This web of interlinkages may create challenges for banks in effectively managing their direct and indirect risks, the board said. HSBC's steps removed loan to MFS shows why investors in banks and asset managers and wider markets are worried about hidden risks in private credit, a $3 trillion market in which non-banks lend money to companies. Private markets lending has surged in popularity with investors, but stumbled in recent months after worries over valuations, opaque structures, and exposures to struggling business sectors such as software. Banks in Europe have been particularly exposed, shareholders have been discovering, in a drip feed of information. In addition to HSBC, Barclays wrote off around $310 million of its $680 million exposure to MFS. Santander is owed more than $270 million, a person familiar with the matter said. This was a huge counterparty to a number of big banks who seemed to have absolutely no idea what was going on, said Edward Firth, a banking analyst at KBW in London. On Tuesday, Pam Kaur, HSBC's chief financial officer, said the bank had relied on the financial sponsor's due diligence, referring to Apollo, when making the loans that led to the $400 million charge. The bank is working on additional procedures to vet borrowers, she added. MFS has been accused by investors and lenders of double pledging collateral to obtain loans. The company provided cash to landlords and wealthy families to buy properties in high-end London neighborhoods and throughout the UK. MFS pledged those loans as collateral to obtain money from banks and asset managers, including Atlas SP Partners, a unit of Apollo. Atlas borrowed money from HSBC and others, keeping a slice of exposure. Between MFS, Atlas, and HSB sat layers of credit lines and special purpose vehicles. HSBC lent to an Ireland-registered entity of Atlas called AGFWHCO1-A5, designated activity company, UK and Irish corporate filings show. That Irish entity lent around $650 million to a UK company, Zircon Bridging. Zircon Bridging had a servicing and origination agreement with MFS, which had funded around 525 property loans through Zircon when Atlas pushed Zircon Bridging into bankruptcy proceedings in February. Zircon Bridging wasn't owned by MFS, but by another company called Zircon Group, controlled by MFS owner Paresh Raja. A spokesperson for Raja declined to comment. In these back-leverage deals, the special purpose vehicles do the borrowing and the banks have no recourse on the non-bank lender, in this case Atlas, if the underlying assets sour. Because an MFS unit allegedly double-pledged its collateral, there may be little for HSBC and the other lenders to recover in the insolvency. Investors have pressed banks to tell them more about what they could lose if the private equity and credit markets turn south. On Tuesday, HSBC said its total exposure to private markets was $111 billion. One big chunk of that, at $23 billion, is lending to fund leveraged buyouts by private equity funds. HSBC said another $22 billion related to private credit, which itself includes six different kinds of lending. The MFS Black Eye represents a big hit to a $3 billion subset of that business known as securitization financing, in which HSBC lends against pools of mortgages, auto loans, or other assets, and Wall Street funds inject some equity. Scott?
0: Some auto industry news now. A story headlined, BMW is optimistic about recovery. BMW shares climbed yesterday after the German automaker signaled it was on track to hit its targets despite an earnings hit in the first quarter from fierce competition in China and global tariffs. BMW executives voiced confidence in a recovery from recent weakness in China, the world's largest auto market, throughout the year, and that U.S. tariffs on European Union imports would remain at current levels despite President Trump's threat to raise them. The company on Wednesday reported profitability at its closely watched automotive segment that held up better than analysts had expected, even if sales and earnings for the group as a whole did fall and missed forecasts. Shares of BMW jumped more than 5% in Germany on Wednesday. The Munich-based auto group is preparing for a leadership transition, with production head Milan Nedeljkovic, set to replace longtime chief executive officer Oliver Zipse at a time when the auto industry is grappling with challenges on multiple fronts. The war in the Middle East adds to tariffs, competition from Chinese players for Western carmakers, and a slower-than-expected shift to electric vehicles. BMW, which also owns the Mini and Rolls-Royce brands, is also refreshing its car lineup with a new generation of software-first vehicles. It touted strong European demand for the first model of that range, the iX3 sport utility vehicle, with Zipse telling reporters the company added a second production shift to its Debrecen plant in Hungary that would reduce wait times for the vehicle. The company hopes its new models will help it regain ground that had been lost to local rivals in China, where that auto market deteriorated more than anticipated in the first quarter and prompted downgrades to industry forecasts. BMW said it still expects auto deliveries for the full year to be on par with last year and pre-tax profit to be moderately lower. Intense competition across major auto markets, particularly in China, did hurt prices and sales volumes, weighing on BMW earnings, the company said. Currency headwinds, as well as raw material prices, also hurt results. Net profit for the quarter fell to £1.62 billion, equivalent to $1.89 billion, from £2.10 billion for the same period last year. Group earnings, before interest and taxes, fell 36% to £2 billion. Analysts had forecast EBIT at £2.26 billion for the group, according to consensus estimates that were provided by BMW. At BMW's auto segment, a quarterly EBIT of £1.345 billion beat consensus expectations of £1.28 billion. Group revenue was down 8.1% compared with analysts' expectations. BMW last month reported a decline in quarterly vehicle sales due to weakness in both the U.S. and China.
1: Hardware City's sad tale of the tape. Stanley Black & Decker abandons Connecticut City where it all began. New Britain, Connecticut. The city seal shows a beehive, seven bees, and a Latin motto that translates, "Industry fills the hive and enjoys the honey." The bees represent the companies that helped build New Britain into a robust manufacturing town, and the busiest of all was Stanley Black & Decker. Its factories once stretched for nearly a mile down Myrtle Street, pumping out millions of screwdrivers, drills, and other tools that, without exaggeration, helped build America over the past two centuries. All that is left is a tape measure plant, but not for long. Production has ended, layoffs have begun, and the factory will close for good on May 18th, taking 300 jobs with it. The tape measures coming out of the plant were the best money could buy, say some trade workers, but their measurements were printed on only one side of the yellow curved metal tape, known as the blade. Stanley said buyers these days want tape measures with numbers on both sides of the blade, a feature intended to make the tools easier to use. Stanley didn't equip the New Britain plant with the machinery needed to do double-sided printing. It does that at a factory in Thailand, and the company said it wasn't fiscally prudent to make the same kind of investment in New Britain. The idea that single-sided tape measures are becoming obsolete has provoked skepticism. Scott Bagley, owner of Mulberry Woodworking in Frankfort, Indiana, said he uses the company's tried-and-true model every day. "I can't think of a single situation where a double-sided tape measure would have given me any kind of advantage in the last 20 years," he said. Current and former workers at the plant described the obsolescence rationale as camouflage for a cold-eyed decision to offshore manufacturing to a lower-cost country. "There has never been a point in time where we ever heard anything about there being an issue with single-sided versus double-sided," said Pete Kayer, 48 years old, who worked in the plant before being laid off last year. Stanley said production at the New Britain plant slumped as demand shifted to double-sided tape measures. The factory, which once ran around the clock, cut a shift last year in addition to other layoffs. Current and former workers said Stanley explored adding two-sided printing to the New Britain plan as late as last year, but abandoned the effort because of technical challenges. Stanley said it explored all options to keep the plant open. Stanley's worldwide manufacturing empire began in a corner of Connecticut that had no business becoming a manufacturing center, a landlocked region about 85 miles from Manhattan with no rail service, no waterway, and few raw materials. Regardless, the brothers Frederick and William Stanley established Stanley's Bolt Manufactory in 1843 and built a thriving business in wrought iron bolts and door handles. Other factories sprouted, making such products as door hinges and coffee pots. In 1850, the community was incorporated as New Britain, and Frederick Stanley was the first elected mayor. His manufactory was renamed the Stanley Works, and over the next century, it boomed, employing 5,000 people in and around New Britain and helping to give it the nickname Hardware City. In the early 1960s, Stanley Manufacturing Campus added an ultra-modern factory that made an ultra-modern product, the Power Lock. The silver-bodied, soon-to-be-ubiquitous tape measure was the first to have a slide that held the blade in place. Within a few years, though, Hardware City, like other U.S. industrial regions, began to fade. Some companies sent production to states and countries where labor was less expensive. Stanley closed many of its red brick buildings, some longer than a football field, as it expanded its manufacturing abroad. Offshoring yielded waves of layoffs and shrank the company's unionized workforce in Connecticut. In 2003, workers went on strike for 10 days over job security and pay. "Love the USA, not China, Mexico, and Thailand," said one placard of a striking worker. The two sides eventually settled, but the lure of low-cost overseas production endured. As much of the tool industry migrated to Asia, New Britain's tape measure factory held its own with an innovative product introduced in 1999. The Stanley Fat Max hit the shelves with a blade a quarter inch wider than the norm, allowing it to extend for 10 feet or more without buckling. That feature made it easier to take measurements while perched on a ladder or working on a roof. TV commercials showed construction workers jousting with Fat Maxes, and Stanley sued copycat competitors for alleged patent infringement. The Fat Max became an industry standard, prized for its precision and ruggedness. "I've dropped it off three-story buildings, and it just bounces," said Niall Burak, a Toronto carpenter. It turned out that some of the stiffest competition faced by the New Britain plant came from within Stanley itself. A company factory in Thailand, where labor is roughly a quarter the cost of its U.S. equivalent, started making tape measures in the 1990s. Many were exported to the U.S. About 6 years ago, Stanley equipped the Thailand plant with machinery to produce blades with numbers on both sides. The company said it invested in the manufacturing equipment there because demand for double-sided tape measures started in overseas markets. The feature is now common on the shelves of U.S. hardware stores, though people who use tape measures professionally are split over its advantages. Mark Bernstein, who frames and hangs fine art in Charleston, South Carolina, views it as a novelty for which he has no use. But Dallas-area electrician Paul Brunder said it can be vital when taking measurements at awkward angles. A single-sided tape measure works 90% of the time. But any time you're on a construction site, saving that other 10% is worth the cost, Brunder said. Stanley has boosted its tape measure imports from Thailand in recent years, going from roughly 555 shipping containers in 2019 to 789 last year, according to Import Genius, a U.S.-based trade data aggregator. The shelves at a Chicago-area Home Depot didn't reflect Stanley's claim that double-sided tape measures are what buyers really want. Of the 24 different Stanley tape measures that displayed a country of origin, 17 were made in Thailand, but only 5 of those were double-sided. Slowly vanish. In late February, company officials called New Britain's workers into a meeting and told them Stanley was going to close the plant because of waning demand for its products. The shutdown would affect about 300 workers, including 204 members of the International Association of Machinists and Aerospace Workers. The union's local directing business representative, Jeff Santini, said many didn't believe the company's explanation. They just figured Stanley didn't want to invest in the membership and themselves here in Connecticut, he said. Jory Sackin, owner of Epstein Hardware in Kansas City, Missouri, pointed out that double-sided tape measures have been around a long time. Milwaukee, the toolmaker that is Stanley's main rival, began to offer them in 2004. Sackin didn't understand why Stanley never built the capability into its U.S. factory. It's like having a T-shirt company and only being able to print on one side of the shirt, Sackin said. Some factory neighbors in New Britain have a fatalistic view. Andrew Kroll, 53, said the company had already sent so much production overseas that we were waiting for it to close. Stewart, the former mayor, said closing Stanley's last local factory would levy an emotional toll in a town built on blue-collar work. New Britain has a museum dedicated to its industrial history. Above the public library's checkout desk is a mural of shirtless laborers toiling among smokestacks. People who live in New Britain are very proud of their history, of where we came from, of what our story is, Stewart said. To know that that's just slowly disappearing in front of our eyes, it's sad. Some Stanley facilities have found new life. The former headquarters hosted a health clinic, and another building houses a nonprofit serving people with disabilities. A former office building was converted into upscale apartments. Stanley is giving the plant's workers job-hunting assistance and severance packages that Santini deemed fair given the circumstances. New Britain Mayor Bobby Sanchez said he was optimistic workers would find new opportunities. Manufacturing still accounts for 15% of the city's employment, thanks to smaller companies that make everything from airplane parts to shotguns. Sanchez noted that Connecticut-based General Dynamics Electric Boat, which recently won a $15 billion Pentagon contract to build submarines, is seeking 8,000 new workers in the area. I think they'll be taken care of, Sanchez said. Jonathan Grande, 41, spent 8 years at the factory and last worked as a coder, applying the yellow paint to the tape measure blades. He was laid off soon after the February announcement, and though he quickly found another manufacturing job, he said the pay is significantly lower than what he made at Stanley. He is now thinking about becoming a sailor on cargo ships. A lot of us came from nothing, Grande said, so working in a plant like that, making $30 an hour, that's everything. Production has stopped at the last Stanley factory in New Britain, Connecticut, where the Stanley brothers began their business in 1843.
0: Here's another story from the earnings world. CVS is gaining from Aetna turnaround. CVS Health beat Wall Street's earnings expectations and has upgraded its full-year projections, adding to a string of stronger results from health insurers. The pharmacy and insurance giant on Wednesday reported first-quarter net income of $2.96 billion, or $2.30 a share, up from $1.78 billion, or $1.41 a share, last year. CVS said much of the improvement stemmed from the turnaround at its insurance unit, Aetna, which, like other insurers, is benefiting from efforts to squeeze costs and improve payment rates, particularly in its Medicare plans. Brian Newman, CVS's chief financial officer, said, quote, "We felt good about the Medicare business." He said medical costs were generally high but in line with company expectations. He added, "I'm not getting a lot of surprises from the Aetna team." CVS stock jumped almost 8% on the strength of the earnings report. Shares of health insurance companies have risen in recent weeks as reports of improved margins and cost controls gave Wall Street hope that the sector is coming out of a period of financial strain. Investors were also heartened by news last month that next year's Medicare payment rates would be higher than the government had initially proposed. Newman said the 2027 Medicare rates still fell short of fully covering growing medical costs. Aetna is committed to boosting its margins, and it might again trim benefits in its Medicare plans. Newman said, we're looking at everything right now, and it doesn't exclude benefit changes, so that is in the mix. On an adjusted basis, CVS earned $2.57 a share in the first quarter. That is above analysts' projections of $2.18 a share. Aetna's medical loss ratio, or the share of premium revenue that is spent on health care costs, was almost 85%, lower than the 86.6% that had been projected by analysts. Revenue for CVS was $100.4 billion, up from $94.6 billion in 2025. CVS also raised its full-year adjusted earnings guidance to a range of $7.30 to $7.50 a share, from $7 to $7.20 a share.
1: JPM offered $1 million to stave off sex suit. J.P. Morgan Chase offered $1 million to settle sexual assault and harassment claims brought by a former investment banker weeks before he filed a lawsuit filled with lurid allegations that have captivated Wall Street, people familiar with the matter said. Chirayu Rana's lawsuit in New York State Court, which was refiled on Monday after being taken down for a week, alleged that a female colleague sexually assaulted him and that co-workers inside the nation's biggest bank subjected him to racial discrimination. J.P. Morgan has said it conducted an internal investigation, including multiple employees, and doesn't believe there is merit to his claims. The lawyers for the female colleague, named in the lawsuit as Lorna Hajdini, have said they are entirely made up and that the two never had any sexual relations. The allegations went viral after news reports of the suit's claims. AI-generated videos of Rana and the female banker proliferated on X and Instagram, bringing to life scenarios and dialogue from the lawsuit. The dispute over the validity of the claims and Rana's credibility only fueled public speculation over the past week, with podcasters like Joe Rogan and Megyn Kelly opining about what really happened. J.P. Morgan's offer to settle for $1 million, equivalent to less than 2 years of his compensation at the bank, was aimed at avoiding all of that, but Rana rejected it and asked for more money, the people said. In a statement, a J.P. Morgan spokesman said, we did try to reach an agreement to avoid the time and expense of litigation and to support an employee who was being threatened with the very reputational harm now unfolding. We continue to believe these allegations have no merit, and new information raised as a result of the public filing only reinforces that conclusion. J.P. Morgan's move to try to settle Rana's claims offers a window into the rarely seen world of negotiations over sensitive allegations brought by employees and shows the complex calculus companies face when dealing with them. Even if companies conclude there is no substance to harassment claims, they will, in many cases, decide to cut checks to avoid protracted disputes playing out in public view. Rana started working at J.P. Morgan's leveraged finance team, originating new loans in May 2024 as a senior vice president, the suit said. In May 2025, Rana filed an internal complaint to J.P. Morgan's human resources department, alleging that he had been the victim of discrimination, race-based harassment, and sexual assault at the hands of fellow employees at J.P. Morgan, the suit said. He said in the suit that colleagues directed racially based epithets related to his Nepalese background and that he was sexually assaulted multiple times by a senior ranking female employee. Rana was put on paid leave after the complaint was made and the bank conducted an internal investigation, according to the suit. The bank spent months on the review but lacked specifics to corroborate allegations in the complaint, one person familiar with the matter said. J.P. Morgan has said Rana didn't cooperate with the investigation. Rana left J.P. Morgan and started a new job at private equity firm Bergal Sagmount in October 2025, people familiar with the matter said. Lawyers for Rana and J.P. Morgan started weeks of mediation talks in early 2026, the lawsuit said. In March, J.P. Morgan offered Rana $1 million to settle his claims, the people said. Rana didn't accept or reject the settlement offer. He filed a discrimination complaint against J.P. Morgan with the U.S. Equal Employment Opportunity Commission at the end of March, the people said. In early April, he was let go from his new job at Bergal Sagmont, the people said. The firm said he was no longer an employee and that during his employment, Bergal Sagmont was not aware of any complaints he filed against any former employers, other entities, or individuals. In April, Rana's lawyers countered the $1 million offer with a proposal to settle the dispute for $11.75 million, the people said. Last week, Rana's lawyers filed a lawsuit in New York State Court using the pseudonym John Doe. It was later taken off the court docket, fueling questions about its credibility. The lawyers filed a corrected version that was substantially the same on Monday. The suit includes two affidavits from witnesses whose names are redacted who claim they saw Rana and the accused banker together in a romantic context. The original lawsuit was not withdrawn, said Daniel Kaiser, Rana's lawyer. After filing, the court clerk informed us that the suit required review and sign-off from the judge before being formally filed under a pseudonym. Upon signature by the judge yesterday, the suit was formally filed under a pseudonym. The public suit includes graphic and extensive details of his allegations that a more senior banker on the team repeatedly demanded to have sex with him, often with racial insults mixed in, and threatened his career advancement if he didn't engage. He alleged she forcibly performed oral sex on him and that they had sex only under duress while he begged her not to. "If you don't F me soon, I'm going to ruin you. Never forget, I own you," she said, according to the suit. "If you don't blank my brains out tonight, I'm going to sabotage your promotion." At one point, the suit alleged she then told plaintiff to suck her toes, repeating that she would facilitate his promotion and bonus. To a J.P. Morgan spokesman, had Jeannie's lawyer said she continues to categorically deny the allegations. She never dated this individual, never had a sexual or romantic encounter with him of any kind, and never gave him any drugs. She maintains that his false claims are entirely fabricated and tarnishing her reputation.
0: Another story from the Jeffrey Epstein saga. Yesterday, a purported Epstein suicide note was unsealed. A federal judge on Wednesday unsealed a purported suicide note from Jeffrey Epstein. A handwritten document, which is unsigned, had been filed under seal in a case involving one of Epstein's former cellmates, who said he had found the document in July of 2019. Epstein died in jail the next month. The note, written in a messy scrawl on lined paper, said, "They investigated me for months, found nothing. It is a treat to be able to choose one's time to say goodbye," the note said. "What you want me to do? Bust out crying? No fun. Not worth it." Authorities have not verified Epstein had written the note, and it was not included in the Justice Department's publicly released files of the Epstein case. Judge Kenneth Karras in New York's Southern District ordered that the note be unsealed at the request of the New York Times. The cellmate, Nicholas Tartaglione, briefly shared a Manhattan jail cell with Epstein. Tartaglione said he found the letter and gave it to his lawyers. The former police officer was later convicted of multiple counts of murder. He was sentenced in 2024 to life in prison. Epstein died in August 2019 in jail after he was arrested and charged by federal prosecutors with sex trafficking conspiracy. His death was ruled a suicide by the city's medical examiner.
1: And that's it for today's edition of the Wall Street Journal. We're Ken and Scott, your volunteer readers here at the Talking Information Center, and we thank you for listening.

0: Morning Front Pages. For the next hour, Chris will bring you the front page news from the morning newspapers, the latest headlines from around the state and around the rest of the world.
1: Hello, it is Thursday, May 7th. I'm Lodia Vola, and I'll be reading to you today from the front pages of the New York Times and the Hartford Courant. We'll begin, as we always do, with a description of the photographs on both papers. The Times photograph, about a 5x8, actually, a colored photograph, but hard to tell that as it's very, very hazy, and the line of trees is almost in shadow, and then bright snow across the bottom, and that's all below a very hazy sky. And it shows five army troopers, no way of knowing whether they're men or women. Snow is almost up to their knees, heavy backpacks, and they are fighting through snow and sub-zero temperatures. The world powers begin to compete for the Arctic, according to the caption. And these military soldiers, people, are U.S. Army troops testing tactics and equipment, and they're at a training center near the Arctic in Alaska. Another photograph looks to be about a 4x4 black and white picture of Ted Turner, who has died. We will have a story about him. The photograph is at his desk at the CNN Center in Atlanta in 1982. And then another photograph, the last one on the Times, shows a rescue, a smallish rescue boat next to a cruise ship. The people on it, it's an overhead view. The people on it are all dressed head to toe in protective gear. And this is, they are docked next to the virus ship. We will have a story about that, the hantavirus. Spain had said the cruise ship, could dock in the Canary Islands, but local officials did not want that. And then on the cover of the Courant, a number of photographs, the two top photographs, take place on the final day of the General Assembly session yesterday at the Connecticut State Capitol in Hartford. The top photograph, all smiling, shows House Republican Leader Vincent Candelora, Representative Tom O'Shea of New Canaan, and they are speaking with Matt Ritter of Hartford at Mr. Candelora's desk. And then another smaller photograph below that, still at the Capitol, shows Representative Greg Howard of Stonington speaking with Representative Stephen Staffstrom of Bridgeport. And in both photographs, there are shadowy figures also in conversation. Then there's a photograph of Alan Michael Marrero, and he is standing with his husband, Bristol native Matthew Colin Marrero. They are speaking at Middle Church in New York City. We will have that story. Marrero had been detained by ICE for 150 days. And then the last photograph on the cover of the Courant shows oil tankers, kind of hulking figures there. And they are at anchor in the Strait of Hormuz off Bandar Abbas, Iran. Our top stories from the New York Times. Missiles fly as U.S. says war is over. When the ceasefire in the war with Iran went into effect a month ago, President Trump was pretty direct that if the Iranians failed to end their nuclear program or to reopen the Strait of Hormuz, the bombers would be back in the air. If there's no deal, fighting resumes, he said, making it very clear this was just a pause. But it turns out, according to Secretary of State Marco Rubio, that the war actually ended at some point after the ceasefire took hold, or so he told reporters at a news conference at the White House on Tuesday. The Operation Epic Fury is concluded, he said. We achieved the objective of that operation. The effort to reopen the strait, Mr. Rubio said, is entirely a defensive and humanitarian operation that would result in direct military exchanges with the Iranians only if U.S. ships came under fire. Later, on Tuesday, Mr. Trump announced that he was pausing even that effort, which was only one day old and had succeeded in getting just a few ships freed, for a short period of time. That was in quotes, citing what he said was great progress, again in quotes, toward an agreement with Iran. But he kept the American blockade in place, part of a strategy of maximum economic pressure. Still, Mr. Trump's suspension of the effort to guide ships out of the strait seemed to contradict the administration's stated position that it was intolerable for Iran to block an international waterway and that only the United States had the ability to force it open again. For the White House, the insistence that the war was over was the latest rhetorical leap in an effort to put a war that has created the greatest political crisis of Mr. Trump's presidency in the rearview mirror. But the mere proclamation does not make it true. Missiles were still flying. Both sides insist they control traffic in the waterway. And despite Mr. Rubio's declaration that the objectives of the war have been accomplished, they clearly have not. In the 38 days of intensive combat operations, the United States hit, by the Pentagon's count, about 13,000 targets. But destroying targets was not the only point. Mr. Trump himself described his objectives in the early hours of February 28 when he told the country, in a video he had recorded earlier, that he had five major goals. The first, of course, was to ensure that Iran can, quote, never have a nuclear weapon, end quote. But he went on to add that the United States had to destroy Iran's ballistic missiles and their launchers, sink its navy, end its support of terrorist groups like Hezbollah and Hamas, and finally create the conditions for the Iranian people to topple their government. Pain at pump, not the same, state by state. The price of gasoline has gone up around 50% in the United States since the war on Iran began, but that average can mask big differences across the country. A gallon of regular fuel cost $4.54 on average on Wednesday, according to the AAA Motor Club. But in California, gas averaged $6.16, while it was just $3.96 in Oklahoma. Within those states, prices at the pump differed greatly from county to county and city to city. More than half of the price of gasoline is tied directly to the price of oil, according to the Energy Information Administration, a federal research agency. Since the United States and Israel began attacking Iran on February 28th, a barrel of Brent crude, the international benchmark, has risen more than 50%. Much of the state-to-state and city-to-city variance in the price of gas has to do with the location of oil refineries, the logistics of getting fuel to the pump, state taxes and regulations, and competition among gas stations. For starters, it costs a lot to transport gas. A significant share of U.S. gasoline is produced at refineries in just two states, Louisiana and Texas. Getting gas to states far from the Gulf Coast can be expensive. The fuel is typically pumped by pipeline to depots and then moved by truck to gas stations. Proximity to pipelines, the ability of pipelines to transcend things like mountain ranges, the access to